0: Welcome to Faith and Culture. I'm your host, Trey Goins-Phillips, and we're talking today with Dr. Heather Holloman, a professor and author of the This Seat's Saved series. Heather, that's kind of a tongue twister, the This Seat's Saved. There's a lot of S's there. But
1: there's a lot of S's, yes.
0: Look, I'm grateful for you being willing to come on, and I want to get right to it because a federal appeals court has ruled this month that thousands of lawsuits against social media tech companies like Google, TikTok, Meta, Snapchat, all of those, lawsuits are set to move forward, and they argue that these social media platforms are designed to be addictive and are particularly harmful to young users, middle schoolers. So first of all, what do you make of that, given that you and your husband, you deal so much in ministry with middle schoolers?
1: Well, one thing I really care about is just the decline in reading and self-reflection and kind of conversational connection, having warm connections with real people. I mean, children that are spending a lot of time on social media, it's kind of indisputable the impact it has on anxiety and depression. And the rise of short-form media, you know, TikTok, Instagram Reels, it's just not good for their brain development. So I care a lot about getting children to read. I love young readers. I love the impact of reading on the brain, cognitive development, what it's doing for them emotionally and spiritually. It's just a real passion of my heart for spiritual development for young kids and kind of helping them get off their phones and read. I don't think phones are always terrible. In fact, if you're an influencer, you can model, you know, go cozy up with a book, go cozy up with your Bible, take some time away from your phone and read and get into God's word. That would be a wonderful thing if you're a young person to do that today. Start reading a good book.
0: Yeah. Well, if you're a young person, a middle-aged person, or an older person, I think picking up a book is always a good thing. But I know that you have dedicated a lot of your time and your energy to youngsters and to middle schoolers, in particular with the Elite Around series, which we're going to get to that in just a few minutes. But tell us why it was that the Lord laid middle schoolers on your heart. Why is that an age group that you feel particularly connected to and passionate about serving?
1: Well, Trey, my ministry really began with women. I wrote a book called Seated with Christ, Living Freely in a Culture of Comparison, that became a bestseller. I was speaking at women's retreats on the powerful image in Ephesians 2 that we're seated with Christ, that God raised us up with Christ and seated us with him in the heavenly realms in Christ Jesus. And I was teaching women, you know, we're fighting for a seat at the table. Can you remember the moment when you didn't have an invitation to the popular table in middle school? And women would just burst into tears about the damage and the wound that that middle school rejection had in their hearts. And so all over, as I would travel and speak to different churches, women would say, could you please write a book for my sixth grade daughter to prepare her for what that's going to feel like in middle school? And rather than doing like a nonfiction Bible study or another kind of devotional book, I decided to write the fictionalized account of really what's a universal experience, that moment when you walk into the middle school lunchroom and you don't have a seat at the table that you're hoping for. And so this book really journeys with all the ups and downs of seventh grade year and how to really find your identity in Christ during a really turbulent time.
0: Yeah, what's really difficult, and I'm sure you've noticed it just in the number of years that you've been in ministry and you have been writing, is the ways that these issues have changed and evolved with the dawn of technology and social media platforms and smartphones. Because before, that bullying or that isolation might have happened, but then when you left school and you went home, you weren't dealing with it again until the following morning. You might have been dealing with the things you were thinking in your head, but you weren't dealing with the bullying necessarily in front of your face once you went home. But now that we have phones in our pockets, it seems like kids don't get a break. The bullying doesn't stop. It can continue into the home. I mean, we're not even talking about predators who may be preying on kids on social media. So anyway, there are so many issues that kids are facing even after they leave the lunch table or after they leave the classroom and they go home. They still are struggling to navigate what is identity and what does meaning mean. So when we have a world that is telling us to compare ourselves to others, to find our identity in the things that we have and the way that we look, how does that contrast with what Scripture says about our meaning?
1: That's right. And in book three of the series, so it's a four-book series, the character really grapples with what happens when she becomes really popular and has a viral video and she's in these group chats and she has to deal with people mocking her and ghosting her and all the things. And she ends up actually wanting to get rid of her phone. It's not adding anything to her life. It's not contributing to human flourishing. So I hope that parents really talk about this idea of, what is the phone doing to me? And is that okay? What am I using my phone for? And, you know, if you look at the neuroscience of it, you really want to get kids into what's called a dopamine detox. Have them go out in nature. The books are set in the Pennsylvania forest. So you get a lot of that natural imagery and the joy of curiosity, being out in nature, you know, being away from your phone and just hanging out with friends and learning to have really meaningful conversations. And that's kind of my hope, is as parents read this book, they can talk to their kids and be like, hey, did you notice the difference when she's not on her phone? What happens when she's out in the woods with her friends? Or what happens when she is on her phone all afternoon, the anxiety and the depression that it causes her? So this is a book to really help parents have good conversations with their kids about their phones.
0: So when it comes to not just conversations about their phones, but conversations about even having a phone, what's a good starting point? What is some advice that you have given women and parents in your own life as it pertains to when they're having conversations about their child coming to them and saying, Mom, Dad, I really would like to get a phone. All of my friends have phones. Why don't I have a phone? How do we navigate those kinds of conversations as parents?
1: You know, it's really difficult. And I think each family, like being led by the Holy Spirit for your own context, for us, we had to get phones when they were 13 because even their teachers, all the apps, all the like assignments, so many of the group chats about school were coming through the phone, and they had login passwords on their phone. It really kind of shocked me in middle school, like, okay, they're not going to be able to have a social life. No friends are calling our landline. In order to connect with your friends, you kind of had to have a phone. But what we didn't do is allow them to have social media apps, anything that scrolls. Mm. And so they can text their friends, but we kind of limited social media for as long as possible.
0: Well, I think what is crazy when it comes to social media is the fact that, one, the way the algorithms are designed, which is so complex that I don't even fully understand it, but also the fact that it is an endless stream. It's like the scroll you were talking about when it comes to TikTok or Instagram. It's never ending. So
1: that's right.
0: It's hard to pull yourself, even as an adult, away from an Instagram doom scrolling session.
1: No,
0: so I know
1: right.
0: that it's even harder for a middle schooler. So what are ways in your experience to communicate biblical truths when you're competing against this endless stream of content and dopamine hits that your kids
1: that's
0: may
1: right.
0: be having?
1: Well, two things I recommend. This is going to encourage you, Trey. There's a trend in college. I'm a professor at Penn State, and it's about kids going analog. They're getting rid of their phones and their apps. They don't like what it does to them. I have many students that refuse to be on social media platforms or anything that scrolls because they're getting wise to it. They know that it's taking all their time. It's increasing their loneliness and anxiety. So you can talk about that kind of trend. It's very kind of people like this idea of, you know, I'm analog. I don't have, you know, Instagram. I don't have TikTok. So there is kind of a coolness factor of being old fashioned in that way. The second thing is to model for your kids how you grapple with things that you're reading and working through in the Bible yourself, to have lots of conversations about how spiritual formation is happening in your own life. In other words, practice the art of great conversation. One thing Ash and I, my husband, care about, we wrote a book called The Six Conversations, and it's just how to have really good conversations that are really meaningful, where you get to what people are really thinking about. And that can happen around the dinner table, on the way to school, you know, rather than only sharing funny videos, talk about like, hey, what did you think about today? Is there a way that you experience God? Did you find yourself thinking about Jesus today? Just to get back to the ideas of identity in Christ and spiritual formation through conversation in the home.
0: Yeah, absolutely. I think it's critical to model those things for your kids because they're not instinctual, unfortunately. They have
1: Yes.
0: to be modeled for us and practiced. So living that out in our daily lives is critical, especially if we have young eyes watching us. Now, we're going to fit in a quick break, but we have so much more to talk about. Everybody stick with us. We'll be right back with more Faith and Culture.
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0: Welcome back to Faith and Culture. We're talking with Dr. Heather Holloman about kids and navigating social media and understanding identity in an age when they're going through all kinds of changes in and of themselves, not to mention all of the pressures of the world around them. So, Heather, kids are heading back to school for the fall now, which I can't believe that we are heading back into the school season. But routines are about to change again. So what advice would you give to parents who want to make sure that prayer and devotional time are a central part of their days with their families?
1: Well, my favorite thing about the Alida Brown series is it models for little girls how to begin reading your Bible and having a journal. Now, I'm not talking about a diary. I'm talking about practicing the art of writing down things that you're thankful for, things you're worried about, things you're learning. And that's one of the practices we've done with our family probably since the girls were in first grade. We rooted it in Psalm 5:3, where David says, "In the morning, O Lord, you hear my voice. In the morning, I lay my requests before you, and I wait in expectation." In the morning, you can ask your whole family, "Hey, what do you guys want to put in the prayer journal today? What are you worried about?" We started that when my girls were 6 and 9 years old. Now they are 21 and 25, and we still talk about the prayer journal. It's a great practice just to like let the Lord carry your burdens each day. And then at the end of the day at dinner time, I love how David says, "I record your faithfulness at night." Mm. Talk about what God did. Talk about where you saw him move. So journaling, my character learns how to do that. And you can even buy a companion journal called the Sit and Savor Journal. And the other thing is learning to go to the Lord. A child, you're not too young. 12 years old is when I started reading the Psalms and really started to connect with Jesus through his word. Your child is not too young to understand how much Jesus loves them and to begin to shape their lives according to his word. The books are based on Ephesians 2, which I think is the most important passage for any child to understand. And so you can begin to talk to your children about the powerful images of being seated with Christ in that chapter of the Bible.
0: Well, this comes at a time when we're seeing so many people, kids and all the way up to adults, dealing with all kinds of mental health issues. And obviously, I think those things need to be addressed. But unfortunately, I think the most important, the biggest piece of the puzzle, the spiritual piece, is often left out of how we address those issues. So how have you seen practically in your experience in ministry and even in your own family, how maybe anxiety and discouragement and stress has been mitigated in a really good way by making Bible reading and journaling a priority?
1: That's such a good question. In fact, I'm someone, it's no secret that I've struggled with anxiety and depression for most of my life. I'm someone that has a great team of doctors around me, but I can tell you the number one mental health intervention is Bible reading and prayer for me. Scripture says we can be transformed by the renewing of our mind, and we can actually have the mind of Christ. That's astonishing from 1 Corinthians. Setting my mind on things above, and if you wanted to get social science research into it, you know, the Harvard Gratitude Study, you can look at research on savoring and keeping a journal to record good moments throughout the day. That's going to begin to change some of your neural pathways. And when I read God's word and when I really ask myself, God, who are you? And I understand his presence.

0: work and how our minds are created by the Lord, and also approaching it from a purely spiritual sense by, you know, spending time in prayer, diving into scripture, or building stronger Christian community. Those two things, I think, are both helpful and can both be of assistance to us. But right. It seems like sometimes it's a one or the other game.
1: Well, I think that, first of all, we're designed to consecrate our lives. We're designed to surrender to the Lord. That's how life works best for us. We're designed to worship Him, to surrender, to be seated with Him, and then be sent. You know, our ministry, Ash and me, our ministry together is called Seated and Sent. And when you get someone seated in Christ, understanding the rich sense of belonging they have, and then that sense of purpose, those answer the two fundamental questions of life. Who am I? What am I here for? And I think depression and anxiety has a lot to do with kind of ruminating about those things and not understanding who we are, how loved we are. And so people are afraid of thinking, like, maybe is that too much of a answer? Or on the other side, some people think, is it wrong for me to go to a doctor and get blood work and medication and psychotherapy? Those things are all blessings from the Lord to help your body heal. And I think the spiritual practice is a huge part of how we're made. And so if you neglect the spiritual aspect, you're just neglecting a part of flourishing and kind of coming alive in Christ that Ephesians 2, you know, talks about. I mean, I'm someone who thinks you can do everything right with therapy, medication, and you're still not alive in Christ. So salvation is different from having just great mental health. So if you couple the two as a believer, you're going to find yourself really in a place of flourishing, understanding how God heals you, understanding what it means to walk with Him when you're in a dark time. So I don't know why people separate them. It might be out of just fear or misunderstanding, but sure. You confuse them just like David does in the Psalms.
0: Yeah. Well, you mentioned, Heather, dealing with depression and anxiety in your own background, in your own journey. So tell us a little bit about what, from your own testimony and story, God has used to inspire the Alida Brown series and the work that you do now.
1: Well, one of the things that I care a lot about is helping children understand the parts of them that are having negative emotions and that it's okay to be sad. It's okay to have hard things happen. But what happens when you go to the Lord and experience His love for you, that He understands you, that He's present with you? I'm astonished that Christianity is the only religion where we have a God that wants friendship with us, that Jesus can actually be your friend and walk through life with you. And so that's really made a difference for me. And also the wisdom of the Holy Spirit. I wanted readers to be able to say they can go to God, they can get answers, they can have God guide them to what they need to do for wholeness and well-being, whether or not that's doctors or medication or a good therapist. We have the Holy Spirit as our counselor and advocate. So you'll see in the book, my characters really, they have hard times and they learn how to go to the Word, and also good mentors to help guide them when they're struggling.
0: Mm. Well, talk about the need for mentors, because I think it's important, obviously, to have a good relationship with your parents. I know growing up for us, we had just an open door policy. Any question you wanted to ask me or we wanted to ask our parents, we could. Anything we wanted to talk about them with, we could. And it just felt very safe. And I know that that's a blessing that a lot of people don't have. But
1: right.
0: For people who are looking for mentors, maybe outside their family, they want another man in the faith of their boy or a woman in the faith of their little girl. Talk about the importance of having that mentorship and just a sounding board to talk through life.
1: It's so vital. In fact, I turned 50 this year, and that's really the time, if you're in your 50s, you need to be thinking about what I call spiritual eldership. You're now moving into a phase of life where you should be passing on things and finding younger people to care about them and kind of take a younger person out to coffee, take a younger person to lunch and say, hey, what are you thinking about? Is there anything I can help you process? And if you're younger, to be looking to older people for wisdom. I love, God's always provided strong mentors for me. And in the book, it is a more grandmotherly figure who first introduces her to Ephesians 2 and gives her lots of words of wisdom for how to survive middle school. My own girls, I think it kind of does take a village. I love when other mothers pour into their life. I mean, just the other day, I was out to Mexican food with the pastor's wife, and my grown daughter didn't ask me this. She asked the pastor's wife, hey, how did you know you were called to ministry? How did you choose the man you would marry if you had all these guys wanting to date you? And it was so fun watching another mother pour into my adult daughter with wisdom of her own. So any age, you always want to be looking for who can I offer wisdom to? And then even at my age, I look for older women to mentor me. I have about three women

0: that I go to for prayer. I have women that give me books. They're interested in my spiritual development. Even at 50, I have someone in her 70s who pours into me.
1: Yeah. Well, I think the reality is that all of us are kids to a certain extent, just plus experience, right? We're all going through whatever it is that we're facing often for the first time.
0: Yes.
1: So we always need wisdom from the people who have gone before us and have dealt with things similarly and have come out the other end of them wiser and more experienced because of it. So yeah, I think mentorship at all stages of life is really important. Everybody, we're going to fit in another quick break. We'll be right back.
2: I wanted to be a boy one week. I wanted to be a girl next week. It was constantly like that, confusion always in my mind. I always felt like I was more in tune to femininity.
3: At 16, Tommy decided it was time to give in to those desires. Now addicted to meth, he dropped out of school and began frequenting gay chat rooms and nightclubs.
2: I had an internal knowing that it was just wrong.
3: Despite his doubts, Tommy started taking female hormones and making plans to have a sex change operation. Tommy was doing drugs with his brother and sister when he felt an oppressive, paralyzing fear.
4: Terrified, Tommy left the house and went to his mom, who had recently committed her life to Christ.
2: I had to cry out to God because I just knew in that moment that he was the only one that was able to help me. So I remember just telling him, I'm sorry of the lifestyle that I was living. I just went into this deep place of repenting and asking for forgiveness. If Jesus did it for me, he could do it for you. We all need a savior. We all come from a place of brokenness.
5: The veil between us and the Lord is thinnest when we're in our suffering. You know, this brain tumor that keeps coming back, craniopharyngioma you're born with. And when they diagnosed me, they gave me all of the different ways that I could deal with this tumor through, you know, these actions and prayer and exercise and just do everything I can. And the last two appointments with my physician, it shrunk. They don't shrink. They just don't. And it's, God gets all the glory. We're here by His grace and mercy. Our bodies are fragile but resilient, temporary. So we live our days joyfully. We live our days hopefully. We live our days faithfully. And in doing that, my goodness, changes the world.
1: Welcome back to Faith and Culture. We're talking with Dr. Heather Holloman. Heather, you know, middle schoolers are facing, like we've said, all kinds of things, especially in our age of social media. When they get home from school, the issues follow them. They no longer are able to put them down like they put down their book bags. So what encouragement would you give to parents as they're praying with and for their children as they're going back to school this fall?
0: One thing I would pray for your children is that they would understand how much Jesus loves them and that they're already seated at the greatest table with the greatest King. That image of being seated with Christ brings so much security when they walk into that middle school lunchroom and they're like, where is my seat? I don't know where I belong. And even women my age struggle with that. When you understand that you're seated at the best table with Jesus, it really does begin to heal jealousy and comparison. Read Ephesians 2 as a family. Start asking your children, you know, why was Paul able to picture himself at a seat with Jesus even when he was in a Roman prison? What difference would it make if we all believed we were seated with Jesus today and not fighting for a seat at the table? I wish someone would have told me that before I started seventh grade. It took me till I was 40 years old to heal from jealousy and comparison, and God primarily used Ephesians 2 to do that.
1: Well, for people who want to learn more about your work, about your ministry, or they want to pick up the Alida Brown series or any of your other books, where can they go for more?
0: Well, you can go to moodypublishers.com, and the whole series is available as a bundle now. So it's a perfect back to school gift and to get your kids reading. We also launched our social media site just this last week, where it's Seated and Sent on Instagram. You can find us there. And of course, I'm at heatherholloman.com. You can reach out to me there. And Ash and I love connecting with churches, helping them create cultures of evangelism and learning how to have better conversations. So we'd be delighted to hear from you.
1: Yeah, I think it's so important to get involved in the local church. I think it's great to have ministries that are big and that we can gain insight and wisdom from, but really the best way to see spiritual growth is to get involved locally in a community of believers and to find those mentors that we were talking about a few minutes ago. So all of that is so important, and I'm grateful for the work that you and your husband do. Dr. Heather Holloman, thank you so much for joining us.
0: Thank you.
1: All right, everybody, stick with us. We're going to be right back to wrap up this week's episode.
6: Blessed are you, Lord, our God, King of the universe, who has chosen us from all of the nations and given us his Torah.
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12: 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I thought you could tell me whether or not they're genuine.
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0: Welcome to Studio 5. We've got a great lineup in today's show. Here is a quick look right now at the rundown.
1: I'm Tim. I'm Mark's warm-up.
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1: It's my first tour, too.
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3: And a Dove nomination for recording artist Emerson Day.
7: Doors just started opening, and God was so faithful and just started moving and making things happen.
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8: We end up getting into the Word through the encounter with God that is provided for us by Scripture Union.
0: And we begin with singer and songwriter Tim Timmons, who lives with an incurable disease. Back in 2001, doctors gave him 5 years to live. More than 25 years later, he is still here making moves and movies. The recording artist also has a new book. It's called Waking Up Again, A Journey of Grief and Gratitude. Let's begin with the title before we even get to the first page of the book. What's the significance of that title, Wake Up Again?
5: Yeah, I mean, I think we all woke up today. And I just started noticing in my own life, I want to be more intentional about waking up more intentionally, joining Jesus in my day.
0: Of course, we know you write music, but what was happening in your life that prompted you to write this book?
5: Yeah, I've wanted to write a few books for years. And with the movie coming out, with I Can Only Imagine 2 coming out, we thought it'd be a good time to be able to actually just say, here's our part of the journey.
9: This tour is your dream. It's our dream.
1: I'm Tim. I'm Mark's warm-up.
2: This is my first tour, you know?
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10: I'm worried I might break him.
9: Or he just might fix you.
0: Many of us have seen your story play out on the big screen, but what did writing this book teach you about yourself that you didn't already know?
5: Well, I got to write this book with my wife, who's a total babe and the coolest human. We've married 28 years. And so going back through a bunch of our journeys together and seeing some of the sorrow, some of the calamity, some of the just some of the hardest things we've gone through, and to then kind of collectively say, I can see the theme of God throughout. There's something just cathartic about looking and watching your story and seeing the themes of God throughout it.
0: What's God had to wake up in you personally?
5: I think writing a book and writing your story over and over and over, it gives you perspective. Just like cancer for me. You know, I was given 5 years to live 25 years ago. Incurable cancer, still tumors on my liver. And that just is one of the most sobering gifts to helping you wake up every day. And this book, really writing this book, each of these stories are just my reminder of like, okay, God, I see you here. You're inviting me into this. You're still at work in me in this. And thank you.
0: Why do you call cancer a gift?
5: Yeah, cancer as a gift. I'm not a fan of cancer. I think cancer's ridiculous. It's the worst. I have a lot of things that are probably inappropriate to say on this, you know, air right now about cancer. Yet, seeing God at work in the midst of it, that's the story. And really, the gift of cancer is perspective. I woke up again today. Like, this is my day. I got to wake up. This is a day, God, that you've made. You're inviting me into another day.
0: What are your thoughts these days as you're marking that X on your wrist?
5: The X used to stand for the Christ. And it was just my own little reminder. Like, Tim, just don't work for God today. You don't have to work for him. He doesn't need you to work for him. He doesn't need you to do that much. You just hang out with him. Just join him. So for me, when I get another day, if I get another day tomorrow, I will write this on my wrist. And all day long as I look at it, it's my reminder to practice joining Jesus in the midst of the hard stuff, the stuff I need to grieve, and in gratitude. It's like, if I can join him in these places, that's every morning when I wake up. It's just my invitation, join him. And man, I'll say, I have more fruit of the Spirit than I've ever had before, not because I do my quiet times or I'm like, you know what, I'm really getting deep. No, I'm just joining him. And I'm like, God, you're doing beautiful things in me. Like, I have different views. Like, there's a set of kingdom glasses we get to put on every day. And I either take them off because I want to do my own way, or I join them and I say, okay, what are you at? Show me what you're doing. So that's kind of the invitation. And I love that through this movie, there are thousands of people writing this X on their wrist every morning. And man, how fun is that? So I'm grateful for another day.
11: I just want to write something that helps people.
12: Through the pain we all go through.
11: Gratitude. Grief. Finding a way to hold them, both. God is in fire. And it is beautiful.
0: Tim Timmons' new book, Waking Up Again, is available wherever you purchase your reading material. And still ahead, recording artist Emerson Day, now nominated for a Dove Award.
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3: Reading your musical journey is interesting because you were a lacrosse player and a good one. tell me what led from lacrosse to music, if you will.
4: Yeah, I music was always a part of my life. I grew up singing and writing in church as young as 8 years old, but I also fell in love with sports. And so I was constantly in the middle of, do I want to sing or do I want to play? And for me, like when I got to high school, it was, I want to play. That's what got me into college on a sports scholarship. I was actually pursuing a degree in law enforcement at the time. So I was playing lacrosse.
3: Homeland Security, right?
4: Pursuing Homeland Security. Yeah. And so it really was just a total God thing. I mean, I felt like when I moved back home after college and picked up that guitar again and started writing, you know, the Holy Spirit just kind of used that time to nudge my heart. This is what you're supposed to do. It just was this relentless calling I felt to my spirit. And so eventually I just said, yes.

0: So then how do you practically walk out that call? What steps do you take? Because you're saying, you say yes,
1: right,
0: but now what do you do to give God room to move?
1: Yeah, and I think that was one of the biggest mistakes I made early on, is I felt like I got the big picture calling and was like, yes, I'm gonna obey, I'm gonna go. But I didn't go back to God with, hey, what's the next thing? What's the next step to take? And so when I felt like it was music He was calling me into, I didn't know the first thing about it or where to start or what direction. So I just started playing the guitar. It wasn't until I started leading worship at my church in North Carolina. That was what God used to show me, like, okay, it's not just music, it's Christian music that I want you to do. I stand on the promises for my good. He's always working. Doors just started opening and God was so faithful and just started moving and making things happen. And so I really feel like it truly was going back and asking and finding what that next step was for me, anyway.
0: I love it. Now, when I hear your sound and listen to your music, I don't immediately think worship leader.
1: Right.
0: How would you describe your sound?
1: Yeah, my sound, you know, I tell people I'm a little bit country, I'm a little bit rock and roll, but I love Jesus. And so that's where we live. So if you want to pick a fight, you better think twice,
0: because he's got an angel on me. You have the privilege of performing with someone else that I really like, when you sing Get Behind Me. Tell me how the working with Zach Williams came about.
1: Yeah, such a cool full circle moment for me, because when I was first getting into Christian music and the sound that I have, I can remember going to the Lord and kind of asking, where do I fit in this Christian music world? Because I know this is the voice and the sound you've given me. And when I heard Zach, and it was around 2016, I was like, okay, like, I think I have a place here if that is a sound, you know, that he has and that's happening. And so I have admired his work for a really long time. And when the label came to me and said, hey, we would love to do a feature on this song, do you have anybody in mind? And you know, me as a new artist, I'm going, oh yeah, I got somebody in mind. They reached out to his team and he came right back and was like, yes, it's an awesome song, let's do it. It was such a such a Holy Spirit moment, but with such grit and such fire. Like, the emotion that he brings and his talent and attitude, I felt it was exactly what the song needed.

0: Well, can you tell us about No Smoke?
1: I am so excited about this song because for me, it's a story that I have always loved of Shadrach, Meshach, and Abednego. And at the very end of the story, you know, it says they were not harmed and their hair was not singed and their clothes were not burned. And there's this little detail at the end that says they didn't even smell like smoke. And to me, it was like, wow, not only were they unharmed, but there was no evidence. They were so bold in their faith to tell King Nebuchadnezzar, we are not going to bow down to your idols, and we serve a God that can deliver us, and even if he does not. And that was the phrase. It's like, man, they didn't know the outcome. It's not like they had a little secret, you know, precursor to, oh, we know how this is going to work out. They didn't, and they chose not to bow down anyway. And I'm like, that's the kind of faith I want.
0: How do you describe where you are now?
1: Oh, it's crazy to me still, because going back to where I started in the middle of nowhere, North Carolina, I don't know any I don't know anybody in the music industry. You know, I'm struggling to figure it out, and God just opened the doors. And it's like, you know, I started this journey 8 years ago saying, yes, I will do music. And to me, it is only a testimony of what God can do.
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3: We pause to remember a life gone too soon. Actress Hayden Panettiere began her television and film career as a child with a long list of credits to her name, including the hit series Heroes and the musical drama Nashville. In recent months, she shared her personal struggles off-screen, from child stardom all the way through adulthood. You can read it all in her memoir titled, This Is Me, A Reckoning. She was the mother of one child, and she died on Sunday at age 36.
2: And that is a look at this week's Studio 5 Snapshot. Still ahead, from the Super Bowl-bound Seattle Seahawks coach Leslie Frazier, see how a phone call on Tuesday helps to prepare him for Sunday.
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2: Some 40 years ago, Leslie Frazier suffered a career-ending injury during the Super Bowl. He is now an assistant head coach with the Seattle Seahawks and says the one constant through it all has been his love of Christ.
4: In the year 2000, Tony Dungy and a couple of the coaches talked about a way to support coaches spiritually. It was Black Monday that coaches experience when there are people let go of their jobs and going through a very, very difficult time. And so we started a call where coaches from around the league could just share, you know, what's going on in their lives and be encouraged. Just about every team represented. And during the season, you can get so caught up in trying to prepare your guys and get a win. So that phone call really makes a tremendous difference for all of us.
12: I think the more time we spend together as coaches, especially in the Word together, the stronger that our bond gets with Coach Frazier leading it. He's just an example of what success really looks like as a coach. I think he takes his faith way more seriously than he does anything else, and it rubs off on all us young coaches that aspire to emulate that.
4: Find that devotional, find that one thing that can help you to grow in your faith. If you get disconnected from Scripture, it tends to lead to a disconnection from our Lord and Savior Jesus Christ.
13: Just to know that you're in that journey not alone with other people, but also with the Lord on a day-to-day basis. Open your Bible, garner something, meditate it on the day. If you do that, then it gives you a focus and a starting point.
4: Such a high-profile lifestyle, but because of that pressure to win and how isolated you can feel when things don't go right, you can sometimes find yourself, you know, in depression. It can be very, very difficult. It can be a lonely, lonely life. How can I balance being a pro football coach and at the same time growing my faith? That's what the coaches that are a part of the call, that's what they're seeking. They want to, of course, be successful at what they do, but not at the expense of my relationship with Jesus Christ. You know, I don't want that to become secondary to winning, and that's part of what the Coaches Fellowship helps with and bring us back to what's most important. There are differences. We all come from different places, different backgrounds, but we're all trying to achieve the same goal, and that's to win the Super Bowl. But there are many ways to go about getting that goal accomplished. You want to be able to do it in a Christ-like way and really be able to impact your players in a positive way, yet at the same time trying to win ball games. So have success at it, but do it in a way that honors, you know, our personal Savior. And after the game, to be able to go over and give them a hug and be able to pray with them, it gives you a peace and a comfort to know that, yeah, we're competing, but that love for one another is not diminished because of our competition. That goes way beyond football, because those relationships are established on the right foundation, friends, long after our careers are done with. The way I handle adversity, the way I handle success, that's what speaks to who I am and what role Christ plays in my life. Where they can still see there's something different about this coach. So that allows me to be able to really show the grace of God, even in those moments, as we are demanding perfection from our players. You know, I've seen a lot of people come and go in this profession, and the one thing that has sustained me through all the ups and downs of an NFL career is my faith. And my prayer is that our assistant coaches, they see the Christ that lives within me, and then you see those coaches will go on to influence their players, other coaches, in a way that it honors what we say we believe in.
14: Through the fellowship and then being able to pour into the guys has allowed for us to really give them direction. You want to make sure that you truly know and love your players from a different extent, know them as men, meet them where they're at, and then obviously introducing them into who Christ is into their life.
4: He's the constant. His love for us is unconditional. Know who you are in Christ. Just stay steadfast in what you believe.
2: Leslie Frazier is also a part of the Grammy-nominated song, The Super Bowl Shuffle. It peaked at number 41 on the Billboard charts back in 1985.
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2: Welcome back to Studio 5. Music helps us to bring you this show each and every week. And this week's soundtrack comes from Roosevelt Stewart and Naomi Raine. Take a listen and you'll hear why What a God, Never Be Another is what's playing in my ear this week.

0: He's sometimes called the bad boy of gospel music in a Studio 5 special. We're sitting down with recording artist Dietrich Haddon. He's got new music, a new tour, and a familiar sound.
1: What made you stay true to you? It's gotten you in trouble in some cases, but what makes you stay true to you?
2: I guess it's the way I was raised, and it's the only way you can have an authentic relationship with God, period. You got to be true to who you are at all times. God is spirit. They that worship him must worship him in spirit and in truth. See, we want to move that truth piece out of there, but it's the most important piece. In Jesus'
0: name. Please come back and join us for that and much more next week. As for this week, we've got time now for just one more thing. Let's give the final word to Tim Timmons.
1: Can you share a quick word of encouragement for someone who may be dealing with grief, suffering right now, and really just want to give up?
3: Yes, I'll say that I get it, and I'm so sorry. I'm not even going to like go, you know what? In Genesis 5, you know, just, I'm sorry. That's just difficult. It just is. And we got to be able to sit in the grief of that and go, God, this is so hard. I cannot handle this on my own. Period. And then I'm also not sorry in some ways, because this has the potential to like break down our kingdoms and our queendoms in some way to get us to say, God, you woke me up again. In the midst of even my physical pain or my emotional pain, Jesus, I just want to join you in my day, whether it's just crying, whether it's whatever it is. Jesus, open my eyes. You have my attention today in the midst of all these things. So I'm so sorry, and I get it. I so get it. And what if God's actually at work in things, and the world is actually a more beautiful place because we're even leaning into our grief and joining him in our gratitude?
0: Ah, Tim, that is a great final word for this edition of Studio 5 and this week's look at uplifting entertainment. Until next time, make time to uplift someone around you, and then please come on back and see where Studio 5 takes you next week. Bye-bye. Thank you for watching.
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8: Thanks for joining us for CBN Newswatch. I'm Lori Johnson. Today is Monday, August 24th. We begin this half hour from the Middle East. The United States is declaring an all-out economic war on Iran. Treasury Secretary Scott Bessent calls it the single greatest financial offensive ever marshaled against an adversary. Iran says it will retaliate against any nation that takes part in the economic pressure campaign. CBN Middle East correspondent Paul Petit has more on our top story from Jerusalem.
9: Today marks the beginning of what U.S. Treasury Secretary Scott Bessent calls the endgame on Iran, as the Trump administration shifts to a new phase of economic pressure against the regime.
10: We're seeing what happens. They have no money. They have no Navy. They have no Air Force. They are not paying their soldiers. They're not paying their police. They have 350% inflation.
9: Trump says economic pressure now offers the best path to peace, targeting Iran's oil trade, shadow tanker fleet, cash transfers, and any country still doing business with the Islamic Republic. The pressure is also coming from the military. CENTCOM says U.S. forces have now redirected 68 commercial vessels as part of the blockade of Iranian ports, while Trump boasts America has total control of the Strait of Hormuz. Former Vice President Mike Pence told CNN he believes military action may still be inevitable.
11: I think it's going to be essential that we keep the pressure on, keep the military assets in the region, because I think the time is going to come sooner rather than later when the president and our ally Israel are going to have to go in and finish the job.
9: Iran's president says the expired U.S. Memorandum of Understanding remains the best option to end hostilities. But Tehran's Security Council remains combative, threatening retaliation against countries taking part in the U.S. pressure campaign. U.S. Ambassador to Israel Mike Huckabee compared the regime to a famous scene from Monty Python's Holy Grail.
12: He slices off both arms and legs of the Black Knight, and the Black Knight continues to say, "'Tis but a scratch." That scene reminds me of Iran. No matter how many ways they get beaten to a pulp, they pretend they're okay.
9: Meanwhile, to Israel's north, Israeli and Syrian officials held rare direct talks Sunday aimed at diffusing tensions after Israel struck a Syrian airbase, saying Turkey's growing military presence there could threaten Israel. U.S. Ambassador to Turkey Tom Barrack also sparked controversy after criticizing the strike and saying Israel still occupies the Golan Heights, contradicting President Trump's 2019 recognition of Israeli sovereignty over the heights. Barrack later walked that back, saying U.S. policy on the Golan is unchanged. And in Gaza, Israel is striking Hamas targets after the launch of kites toward Israeli communities. Israeli officials say the kites did not contain explosives, but believe that Hamas may be testing Israel's response. Prime Minister Netanyahu and Defense Minister Israel Katz are warning continued launches will bring about intensified retaliation. Middle East analyst Emily Schrader says the Gaza kite threat is nothing new.
13: This is something that has been used by Palestinian terrorists for quite some time, attaching explosives to these kites. What should be a children's toy instead has been turned into a tool of terrorism.
8: And Paul Petit is with us now from Jerusalem. Paul, what more can you share about this kite incident that occurred in southern Israel?
14: Yes, good morning, Lori. Pretty odd, is it not? Yes, four kites crossed from Gaza into Israel's border communities in less than 24 hours. And that's particularly sensitive for those folks who live in that community. They remember the kites and the balloons that burned large areas of southern Israel in previous years. Local leaders there are saying they don't want to wait for kites to become lethal balloons or rockets, which is what happened. And Israel Katz has set a very low threshold here for a response. He says a balloon will be treated like a kite and a kite like a drone, whether it is carrying explosives or not. Hamas, meanwhile, insists this was simply children's toys. Lori?
8: As the U.S. steps up its economic D-Day on Iran, the regime is threatening to halt all Gulf oil exports in retaliation. What can you tell us?
14: Yeah, sorry, this is significant, a significant escalation with Iran's rhetoric, yet another step. The Secretary of Iran's Supreme National Security Council saying if America's economic war continues, not a single drop of oil will be allowed out through the Strait of Hormuz or anywhere else in the Persian Gulf. Iran is also warning shipping not to pass through Hormuz without his permission. And this is important because Tehran is effectively threatening countries far beyond the United States, including the Gulf oil producers who rely on these export routes. China is yet another big part of this. Treasury Secretary Bissett has previously called on Beijing to cooperate. But China says sanctions and pressure will not work, and Beijing has a huge economic stake in keeping Gulf energy moving. And in all this, Pakistan and Oman are planning on meeting with Iran for talks specifically about Hormuz. So lots happening right now, Lori.
8: Absolutely, it is. As you mentioned, Israel and Syria held rare direct talks in Jordan yesterday. What else came out of that meeting?
14: Yes, it is rare. The biggest development may be who was actually at the table, the chief of Israel's Mossad and the Syrian foreign minister. They discussed restarting negotiations toward a security agreement, halting Israeli strikes, preventing the Israel-Turkey rivalry from spilling into Syria. There's even discussion of a U.S.-supervised cooperation room in Jordan designed to help prevent a military confrontation. But the two sides remain very far apart here. Syria wants Israel back to its pre-December 2024 positions. Israel reported red lines go in almost opposite directions here. That means no Turkish military activity in Syria, a demilitarized Syrian side of the Golan, limits on strategic weapons and protections for the Druze. So the meeting lowered the temperature here, but still a long way to go to negotiate, Lori.
8: And the meeting quickly followed last week's Israeli airstrike on the Turkish military buildup in Syria. The strike came with a lot of pushback towards Israel. Explain why Netanyahu ordered the strike.
14: Yeah, the Israeli position is that this was about preventing a new strategic threat from taking root just north of Israel. Israeli intelligence said that Turkish troops were preparing to move into that area of the Syrian airbase. Israeli sources saying that the specific concern was Turkey placing radar and air defense systems there. We're going to hear right now from Doron Spielman with the Prime Minister's office, who walks us through this very sensitive issue.
15: Has embedded itself inside of Syria. It now has a substantial military presence in roughly 5% of Syrian territory. Now, if we look to the south, where Israel's located, by contrast, Israel now holds approximately 0.1% along a border that has threats from Hezbollah and ISIS and other terror organizations, which means that Turkey, that has no threats, is holding 50 times more Syrian territory than Israel.
14: So Netanyahu says Israel warned Turkey before the strike, but those warnings, Lori, were ignored. Back to you.
8: Our CBN Middle East correspondent, Paul Petit, thanks for being with us. Coming up, Pastor John Tsao was once imprisoned in China for his faith. Now it's an urgent call to get him back to the United States. We have details. Stay with us. You're watching CBN Newswatch.
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8: Welcome back to CBN Newswatch. An international outcry on behalf of a Chinese pastor. Human rights groups are calling on President Trump to personally raise the case of Pastor John Tsao in a meeting with China's Xi Jinping in September. Pastor Tsao is a U.S. permanent resident. He served a 7-year prison sentence in China for the crime of doing Christian humanitarian work on the Chinese-Myanmar border. Although he completed his sentence in 2024, the Chinese government will not allow him to come to the U.S. to rejoin his American wife, their 2 children, and new grandchild. The situation is now urgent as Pastor Tsao is battling stage 4 prostate cancer, and groups are calling on China to let him be reunited with his family. Bob Fu of China Aid, an international human rights group promoting religious freedom in China, recently talked with George Thomas regarding Pastor John Tsao.
2: Bob, great to have you back on the broadcast. So give us some background on Pastor Tsao. He lived for some time in America, and his family are American citizens, right?
3: Yes, George, thank you for asking that. Pastor John Tsao has been a permanent resident of the United States for over 3 decades, based in Raleigh, Durham, North Carolina. He was a pastor, he was a missionary, and a humanitarian worker just because he established 16 schools for 2,000 children in the Myanmar border with China for these ethnic minority children who were persecuted by the military of a Myanmar government. He was lured back to China in 2017 and sentenced to 7 years imprisonment. And he served the full 7 years without a single day reduction. But in the past 2 years, China still prevented him from coming back to reunite with his family, his Caucasian American wife, Jamie Powell, and their 2 sons. And he has not even seen their first born grandchild. And to make things urgent, is Pastor John Tsao was diagnosed with stage 4 prostate cancer, already advanced into his bones, so he cannot even walk anymore. So with President Trump is about to meet with President Xi in the White House on September 24th, and we just want to make a campaign to urge everyone to sign up in the BrainTsaoHome.com. Tsao is a CAO, BrainTsaoHome.com campaign to gather signatures so that President Trump can talk to President Xi when he visits the U.S. to allow him to come back to reunite with his family during this period of time on this earth.
2: You talked a little bit about the work that he was doing with children along the Myanmar-China border. Why did China put him in prison, and why won't they release him?
3: It's really the reason the Chinese government put him into prison in the first place was because of his Christian faith and his Christian service. In a foreign country, in Myanmar. And, of course, he has been serving the Lord inside China for the past 3 decades, and everybody knows about his work. And he kept his Chinese citizenship in order to show he has nothing to hide. And he could have lived his American dream for the past 40 years since his arrival in the U.S. and by living a comfortable life, staying in the U.S. But because of God's calling, especially calling for the education field as a humanitarian and a Christian pastor, and

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1: Thank you. I appreciate it. Thanks for coming on the show, Bob Fu of China Aid.
2: Still ahead, a look at the popular reimagined Little House on the Prairie series.
3: Did you say 12 o'clock? Okay. See you tomorrow at 12. I can't hear clearly on the phone anymore.
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13: Hi, I'm Alice Halsey, and I'm playing Laura. One of my favorite things about Laura is that she never gives up.
14: Mm. Hi, I'm Skywalker Hughes, and I play Mary. One of my favorite things about Mary is how much she cares about all the people around her.
15: Hi, I'm Crosby Fitzgerald, and I play Caroline Ingalls. And my favorite part about Caroline is her ability to change her ways.
16: My name's Luke Bracey. I play Charles Pa Ingalls. And my favorite thing about Charles is that he dreams, and he goes and tries to make those dreams come true.
17: All right, so house goes here, garden here, stable there, and a swing.
12: Luke, what was your first connection to Little House on the Prairie? I remember it as a kid growing up and watching it with family. What was your first connection to the story?
16: My first connection to the story was an email I received at the beginning of 2025 asking me to do an audition for the role of Charles Ingalls in Little House on the Prairie. So, but since that moment,

0: It's been a real pleasure and a real privilege, and I've been really humbled learning about these people, about their story, about how these people and this story is loved and cared for and cherished by so many people around the world, and the privilege of being able to bring that to life with the amazing, talented young women I have sitting next to me, and to be a part of that is a very humbling thing and something that I am thankful for every day.
1: What if I was wrong?
2: And what if this is where we finally become who we're meant to be?
3: Crosby, what's your first connection to it?
4: I grew up reading the books, and my mom is a huge fan of the books. So getting this audition sort of really was an exciting time for my entire family. My mom, as I've said, has about 3 box sets at this point of the books, which she started collecting the second I got the first audition. Kind of kept reminding me, like, darling, I got another box set. Okay, I have to return them if you don't get the part. So we have all 3. If anyone needs one.
5: So, Ma wants us to be civilized. Ribbons are civilized.
3: Allison Skywalker, I know you're too young to have grown up with this, but tell me about your first connection. Have you watched any of the old shows?
6: I didn't watch a lot of the old show. I watched a few episodes after we finished shooting season 1, and I loved it. But right when I got the audition, I read the entire series. We had had it in my house, but I hadn't really read it yet. So I knew that I needed to understand the story and understand Laura, so I just kind of ripped through it. And I loved it. I still love the books. You can totally see why it's been so beloved to so many people over the generations.
7: Yeah. So I grew up on a farm in the middle of nowhere, so books were really my favorite thing in the whole world. I grew up reading the Little House on the Prairie books. Those are probably the first books I ever read, other than, like, Narnia. So I kind of was, you know, kind of, like, destined. I don't know.
8: Mr. Scott and I want to finish this house by week's end.
5: I could come help. I could sand corners or hold nails. And I could teach Mr. Scott more songs.
3: Luke, why does this storyline resonate again here in 2026, exploring this again? Why does it resonate now?
0: It resonates because it's timeless. You know, people are always going to try and push the best for their family. They're going to come up against obstacles. They're going to have to dust themselves off and keep going. And that is the same in 1869 as it is in 2026. You know, maybe we've got some more technology, but the core issues that these family and the people in this time go through are the same core issues that everyone goes through now. And the way that they get through it is by being true to themselves, by caring for their family, be it their blood family or their chosen family, by being a good member of their community, by coming together. You know, another thing about this story that is so poignant is that it's really hard to do anything alone. And this story is a wonderful, wonderful message and a wonderful reminder that to advance in anything in life, it is so much easier and much more possible when you're doing it together with people, be that family or community or those around you. So I think they're messages that will never not be relevant, no matter what time it is. And they're messages that I think everyone can connect to and everyone's experienced and will experience.
5: They were happy. Because they were a family. And they were together.
9: Little House on the Prairie is now streaming on Netflix. Stay with us. More CBN News Watch right after this.
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9: 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Annette Figueroa is here to tell us why she says this one is for real.
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16: It's a Guinness World Record in tow. This cat has 29 toes, 8 on one paw and 7 on all the others, breaking the 28 toe records that stood since 2002. Earlier this year, the cat put up a fight after suffering from pneumonia and aspiration only a few months after he was born in March. Extra toes runs in the family. His father has a total of 24. 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
22: Coming up on Jerusalem Dateline, no let-up, bringing Iran to its knees through economic warfare and sending a signal to Turkey. Plus, framing the narrative in Judea and Samaria. Are the reports of settler violence part of a propaganda strategy? Plus, what's next in Iran? Analysis by Yigal Karmon from Memory. And past and present collide during a Regent University trip to Poland. All this and more coming up on this edition of Jerusalem Dateline.
23: Hello and welcome to this edition of Jerusalem Dateline. I'm Chris Mitchell.
24: And I'm Julie Stahl.
23: President Trump is taking the economic war on Iran to a new level. The White House is threatening to isolate not only Iran, but any country that helps keep its economy running, believing it can topple the regime without a military attack.
24: Meanwhile, U.S. forces keep oil moving through the Strait of Hormuz, and Israel is drawing a red line in Syria, this time over Turkey's military ambitions. Here's the latest on these and other stories.
1: President Trump says negotiations with Iran are off the table as his administration launches what he calls the most crushing economic operation ever imposed on a country. On Truth Social, the president said no one has given the Islamic Republic of Iran a greater opportunity to make a deal, and that Tehran failed to take it. Now, Trump is calling for economic warfare and isolation on an unprecedented scale, warning that any country doing business with Iran will face tremendous economic consequences. The president also says Iran will never be allowed to possess a nuclear weapon.
2: Look, it's very simple. They have to get rid of completely. They have to get rid of no nuclear weapon. Iran cannot have a nuclear weapon. You know why? Because they'd use it.
1: Trump reportedly ordered American negotiators to halt talks with Tehran indefinitely, despite members of his negotiating team recently describing discussions with Iran as positive and robust. Meanwhile, the president says the United States has control of the Strait of Hormuz, and significant amounts of oil are again moving out of the Gulf.
2: The Strait, last night we had a lot of boats come through. We have possession, complete control of the Strait. It's not going to be perfect, but it's a lot of oil coming in.
1: Axios reports the U.S. military has established a shipping corridor through the Strait of Hormuz, moving about 10 million barrels of oil each day, with 15 to 20 tankers reportedly passing through nightly along the coast of Oman. In Israel, attention is turning north. Prime Minister Benjamin Netanyahu says Israel struck Syria's Abu Dhuhr military airbase after warnings against a Turkish military buildup there went unheeded.
4: We will not tolerate a Turkish military entrenchment that advances southward because it threatens us.
1: Netanyahu says Turkey intends to gain a foothold in Syria near Israel's border. When warnings to Syria and Turkey went unheeded, he authorized a military strike and delivered another, much simpler warning.
6: Don't.
1: IDF Chief of Staff Lieutenant General Eyal Zamir reinforced Israel's red line while touring the Syrian front, saying Israel would not allow hostile forces to establish themselves on our borders. We see what is happening and we are monitoring the changes on the Syrian front, he added, saying Israel must prevent any significant military threat from forming along its borders. Joshua Swanson, CBN News, Jerusalem.
22: U.S. Treasury Secretary Scott Bessent says the U.S. will have a clear message for other countries in the economic pressure on Iran.
14: This is going to be the greatest coordinated economic isolation in the history of the world, that we are going to them and saying, you are either with us or against us. You want this murderous regime to end.
22: Bessent says the plan will require U.S. allies and others to stop all economic activity with the Iranian regime or face the consequences.
14: If you insist on doing business with them, either transferring money, buying their oil, doing seaborne ship transfers, then the U.S. Treasury and the U.S. government, they will put its full might and force toward enforcing against you. So it is time for our allies and the rest of the world to make a decision, and we are going to squash the economy of this murderous regime.
22: Iran's foreign minister denounced the U.S. economic threats and said those failed policies will stir more hostility among Iranians. Other reports say Iran's leaders have begun implementing measures like rationing in order to survive this economic onslaught and bet that high oil prices will force the White House to stop. Bessent says the president still has the military option, but believes this economic warfare will work in Iran like it worked in Venezuela and now in Cuba.
25: Ultimately, I do believe the greatest long-term challenges may not come fast or from Washington or Israel. It may come from the widening of the political and economic divide between the Iranian government and the Iranian people.
22: Iranian-born Middle East expert Amir Hamidi tells CBN News economic and living conditions inside Iran are abysmal.
25: Because it's no security, executions are continuing, imprisonment continues, and the arrests are continuous, and the prices are rising unbelievably. They're having a problem to get the purchase price. of power of the purchasing of their foods and medicine, and they are just waiting. They are waiting to, like a tsunami, I call the people of Iran, it's like a tsunami. It is going to explode.
22: Yemidi believes the protests will resume.
25: Absolutely, absolutely. It is just it's a peace before earthquake. People are waiting because they don't have anything to lose. They don't have employment, they don't have future, they don't have investments. They are thinking about their next meal, and they have no freedom. And because of that, I think it's ready to explode.
22: Chris Mitchell, CBN News, Jerusalem. Up next, global outrage. What's behind some of the accusations of settler violence?
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23: Welcome back to Jerusalem Dateline. Julie, we're going to talk about settler violence. But first, just about the update. You know, a lot of people are forgetting the people of Iran. We talk about the Strait of Hormuz, the price of oil, the price of gas, and this economic D-Day. But the people of Iran have been suffering for months, or actually 5 decades.
24: Yeah, and they're, you know, I wonder if this is going to work. I'm happy if this works for this D-Day, but it's questionable to me. And also, the regime's not going to suffer. It's the people that are going to suffer.
23: Exactly.
24: And they don't care about the people.
23: Yeah.
24: So I don't know if it's really going to do and accomplish what President Trump wants it to accomplish.
23: Well, a lot of people hoping and praying it will.
24: Yes.
23: Even without military action. Another issue that we're talked about, settler violence.
24: Yeah.
23: It's been an issue for many years. And now especially because there's an Arab American who claims that there's been a siege on his house in Judea and Samaria, a Arab village called Kusra. Ambassador Huckabee's weighed in, and it's been a very controversial thing and been an issue for many years.
24: Yeah, you know, I think just calling them terrorists, that having a siege on this man's house, okay, what they did is not right.
23: Right.
24: I wouldn't exactly call it a siege, but the whole thing is crazy, and the whole thing is flipped because, like, it's the Palestinians who are the ones that send their kids to do horrible things.
23: You know,
24: and they educate them from preschool to kill the Jews, to hate the Jews, and that's what. Then they grow up and they're teenagers and their hormones are going crazy, and what do? They go out and try to kill Jews.
23: We talked to an organization called Rugavim, and where they say settler violence does happen. They condemn it. They criticize it. but they also say that it's not the rest of the story. Here's a clip from Mir Deutsch. He's the director there at Regavim, and here's what he had to say.
7: Our people here in the office sat down for more than a year, going through each and one of these cases. Guess what? More than 95% of these cases, out of the more than 8,000 cases, more than 95% had nothing to do with settlers and it had nothing to do with violence.
23: He was talking about a UN report from 2016 to 2023, mm-hmm. where about 8,300 plus incidents of settler violence. And what they found is they went through the data from the UN database that settler violence was Jews going up on the Temple Mount, Israel paving a road. There was actually one where a dog bit a Palestinian worker in a settler's house. So they seem to be exaggerated incidents of what really settler violence is. And he said, you know, very clearly, we don't criticize, we know it exists. We criticize it, but it's a tiny minority of what's going on.
8: Yeah, and I think also, I mean, no, it is wrong, but I think also, you know, in the society, how does the society respond to it? They don't approve of it. Israeli society doesn't. Where on the Palestinian side, you got somebody that blows up a bus or shoots a bunch of kids or blows up a cafe, and they go and they hand out sweets in the streets, yeah. and they're praising it, and the government is praising it, and you have it. So you have a huge difference there, yeah. the reaction.
23: And there's tragedy, too. And by the way, we're going to have a full story on this coming up on Tuesday's Jerusalem Dateline.
8: It's going to be good.
23: A tragedy involved in there. One of the incidents was two Palestinian youths that were throwing Molotov cocktails into a home or near a home. Mm-hmm. And tragically, they were shot. And then it was reported that Israel kills two teenagers and a youth. So it gets... The reporting has a lot to do with what's happening and the perception of it. And here's another clip from, this is Naomi Kahn, again from Regavim, of how this all works in both the EU, UN, Palestinian Authority, and the media.
9: It's a circle. The United Nations receives its reports from the Palestinian Authority and various EU-funded NGOs. It publishes them on UN stationery, and it puts it on UN websites. And then foreign governments and the EU itself say, well, look, the United Nations says there's all this settler violence, so there is settler violence. But why does the United Nations say that there's all this settler violence? Because the EU has paid people to create this narrative to begin with. From there to the media, it's a very easy step. And from there to actual real-life impact on the ground in terms of diplomatic, isolation of Israel, trade embargoes, economic sanctions, international tribunals, claims of ethnic cleansing, all of these things are based on this extremely highly funded, extremely maliciously created narrative that is based on absolute lies.
23: We're going to have a full story on this Tuesday's Jerusalem Dateline, but this is kind of the circular reporting that goes on from the evidence by the NGOs
8: right.
23: to the media.
8: Yeah.
22: When we come back, keeping an eye on the midterms, what's behind the Iranian regime's strategy?
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13: Well, the big picture is that Iran wants to come out of this war as mega victorious. They want to be recognized as the sponsors and of their proxies, Gaza, Lebanon, Hezbollah, Hamas. They want to come out of this war mega victorious. The president, on the other hand, wants to cool things down. He doesn't want to kill, as I said. He has a peaceful approach. But a peaceful approach with a mega thug doesn't work. They understand him as follows, that he wants to reach the midterms with peace and low oil prices. And they will not let him have it. My assessment is that before the midterms, it will explode in a significant way.
23: Yeah. Explain to the viewers, who are these regime and how do they fit into the world of Islam?
13: The regime in Iran is a minority of a minority. Shiites are just 10% of the world of Islam. And the majority of Shiites over centuries were quietist, were due to their actual power, to the fact that the Sunnis were in control of the Muslim world. They were easygoing, quietist, and all this held until Khomeini came to power. He was nurtured in some way by the French in exile. This is a minority within a minority. If the Shiites in general are 10%, they are even not even 5%, but they took over a country of 90 million and they rebuilt it to a violent power. I will compare it to the Hitlerian regime that began with a nothing minority of thugs, and there he took over the whole country gradually.
23: Last question, about a minute left, and it relates to what's happening. You say that they're a minority with him and a minority, but also if you look at the 90 million, it's many ethnic groups. Do you see them as a possibility that they could be the boots on the ground to take over the regime?
13: Absolutely. I say that the only solution to the problem of Iran, not to haunt us, America, the region, others for generations to come, is to go all the way to the bunker, to finish off this regime. And you can. Nazism was finished, fascism was finished, Imperial Japan, they all became allies of America. So it's possible, not through American boots on the ground. Half of the population of Iran is ethnic minorities that seek their own independence. The Baloch, the more than 30 million, the Ahwazis, the Azeris, the Kurds, all of them seek independence. It's time to finish off the imperial ambitions of the Persians to rule the whole region, the whole world. They send ships to the Antarctica. To stop that insane push, drive to take hold of the world, not just of their own population.
2: Yeah. Well, a lot of people around the world here in the Middle East certainly would love to see the fall of the regime. Yigal Karmorn, thanks so much.
13: Thank you.
22: Still ahead, the past and present collide at a Nazi death camp as Israel comes under missile attack.
15: War and the trauma of living under missile fire take a toll on the spirit. As a former war correspondent and embedded reporter, I can vouch for the fact that war changes you. But it doesn't have to be forever. CBN Israel helps Israelis in need every day with trauma counseling, food, shelter, and more.
16: Thanks to CBN, I was able to bring the caravan here, already provide an extra 30 hours of therapy that weren't provided before. So whether some of those are groups of three kids, it's already times three for those groups. And whether it's one-on-one for the kids, though, we think that it's more important to give them the one-on-one. That in itself is huge because we lack therapists and we lack the facilities. And the animal-assisted therapy is super helpful. And to be able to bring the animals to them is bringing not just therapy, but it's bringing a really unique and successful type of therapy.
15: If you want to be a part of what CBN is doing in Israel, go to cbnisrael.org. Thank you.
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24: During this time of growing anti-Semitism, Regent University's Israel Institute is educating students about how the Jewish people lived prior to World War II.
23: But on a trip to Poland at the Majdanek death camp, they experience an unexpected connection to the present. My co-anchor Julie Stahl brings us a report about their recent trip to Poland.
24: Organizers chose Poland to give the Institute for Israel Studies students a key historical perspective, and then they wanted to show them how Jews live today. But even though they didn't make it to Israel, what happened by surprise while they were in one death camp drove the point home, connecting the history of the Jewish people to the situation for them in Israel today in a way that no one could have planned.
21: We would start with Poland so the students can see Jewish life in Europe and what it was like leading up to the Holocaust prior to World War II. And then we wanted to take them to Israel afterwards so you could see some of Israel's past and then Israel's present and also Israel's future.
0: February's fighting with Iran, however, prevented the Israel visit, so Michelle Bachmann, dean of Regent University's Robertson School of Government, extended their time in Poland.
21: Part of that included a trip to one of the death camps called Majdanek. And when we were there, something happened that none of us expected.
0: At the top of the hill are ashes of the Jews killed there, and from that vantage point, those condemned to death could have looked down at ongoing life in their hometown of Lublin.
21: In real time, we saw death and life during the time when they were condemned to die in this death camp. So we were talking about the past, but what we saw was also contemporary because the war was ongoing in Israel.
0: As evidence, Bachmann would receive electronic notifications when Israel came under missile attack.
21: The entire time when we went up to look at this memorial of the ashes of all of the Jews, my Apple Watch was blowing up. The sound was going off one after another because missiles were coming in. And all of a sudden, the Holy Spirit just spoke to my mind that said, see, nothing's changed. It's the same.
0: As part of the gravesite visit, Michael Eglash, co-founder of IsraelAmbassadors.com, prayed the Jewish Kaddish prayer, and then the group prayed for Israel's safety from the attack. Madison Hardiman and Abigail Thomas talked about how this moment affected their lives.
1: There's a whole city with skyscrapers and where people lived, even back then. There's no way that they didn't know something was going on because Majdanek was on a hill and they chose to say nothing.
3: And when we're standing there and we're looking at the place where 18,000 Jews died in one day and we were getting alerts on Dean Bachmann's phone about the missiles coming into Israel, and it showed both in one sense the cruelty of what happened with the Holocaust and how many people died and just the way it was enacted was unimaginable, but also the prevalence of it continuing to today.
0: Thomas says the trip pointed her toward the future.
3: Walking away from it was something that I knew that I'm walking away with a mission, and it's not just something that I've learned, it's something I need to carry out in my life. The true reasons why we must support Israel and what truly happened during the Holocaust.
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2: And I'm Chris Mitchell. 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
34: Today, the daughter of a Satanist.
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34: Haunted by evil.
35: I would see shadows walking through my room. 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
1: Well, welcome to the 700 Club, and thanks so much for joining with us. The United States is declaring all-out economic war on Iran. Treasury Secretary Scott Bessent calls it the single greatest financial offensive ever marshaled against an adversary.
7: Iran says it will retaliate against any nation that takes part in the economic pressure campaign. CBN Middle East correspondent Paul Petit has this report.
8: Today marks the beginning of what U.S. Treasury Secretary Scott Bessent calls the endgame on Iran, as the Trump administration shifts to a new phase of economic pressure against the regime.
9: We're seeing what happens. They have no money. They have no navy. They have no air force. They are not paying their soldiers. They're not paying their police. They have 350% inflation.
8: Trump says economic pressure now offers the best path to peace, targeting Iran's oil trade, shadow tanker fleet, cash transfers, and any country still doing business with the Islamic Republic. Former Vice President Mike Pence told CNN he believes military action may still be inevitable.
10: I think it's going to be essential that we keep the pressure on, keep the military assets in the region, because I think the time is going to come sooner rather than later when the president and our ally Israel are going to have to go in and finish the job.
8: Iran's president says the expired U.S. Memorandum of Understanding remains the best option to end hostilities. But Tehran's Security Council remains combative, threatening retaliation against countries taking part in the U.S. pressure campaign. U.S. Ambassador to Israel Mike Huckabee compared the regime to a famous scene from Monty Python's Holy Grail.
11: He slices off both arms and legs of the Black Knight. And the Black Knight continues to say, "'Tis but a scratch." That scene reminds me of Iran. No matter how many ways they get beaten to a pulp, they pretend they're okay.
8: Meanwhile, to Israel's north, U.S. Ambassador to Turkey Tom Barrack also sparked controversy after criticizing the strike and saying Israel still occupies the Golan Heights, contradicting President Trump's 2019 recognition of Israeli sovereignty over the heights. Barrack later walked that back, saying U.S. policy on the Golan is unchanged. And in Gaza, Israel is striking Hamas targets after the launch of kites toward Israeli communities. Israeli officials say the kites did not contain explosives, but believe that Hamas may be testing Israel's response. Prime Minister Netanyahu and Defense Minister Israel Katz are warning continued launches will bring about intensified retaliation. Middle East analyst Emily Schrader says the Gaza kite threat is nothing new.
12: This is something that has been used by Palestinian terrorists for quite some time, attaching explosives to these kites. What should be a children's toy instead has been turned into a tool of terrorism.
8: Paul Petit, CBN News, Jerusalem.
1: Well, we're not going to win this war until we win the ideology. Throughout the history of the conflict between Western civilization and Islam, it's only been through military defeat that Islam is stopped from their advance. And so whether it's the Battle of Tours, the Siege of Vienna, the naval battle of Lepanto, the Reconquista of Spain, it's through this military action that we see it. But then it doesn't go away. What it does is it regroups and it rearms. And here it is once again on our doorstep. And you look at Iran and their history of sponsoring terror. You look at Hamas, its history of trying to wipe Israel off the map. You look at Hezbollah, the same thing. They call themselves the party of God. These are ideologies that we need to really stand against and say, if your concept of God says that it's okay to convert someone through violence, through the sword, if that's your concept, well, then you're dead wrong. And we need to stand for that and stand for that principle and stand very strongly. As we look at the midterms coming up, keep in mind, if we don't defeat this enemy now,
0: They're going to claim an enormous victory, and they're going to be saying, this is now going to redouble our efforts, and we're going to do even more to export terror around the world. We need to stand strong, and we need to be one nation in this, that this is our time, our watch. We vowed after the Holocaust, never again. Here it is again, and we, in our generation, need to stand. Well, in other news, the midterm elections on the horizon. A report indicates the White House and Democrats might be looking for ways to work together. We've arrived. This is awesome. John Jessup has that story and more from our CBN News Bureau in Washington. John?
3: That's right, Gordon. In a story first reported by the New York Times, President Trump's son-in-law and White House advisor Jared Kushner met privately with House Minority Leader Hakeem Jeffries. They discussed possible areas Democrats and Republicans can work together, including immigration, housing, and the high cost of living. Minority Leader Jeffries did not confirm the meeting, but said in a statement, quote, the affordability crisis is not a hoax and nothing short of transformational policy change is acceptable. House Speaker Mike Johnson denied knowledge of the meeting and said he's confident Republicans will keep control of the House.
13: I don't know what that's about. I know Jared has interests and lots of other things going on. He's not really directly involved in the admin, at least in the day-to-day in the White House. I know Jared is a smart guy and he hedges bets, but I'm telling you what, you better not bet against the House Republicans.
3: Election day is just 2.5 months away. Well, a fast-moving wildfire is closing in on homes outside Reno, Nevada. The Hawk Fire has already burned more than 15,000 acres, forcing tens of thousands to evacuate as firefighters battle shifting winds and flames. CBN's George Thomas has the details.
15: From the air to the ground. Firefighters are racing to get the Hawk Fire under control. The flames have already burned more than 15,000 acres, and now they're threatening more homes in northwest Reno.
16: To a lot of people around here, this is their entire livelihood. This is their entire life they built for years and years, and we've never seen a fire like this.
15: On Sunday, evacuees got a brief window to return home and grab more of their belongings.
17: Oh my God, it was pretty tough. It was horrible. Trying to get up here, trying to go to the house, you know, just trying to get stuff for me and the kids.
15: But shifting winds are making the fight even tougher. The fire started early Saturday, forcing more than 42,000 to evacuate. Another 45,000 are in the yellow zone, ready to leave at a moment's notice.
18: Oh my gosh, I'm still scared to death. It's like, you don't know if the winds are going to shift and it's going to get worse.
15: Scores of families are taking refuge in shelters.
19: They're concerned about when they can get back to their house, and they're coming here really with not much. They're feeling what any human would feel, and it's the anxiety, it's the worry, it's the fear, it's the stress, it's the unknown.
15: Nevada's governor declared a state of emergency in the Washoe County as the fast-moving Hawk Fire threatens communities around Reno.
20: We saw the fire come down the hill, so I gathered up all the family and we took off.
15: At least six people were injured, including three first responders.
21: I grabbed what I could and I couldn't really see anything because there was no lights, there's no power.
15: Parts of U.S. Route 395, a major north-south highway, were also closed because of the fire. Reno is home to about 280,000 people, making it the largest city in Nevada outside the Las Vegas metro area. Officials say the fire was human-caused, but they haven't said whether it was intentional or accidental. George Thomas, CBN News.
3: Thank you so much, George. Well, an international outcry on behalf of a Chinese pastor. Human rights groups are calling on President Trump to raise the case of Pastor John Zhao with China's Xi Jinping in their meeting in September. Pastor Zhao is a U.S. permanent resident. He served a 7-year prison sentence in China for doing the crime of doing Christian humanitarian work on the Chinese-Myanmar border. Bob Fu of China Aid told CBN News that Pastor Zhao could have lived a comfortable life in America, but chose instead to serve the needy children of Myanmar.
22: Has been a permanent resident of the United States for over 3 decades.
2: based in Raleigh, Durham, North Carolina. He was a pastor, he was a missionary, and a humanitarian worker, just because he established 16 schools for 2,000 children in the Myanmar border with China for these ethnic minority children who were persecuted by the military of a Myanmar government. He was lured back to China in 2017 and sentenced to 7 years imprisonment.
3: Pastor Chow completed his sentence in 2024, but the Chinese government will not allow him to come back to the United States to rejoin his American wife, their two children, and a new grandchild. The situation is now urgent as Pastor Chow is battling stage 4 prostate cancer. China Aid and Revelation Media are sponsoring a petition campaign seeking 100,000 signatures asking President Trump to intervene for him. You can find a link to that petition on our website, cbnnews.com. Gordon?
0: Join with this petition and go to cbnnews.com so that you can let your voice be heard. It's time for him to come back to the United States. He's a permanent resident. He get a chance to see his grandchild and spend his last days. There's no possible reason for the Chinese to hold him other than to send some kind of strange message that you can't do Christian missionary work on the border of Myanmar. It makes no sense to me. It's time for him to be released and allowed to rejoin his family. So go to cbnnews.com, let your voice be heard, and sign that petition. Terry?
7: Well, up next, abolishing police and prisons, ending ICE, opening borders, and getting rid of the Senate. These are just part of the Democratic Socialist radical wish list. The DSA is surging. Find out why and what impact it will have on America when we come back.
4: Friend, do you remember when it felt good to withdraw your cash from the bank to expand a business, go on vacation, or buy a new car? Well, today, withdrawing your own cash has become a very risky business, according to The Secret War, a shocking new research report. I just read it. And folks, I was amazed to learn why banks are now required to spy on us for the government and then report any suspicious or unusual behavior. I suggest you get The Secret War free. Just call the number on the screen, no charge, from the folks at Swiss America. And get this, did you know simply spending cash today may be enough to have you branded as a potential criminal? That's right. The new war on cash is really a war against all freedom-loving Americans. The Secret War is yours free, so call the number on the screen and you can tell them Pat Boone gave you the number.
34: Tuesday.
5: Got him looking. Yep. Parker Messick with a strikeout, two down.
34: The all-star rookie for the Cleveland Guardians.
6: You know, I'm just super, super grateful to be a part of everything that the Lord's blessed me with.
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0: Well, Democrats in this country are suffering an identity crisis, and some of it is due to the rise of socialism in their ranks. The Democrat Socialists of America claim they have 120,000 members, with candidates winning primaries up and down the ballot. Senior political analyst David Brody takes an in-depth look at this surge.
14: Throughout modern American political history, socialism has almost always been considered taboo. But as Bob Dylan wrote, the times, they may be a-changing. Longtime socialist Senator Bernie Sanders keeps high-profile company like Alexandria Ocasio-Cortez, who once called capitalism irredeemable, and New York City Mayor Zohran Mamdani, who has talked of the ultimate goal.
22: There are also other issues that we firmly believe in, whether it's BDS, right, or whether it's the end goal of seizing the means of production.
14: These days, that trio is joined by a growing collection of candidates hoping to turn democratic socialism from a sideshow into a political powerhouse. the movement has momentum. Mika Utrecht is editor of one of the country's most popular socialist magazines.
9: Obviously, socialism has been seen as a dirty word for many decades in this country, the product of McCarthyism and many other things. But increasingly, it doesn't seem like such a bad word for so many people.
14: The movement is propelled by the Democratic Socialists of America, or DSA. Created in 1982, the organization had roughly 6,000 members. Then, along came Bernie Sanders.
10: The next president of the United States, Senator Bernie Sanders!
14: His 2016 presidential campaign helped the ideology enter mainstream political conversation.
9: His campaign really showed people that there is an appetite in this country among tens of millions of people for democratic socialism, for an alternative kind of politics.
14: After Donald Trump won the White House, thousands of young, upset activists poured into the organization. Today, DSA claims more than 120,000 members, the largest socialist organization in American history. And we're seeing the result from that at the ballot box. DSA's current election tracker shows 49 wins this cycle, with eight of its supported candidates

0: under the DSA hood, so to speak, is where this is becoming a problem for the Democrat Party. DSA's wish list for America includes abolishing the police and prison systems, ending ICE, legalizing migration, public ownership of America's largest corporations and essential industries. Add that to getting rid of the Senate and replacing the president and the Supreme Court with an executive and judiciary branch chosen by Congress.
1: Most of it I agree with, and there are parts of it that I don't. I don't think, for example, that abolishing prisons is necessarily something that we're going to ever accomplish. But I do think that there is a real crisis in this country around the carceral system.
0: That eyebrow-raising agenda has longtime progressives concerned about where their party could be headed. Democrat veterans, including Rahm Emanuel and James Carville, along with liberal comedian Bill Maher, have all raised concerns about a party moving too far left. And then there's longtime progressive Van Jones, a supporter of Medicare for All and the Green New Deal, but he sees a DSA trying to redefine what progressive means.
2: Ideas that are literally insane, nutty, moronic, dangerous, bigoted, are not progressive, they're regressive, and they should not be in our party.
0: The problem for Democrats is this movement is catching on. In 2010, 50% viewed socialism favorably. By 2018, it reached 57%, and now it stands at 66. Add to this, 75% of Democrats today say they would be open to vote for a Democratic socialist for president, compared to 42% of all registered voters. Moderate Democrat John Cowan, president of the Centrist Third Way organization, sees trouble ahead.
3: We think the DSA is toxic, crazy, has horrible ideas for America, and will ultimately make it impossible for Democrats to win majorities and get the White House back. If we cede the party to the far left, they'll take it over, they'll destroy it, and Democrats will hold only the bluest seats in the deepest blue places and be locked out of the White House for a generation.
0: At this point, socialist wins have typically come in deep blue areas, not statewide, so the resonating message may be more selective at this point.
1: I think that it's going to depend on where you are in the country, what kind of, you know, appeal and what kind of pitch that you're making to voters, certainly. But so far, it seems like the Democratic Socialist pitch to Democratic voters and other kinds of voters all around the country is actually a quite compelling one.
0: Part of the compelling reason isn't all economic based. It taps into the same reason why the far right crowd doesn't trust establishment Republicans.
1: I think that what you see happening on the right with some figures like Marjorie Taylor Greene, like Tucker Carlson, even like Trump himself, is a reflection of people's just absolutely, they've absolutely had it with the status quo of both major parties in this country. And they're looking for something very different from what they have experienced in politics up to this time.
0: While there's no doubt that's a reality in today's politics, Cowan sees something ahead even scarier for Democrats.
3: Right now, I feel like Thomas Paine standing on a soapbox, screaming for people to pay attention to what's happening, because I'll tell you, the British are coming to destroy the Democratic Party. And in this instance, the British are the DSA and their fellow travelers, and they have one objective: destroy and take over the Democratic Party. They don't care what the consequences of that are.
0: The consequences so far is an organized, energetic socialist movement scoring more political victories at the polls than at any point in modern American politics. David Brody, CBN News, Washington.
4: Well, we're certainly in tumultuous times in America, and a lot of us feel that we just need to throw all the bums out. And that's one of the beauties of our system is every 2 years we get to do that, every 6 years with the Senate, every 4 years with the president. We have the right to vote. But some of these ideas, I've just got to call it for how I see it. It's just nutty to say we need to abolish prisons and we need to abolish borders and we need to abolish the Supreme Court. I mean, are you out of your mind? But those are happening now in our political discourse, and it's absolutely incredible to me. Here's the problem that I think is going to overtake us sooner rather than later, and it's going to overwhelm everything else, and that is our national debt. It's now at $40 trillion. So when you say, well, let's have free health care for everyone and

0: and a single payer, the U.S. government. Let's have free higher education for everyone and a single payer, the federal government. When you start offering these free programs, you're just adding to that debt pile. And it's on both sides of the aisle. Both Republicans and Democrats are responsible for that $40 trillion. I go back to Ronald Reagan the first time it hit a trillion, and we all was, this is fiscally irresponsible. Now at $40 trillion, at 5% interest, that means $2 trillion a year in interest payments alone. That exceeds everything else the federal government is doing. We can't afford this debt. We can't afford the current government we have. All those government programs, every single effort to try to pare it back is met with a bureaucracy and with resistance and all of this. It's just absolutely incredible to me. We need to have fiscal sanity. That needs to be how we vote, and that needs to drive everything. The end game for a default on the federal debt, the end game is printing money in order to cover it, devaluing the currency. All of that spells disaster for every single American citizen. I don't care if you're progressive or you're socialist or you're Democrat or you're Republican or MAGA or whatever you are. It's all going, everyone is going to be affected by that. Let us please pay attention to that. That's the big mountain problem we're all facing. Terry?
1: Well, still ahead, an 18-wheeler rounds a corner and slams directly into the driver's side door. This woman winds up on a ventilator and is not expected to live. Watch how she becomes a miracle through the power of prayer. That's later on today's show. And then up next, witchcraft, Satanism, black magic, and blood rituals. That's what this woman witnessed as a child during summer vacations with her dad. She was also sexually abused. See how she suffered torment for years and find out what finally set her free after this.
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1: Summer vacations from school. For Nicole, they were a house of horrors. Her father practiced witchcraft and Satanism and exposed his daughter to the vilest rituals. He also sexually abused her.
8: I had seen him do what looked like magic and have powers. So when he told me he could read my mind, I believed him. And he told me that even when I went back home to my mom, if I even thought bad thoughts about him, he would know and he would kill me and or my mom. I can remember rocking and thinking, don't think bad thoughts. Don't think bad thoughts. Like, I conditioned myself to not feel and not think.
4: Nicole Hinton's childhood was a paradox. During the school year, she lived a normal life with her mom and stepdad. However, the summer months with her biological father were marked by violence, occultism, and abuse.
8: He was into witchcraft, Satanism, worshiping the devil, doing rituals, black magic, crystals, blood rituals. I was just terrified. I didn't want to go, but I couldn't tell anybody.
4: The adjustment between the contrary worlds created trauma in her mind and body. Insecurity, severe anxiety, and even physical self-harm quickly began to manifest.
8: I had just been sexually abused for 3 months. I had been exposed to the occult for 3 months. And so coming back in to a regular home, I didn't know how to be taken from one extreme to the other. And so I always had erratic behaviors. I would tear up my toys, I would cry, I would be chronically sick, bang my head on the wall, pull my hair. I had suicidal ideation.
4: Beyond the physical abuse, Nicole faced a spiritual darkness she couldn't escape. Peace was nowhere to be found.
8: I could hear voices calling my name, saying really nasty things to me. I would see things. I would see shadows walking through my room. I would hear scratching on my doors, my walls. I always just thought, it's ghosts, and everywhere I go, I'm just haunted by them.
4: By 14, Nicole was sexually active, drawn to older men she hoped would give her security. She married at 16 and soon after became a mother. Now, she found herself trapped in an abusive marriage, conditioned to stay silent.
8: I felt worthless. He would tell me that nobody could love me, and I would agree, you're right. Who could love me? I'm a mess. I felt if they really knew me, that nobody would want me in their life. And so I continued hiding who I was, what I felt.
4: A short time later, her mom and stepdad became Christians and invited Nicole to church. At 18, she gave her life to Jesus, yet she struggled to fully trust God.
8: I could hear the voice of God. I felt his presence. I knew he was with me. I knew I had salvation. I was going to heaven. But the depression didn't change at all. The PTSD didn't get better. The anxiety didn't get better. The nightmares didn't get better. Seeing demons, hearing demons, being physically attacked by them at times, none of that got better.
4: After 6 years of abuse, Nicole's marriage ended in 2001. The following year, she met her second husband, Ron. Once again, she hoped this relationship would bring a fresh start. Yet, Nicole's self-image still blocked her walk with God and her healing.
8: I always prayed, God, what's wrong with me? Why am I not healed? Why am I not functioning? Why am I still so depressed? Like, God, do you not love me? Am I so bad that you can't even heal me, that I'm unworthy of even you helping? And so it was always looking at me as something was so innately wrong with me that even God himself couldn't heal me because I was too bad.
4: Then, in May 2020, a sermon on deliverance awakened something new in Nicole. Her struggle was not just mental, it was spiritual.
8: So the Lord told me to set aside a week for prayer and fasting for my freedom. I didn't know what that was going to look like. But then the Lord said, call and have your parents come over to pray for you in person because they lived 2 hours away. And then it was just a little bit later, my mom contacted me and she said, your dad feels like we need to come in person and pray for you during that week of prayer and fasting. And I said, okay, yeah, the Lord said the same thing to me.
4: Her mom and stepdad arrived and started intensely praying for Nicole to be delivered from her demonic oppression.
8: We knew that they were leaving because it was almost like they were lining up one by one. And as he would command one to leave, I would feel the emotions of that one come over me, and then I would feel that release. And on the other side of that, I had zero mental illness, not one symptom since May 24th of 2020.
4: For the first time in her life, her mind was completely silent. The torment lifted, and her physical pain vanished.
8: I learned that I had been viewing God through the lens of the abuse. I had been looking at him through lens of hurt and pain and trauma. I learned in that moment he shattered that, and I could view him through the lens of his word, so that when the Bible says he's a good father, I can stand by faith and know that he's a good father, because that's the truth. And I can view life and heartache and trauma through the lens of God's word now, because he shifted the whole paradigm and it changed everything. I can trust him. I never trusted him before.
4: Today, Nicole's life is no longer shaped by her abusive past. Instead, she lives by the truth of God's love.
8: I have relationships now that were broken before. I have a marriage. I have a relationship with my son. I'm able to be in my grandkids' lives. If I was who I was before, I wouldn't have been in their life. I would not have been invited. My life is not anything like it used to be. God uses me in ministry. I'm meeting people from all over the world. I'm doing ministry. I'm writing books. I'm teaching. My life has completely and totally changed, and it's all because of God. And so I'm grateful and I'm thankful. This life is blessed. I can say that. Even when I walk through difficult seasons, my life is blessed now. And I live under his sunshine and not under a cloud, and that means everything.
9: Jesus is the light of the world, and you never notice that light more than when it is right in the midst of darkness. You know, it's hard to imagine, isn't it, as Nicole is talking, what it would be like to be a child exposed to that kind of demonic activity, that kind of perversion, and then to have the father who should be your protector abusing you sexually. Those things leave giant mars on our souls, on our minds, on our hearts, and we function out of that hurt, out of that loss, out of that pain. And then as we grow older, you know, you saw her talk about or heard her talk about the behavior that came out of that. You know, the Bible gives us such a clear indication of who God is, but also such a clear indication of who we are in him, so that even when she became a believer, even when she decided to give her life to Jesus, she's still living out of some of those wounded places. You know, part of what you have to do when you come out of those hurt places is close the gate. You know, the things that allowed all of that demonic activity to come in have to be closed, but you also have to declare who Jesus is in you, who you are in him, and speak that truth into the darkness to get rid of that. You know, sometimes you hear stories like this and you think, well, that's a very extreme case. We hear stories about that here all the time. There is a darkness that operates in the world that we live in, but the darkness cannot extinguish the light. That is truth. You know, Nicole talked about knowing about God, but not really trusting him before. You can't really know about him. You can't even really know about your own identity unless you're in his word. It's the book. It's the book of definition of all of that. It's the book of declaration for who we are and who he is. It's the book of release and healing. God's word has power. It's not just something nice that's written in a book. It has power. And he says, my word never goes out without accomplishing the thing that I've sent it forth to do. Well, you can't send God's word forth in your life if you don't know it, if you don't know what it's about. Whether you're dealing with the extremes that happened in Nicole's life or not, it is the word of God that is the sword, the power that we declare over ourselves as truth. When she knew that, the truth set her free. The truth closed the gate. The truth gave her freedom. Jesus said, I am the way, the truth, and the life. And he said that he came to set the captive free. If you're captive to something in your life, I don't care what it is, whether it's demonic activity like she went through, maybe you've been sexually abused as well, and you're living under the horror of all of that, and it's manifesting itself in your life through your emotions, even physically, you can be set free from that. The blood of the Lamb is what covers us. We belong to him when we receive him, and we have authority to use his word and to declare truth over ourselves to be set free. If you've not experienced that, you need to receive it. You're not meant to walk in darkness. You're meant to walk in the freedom of who he is, the love of who he is, the healing and the wholeness of who he wants you to be in him. Will you pray with me right now? Father, I'm coming to you today in the name of Jesus, and I am declaring freedom for myself. I'm declaring that your word has set me free, that the blood of Jesus has broken the curse, that I walk in freedom because of what he did 2,000 years ago, and today it's as powerful as it was in that moment when he was resurrected. And so, Lord, I'm asking you to come into the dark places of my life to heal me, to set me free, to make me whole. And I rebuke and reject anything in my life, in my mind, in my spirit that is not of you. And I'm asking you to bind anything that has come into my life, to close the gates that have opened me to darkness, to sin, to perversion, all of those things, God. I declare them null and void now because of the sacrifice of Jesus. And I want to walk as your child freely. Teach me how to live for you. 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And there is always a friend waiting to pray with you. So do that now. Gordon?
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14: 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Ukraine is marking 35 years of independence from the Soviet Union today. Now 4 years into the war launched by Russia to bring it back into Moscow's orbit, President Zelensky and his wife are honoring fallen soldiers in Kyiv. Zelensky also delivered a video address saying Russia has failed in its bid to retake the country, and he called on world leaders to unite in imposing harsh sanctions on Russia. Well, CBN Superbook team brought a week of faith, fun, and discipleship to children in Tanzania through a special camp. More than 120 children participated in Superbook activities, Bible lessons, worship, and prayer, as well as by exploring stories such as the road to Damascus, Daniel, and the miracles of Jesus. A visit from Gizmo added excitement as children enjoyed singing, dancing, and taking photos. The camp had a lasting spiritual impact, with 44 children making decisions to follow Christ. Well, you can find out more about what CBN is doing around the world by going to cbn.com/international. Gordon and Terry will be back right after this.
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0: Falling to the ground, foaming at the mouth, Laxmi suffered from seizures for 5 years. Then she learned about Jesus through CBN Superbook, and she asked the Holy Spirit to heal her.
18: Laxmi lives in New Delhi, India. She couldn't freely play and study like other children because she frequently battled with seizures for 5 years.
19: I would fall to the ground, foam at the mouth, and violently shake. Sometimes I would get cuts and other injuries from falling.
18: Despite regular medication prescribed by her doctor, Laxmi continued to experience seizures 2 to 3 times a day.
19: I felt like I was being punished by the gods. All of this made me very confused and angry.
20: It broke my heart to see her struggle. When she came home from school, we couldn't leave her alone. So I stayed with her instead of going back to work as a daily laborer.
18: Then Laxmi's parents enrolled her in an after-school program sponsored by Orphans Promise. It gave her mother more time to work and have peace of mind, knowing Laxmi was in good hands.
20: When we started showing Superbook, I was thrilled to see her attitude change.
19: I saw how Jesus sent the Holy Spirit to restore the sight of Paul, who had once been a persecutor of Christians. After his sight was healed, he immediately accepted Jesus as his Savior. I also felt that by following Jesus Christ, I could be healed and set free from my seizures. Then I knelt down before Jesus and began praying, asking him to send the Holy Spirit upon me and take away my illness.
18: Right away, her seizures reduced to only once or twice a month. And 6 months after she prayed to be healed, she didn't have any.
19: Jesus Christ healed me. All my fear is gone. I'm so happy. I explained to my parents how Jesus healed me and how I saw Jesus heal many other people in the Superbook stories.
20: After watching the miracle of Jesus in Superbook and witnessing my daughter's healing, I accepted Jesus as my Savior.
19: Now I show Superbook to my friends and everyone else I know, so they too can believe in Jesus and pray to Him for healing. I'm forever grateful to CBN and Superbook for giving me a new life, one that is filled with purpose and peace.
0: A life filled with purpose and peace, all because of a cartoon. All because people gathered together and said, how do we reach this generation? How do we show the children of the world the stories of the Bible? How do we make it accurate to the Bible account so that when Bible characters are talking, they're talking verses from the Bible? His word never returns void. It accomplished it. It accomplished it in her heart. She said, well, if God can do that for Paul, He can do it for me. I will pray the same way. I'll ask for that Holy Spirit to come upon me, and I'll get a miracle too. Isn't it wonderful? You were a part of that. If you're a CBN donor and you've been a faithful donor through the years, you're a part of that miracle. You're the reason that cartoon was translated into her language, distributed on a free app. There's no charge at all. You get these stories for free. I want to make it available to every child in the world. We're now over 70 languages with Superbook, and it's incredible, the distribution, the number of children who have seen an episode just in the last 12 months. These surveys that are coming in, the numbers are truly staggering. But we need to complete it. We need to finish the Great Commission. Now, for the first time in the history of the church, we have the technology, we have the ability to get these wonderful stories all around the world. Right now, we're focused on the Amazon River Basin, the unreached tribal groups in Brazil. We're focused in on Japan, that story from India. We want to reach Pakistan, Bangladesh. 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
0: Kim never knew what hit her. She doesn't remember getting off the expressway, winding up in the ICU. After being rammed by a tractor trailer, Kim was left with a traumatic brain bleed. If she survived at all, doctors said she might not ever be the same person. What her doctors did not count on, the power of prayer.
22: When I first got the call, I was standing here in her kitchen. She had already been extracted from the vehicle and airlifted to Parkview Regional Hospital in Fort Wayne, Indiana. And I said, praying to God is, please let my wife be all right.
23: Kim Allred was driving home to Tennessee when an 18-wheeler came around the corner and slammed right into her driver's side door.
22: I felt very powerless, you know, that fear of not knowing if she's going to be okay, that bothered me the most. I prayed to the Lord, please, Lord, let me get there. Let me give her a kiss. Let me hold her hand one more time. When I arrived at the hospital, she was on a ventilator and, you know, she was knocked out. She had chest tubes and everything. It's you're still in kind of a disbelief that, you know, this can't be my wife, that this is not. I just talked to her last night. They told me that, Mr. Allred, right now we're just trying to keep your wife comfortable. And that really hurt. In my mind, I was thinking, I'm not going to see her again. She is going to go home to the Lord.
23: She had a traumatic brain bleed. At her age of 64, a full recovery was less likely, if even at all. Dennis and their three adult children reached out to their church for prayer and support. Every day they called Dennis, praying for her over the phone as she lay in a coma.
22: Seeing her in that, to you had to take a deep breath and stand next to her bedside and just pray again.
23: About 3 days later, Kim began showing signs of improvement. Although doctors now thought she would at least survive, she might never be the same person.
22: They were unsure how bad the brain bleed, the traumatic brain injury was, you know, is she going to lose her speech? Is she gonna lose her memory? Is she going to, you know, they were uncertain.
23: Facing an unsure future, Dennis clung to his hope for the miracle that his wife would still have all her cognitive abilities.
22: There again, you pray to God that, please, Lord, you've blessed me once by letting her live with me. I'm gonna stay with her forever, but please, you know, let her remember me and her kids and try to have a normal life after this traumatic injury.
23: After 3 days of Kim enduring multiple surgeries, Dennis began to notice something.
22: I didn't even know this about my wife, but she knows sign language. So she came out of her induced coma just enough or whatever, and we figured out she was saying eat and water. When I saw that happen, that was the turning point. I knew that God had her.
23: Kim remained in the ICU for a week with her family praying by her side. Soon after, she fully awoke from the coma, but with some memory loss.
3: I don't remember getting off the expressway. I don't remember getting hit. I would get frustrated because I can't do what I normally do. I get tired really fast.
23: After rehab for several weeks, Kim was finally released home, where she continues to remember more and recover more and more each day.
3: They said that it's a miracle that I wasn't paralyzed from the neck down. I felt rejuvenated. I felt hopeful. Very, very hopeful. God gave me a lot of hope, and he's like, you're not alone. You're gonna get through this. The brain injury has been my biggest obstacle. This has slowed me down, and I am good with slowing down now. I listen to him more. I pay attention. I'm not always in a race. I'm not in a race anymore. There's no racing.
23: Today, Dennis and Kim continue to share with others their miraculous testimony of God's healing power.
22: Until something like this happens, and it makes you understand that God really is. You may believe, but you don't really understand. When you have a traumatic something like this happen, there's no doubt in my mind. You know that he's real, and you know that he's with you. It's a miracle all on its own that she is still here at all today. God is definitely a miracle worker.
3: I'm not overworking, and I'm trying to take my time to get to know more about my God, because, you know, just when you think you did think you know it all, you don't. You know, I made it out of that car. So I know he's got something for me. God's got a plan for me that I have to finish. This is my new beginning.
0: God is a miracle working God. All we have to do is believe that he is, what he says he is. He is Emmanuel. And then diligently seek him. When we do that, that's when we get the miracle. Here's Julia from sent this email in. She said, I went to a revival August 11th, and the pastor from Africa prayed for my neck. He said, you will be fully healed, but I still had pains in my right shoulder. So it was all from a car crash. A few days later, watching the 700 Club on YouTube, Terry said, someone with pains in their right shoulder, raise your hands and receive it. So I did, and my shoulder stopped hurting. Then I prayed, someone with arthritis from childhood trauma and deep-rooted anger and bitterness. I thought, well, that's for me too. The inside of my body doesn't feel stressed, tense, or tight anymore. Then Terry prayed again, and I thought, wow, the Lord must be talking to me tonight. 18 years worth of pain finally gone in Jesus' name. Let's pray. Let's believe God. Let's believe that he is a rewarder of those who diligently seek him, who believe in what he has said and what he has done. Lord God Almighty, we come to you. We come to you believing, and we're bold enough to ask, help our unbelief. Any doubt and any lingering skepticism, we just lay it at your feet and say, Lord, take care of this. You are Emmanuel. You are God with us. In you, we live and move and have our being. So manifest yourself, Lord God. Stretch forth your hand and do signs, wonders, and miracles, for we ask it in Jesus' name. There's someone with deep gallbladder pain. You've got stones. You're looking at surgery. You've got a whole inflammation that's formed, and you're just crying out for relief. God's heard your prayer. He's answering it right now. That pain, that infection, that inflammation, even those stones are going away now in Jesus' name. Terry?
9: Yeah, there's someone, you have had a vocal cord injury over the years, and your voice is very raspy, has been for a long time. God's healing that for you right now, and your voice is going to be restored to you.
0: I don't know if it's the same one, but I think there's some kind of acid reflux that's happened that's damaged your voice, but it's also damaged your esophagus, and you're in pain as well. God is healing you and restoring you in Jesus' name. Amen and amen. If you've been touched, if you've been healed, let us know. 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Here's a word from John. 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
6: Out of the blue, someone's texted me a word or given me spiritual insight. I would say probably more than half the time that word is from you.
7: I am an analytical person. I love to study, and there are some things that we just get to partner in, and we won't know this side of heaven what exactly is being accomplished. I sensed him highlight this one woman who was checking everyone in. She's very busy but kind, and I felt like he said, tell her that I love her. We're in the middle of the parking lot, and she bursts into tears. We didn't know what had just happened. All we know is we had sat and invited the Spirit in. That shifted really everything. We said, I don't know what just happened, but I'm definitely hungry for more. A family at our church had lost a child who was a few weeks old to SIDS, and the pastor of our church asked me to pray for that family. As soon as he asked me, the Lord spoke blended family to me, and I remember thinking, huh, typically we think of blended family with step-parents and step-children, and God said, no, that family is a blending of heaven and earth. They have a child in heaven and children on earth.
24: In your job, I mean, you are going head to head with the devil.
7: The fight against human trafficking has to be equally expansive and integrated, and often victims, as they're being trafficked, are forced to commit crimes by their trafficker. And that could be
24: to sell sex. It could be to sell drugs. 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We can help with this piece of the puzzle. 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Welcome to Heaven Meets Earth. I'm Abby Robertson, and this is a show where we love to talk about miracles and hearing from God. 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She is an absolute rock star. I can't wait for y'all to hear more of her story. 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Together, we can bring hope to someone who needs a miracle. Welcome back to Heaven Meets Earth. Here with us today, we have one of my very dear friends, someone who I've literally known since the day I was born. She is one of my older sisters, best friends. I've never lived a day of my life without Meg Kelsey in it. Meg is not just a longtime friend and amazing human being, but she's also the director of the Center for Global Justice at Regent University. As I said before, she's an absolute rock star lawyer fighting the good fight against human trafficking. And Meg, I am just so excited to have you here today.
8: It's such an honor to be here. And I don't have any biological sisters, but I feel like I have many sisters in your family, and you are like a little sister to me. And so it's so fun to see how the Lord has used you. And there is discipleship from me to you, but it's more like we're on this journey together. And so I have loved hearing the stories come to life on this podcast and hearing what God is doing. So I am delighted to be here and just share how God has really led both of us and all of us on this journey.
24: Yeah. I mean, it really has been such an adventure. And it's just so fun because, I mean, for our listeners, whenever I talk about, you know, times that I've out of the blue, someone's texted me a word or given me spiritual insight, I would say probably more than half the time that word is from you. So you have played, you are just really just such a spiritual mentor and spiritual leader for me. And I want to share a story because the night you were there, I would say kind of the marker where I would started my spiritual formation journey. It was a little over 10 years ago, and there was a group of about five of us watching streaming the If Gathering. Mm-hmm. You were one of them. And I remember somehow we started talking about the gift of tongues. And my sister Elizabeth was sharing just how it was something that she'd been operating in and for a couple years, and how she prayed over her children. And that in particular was such a sore spot for me, because I remember when I was 18 years old and I was in Israel, in the place where the gift of time, like where people first started speaking right in it, and people were praying over me and praying I would receive it, and nothing happened. And I just remember, like, all of y'all were talking about being filled with the Holy Spirit, and I was like, I'm out of here. I always thought, like, I'm not a good enough Christian for God to give me that gift. And I remember I got in my car and I left while all of y'all stayed and kept praying to be filled with the Holy Spirit. And I went home. And what I did not tell you or Elizabeth or anyone else for a couple years is on that drive home, I felt what I know is the Holy Spirit nudging me to try one more time in the car by myself. And I was like, all right, Lord, I will try one more time. And that also that night was when I realized that the gift of tongues, I always thought that when it happened, you all of a sudden understood a foreign language and you knew exactly what you were saying. And in that conversation we had that night is the first time I learned that that wasn't the case, that when you speak in tongues, you have no clue what's coming out of your mouth for the most part. And that was brand new information for me. So I get in my car and I'm like, all right, Lord, I'll give you one more time. And I just started and I knew, I mean, it just instantly, I just felt this power come over me and this just beautiful sensation. And now it is something that I've been able, had the just privilege and joy of operating in for a couple, I mean, almost a decade now. And that really was the beginning of just a spiritual transformation journey. I feel like you and Elizabeth were always like a step ahead of me in on this walk and just learning about how much more there is, how much more of God there is. We all grew up very strong Christians and, I mean, even with charismatic parents, but that wasn't, you know, I didn't know when I was 10 how to hear from God. And then the second thing I will also add is a few months after that, because I feel like once I started to learn how much more there was, I just had this insatiable hunger to know everything about hearing from God, about spiritual gifts, about all of it, because it transformed my life. And it was a few months later, and I had moved. I literally was in a new place for about maybe a grand total of 3 weeks. And there was a package on my doorstep. And it was a book, and it was all about how to discern God speaking to you and the little ways that the Lord is speaking to you and just how to hear from God. And there was no note. It just had my name and my brand new address that I think at the time only my mom knew. And I literally thought, I was like, oh my goodness, I think God has gone on Amazon, because God is a God of miracles and the impossible, and placed the order for this book, and it is here on my doorstep. And I found out months later that it was you who sent it to me. But that was a life-changing. I mean, the whole journey was life-changing, but that was a big marker for realizing God had been speaking to me and I just didn't know how to translate his voice.
8: That book is incredible. And I want to circle back to that. But even with the gift of tongues, it's so interesting because I'm a very analytical person. I love assessing and researching and have grown to see how God makes our brains. We are meant to see and assess and analyze the world. But then there are also gifts beyond what we can fully understand and comprehend. And there's beauty in that. There's surrender in it. And there's humility. It is such a humbling thing to receive a gift when you don't fully understand all of it. And that's how the gift of tongues has been for me. We grew up in a beautiful church community, Episcopal church. And then after college, I ended up living in Argentina, happened to live right next door to this vibrant Assemblies of God church called Rey de Reyes, King of Kings Church. And that's where I first started to see the gifts of the Spirit and just kind of freedom in the Spirit, which I didn't understand a lot of it. I was definitely skeptical of some of what I saw, but it was in that atmosphere of faith where it was something stirred in me, this hunger of, I don't fully understand this, but I want more. Mm-hmm. I want more. And it was in that season, I was, when I first started praying in tongues, I was just by myself in my apartment praying for someone who was sick. It was my mom's friend that I didn't even know that well, and was praying for her, praying for healing. And there was this point where I basically got to the end of what I could articulate in healing and praying for her. And it just came out of me. I wasn't trying or forcing, and just started praying in this other language. And I don't know what, but I know that the Spirit was ministering. And it was this intimacy and union with the Lord that is hard to describe, but so profound. And so there are different applications of the gift of tongues. There can be corporate when there is a translator. But for me, it has been just the intimacy, kind of the building of the inner woman, the Spirit woman, of connecting with the Lord in prayer. And it's just so humbling because I am an analytical person. I love to study. And there are some things that we just get to partner in, and we won't know this side of heaven what exactly is being accomplished. And that's beautiful that
24: I wasn't that far ahead of you, but maybe one step is enough to say, come along, let's experience this together. And then maybe 2 or 3 weeks ago, I ended up at the Subaru Service Center because I had a flat tire. And I was really frustrated. It was this interruption to my day and it was getting flat. So I was able to drive to the service center and I pull in to the service center and it's really busy. A lot of people want to get their cars fixed, get in and out, all these technicians, mechanics around. And I just had this clear sense from the Lord, you are here for a reason. Mm-hmm. And so it just kind of heightened senses. It's not an audible voice. It's just kind of dialogue with the Lord. And I sensed him highlight this one woman who was checking everyone in. She's very busy but kind. And I felt like he said, tell her that I love her, which is so simple, but it was also not really the right setting, like a bunch of car mechanics around and everyone's hustling. And so I kind of wrestled with the Lord a little. I was like, okay, God, I will do this, but you need to give us a little privacy. I don't want to do this. I just don't think that would be the place for her to receive it. And it didn't look like that was going to happen. They said, you know, we'll patch your tire real quick and get you out. But then they couldn't patch it. They had to order another tire. They have to get me a loaner car. And so, of course, she's the one to walk me to another building to get a loaner car. And as it's the two of us walking, I feel kind of the elbow nudge of God. Here you go. You have your privacy. And so I started, you know, this might sound weird, but I'm a Christian and I like to practice just hearing from God and praying. And she cuts me off and she says, that's not weird at all. I'm a Christian too. And you have no idea. It's so hard to find like-minded people, especially here on the Subaru side. That's what she said. I don't really know what that means, but I didn't even get, you know, to the quote unquote message. And she's so encouraged. And so I just repeated, you know, yeah, I try to pray and hear from God. And I felt like he wanted me to tell you that he loves you and he sees you. And we're in the middle of the parking lot and she bursts into tears. Aww. And she says, that is so crazy. You have no idea. It's been so hard. And I just told God yesterday, you have to give me a sign. And she's crying and she's like, look what you made me cry at work. And I'm crying. I said, I'm sorry, but God loves you and he sees you. And we get to the building. And so she's like trying to keep herself together, you know, wipe the tears away. And I just repeated, you know, God loves you and he sees you. And I gave her a hug. But also it was just such a simple message, that God loves you. And who am I to keep that from someone, to keep mm-hmm. someone from hearing that from the Lord? And it was just such a simple way to make a huge impact. And I love that God was clear and also compassionate of, yes, you can barter with me a little bit and then we'll have this conversation.
10: Yeah. And I love those stories because you think, you know, there's times when I feel like the Lord's highlighted certain people and you feel awkward, like, do I mm-hmm. say that? And then one, you have a testimony like that and it does build your faith. Like, okay, that was worth whatever awkwardness. Right. You start to go forward in a holy boldness and holy confidence. And sometimes, you know, you see that and you just think like, what if I hadn't said that? Right. What if I hadn't obeyed and I would have missed being a part of that beautiful testimony that God was writing and playing a part just and what you said about the flat tire. What I love is the past couple of years, especially, I've really started to lean into any time I have those seemingly annoying things happen, mm-hmm. a flight delay, a flat tire, or just anything that is just especially when I'm running late or have things just this feels like a massive disruption and praying into, all right, Lord, this isn't a surprise to you. What do you have for me? Who am I supposed to speak to? It really just changes your perspective. And almost you realize when you kind of make your whole life a mission field,
24: right?
10: There's opportunities everywhere.
24: One of my prayers is to be unoffendable, which is a dangerous prayer because that gives the Lord permission to try, you know, let's see if this will offend you. But one is interruptions because I love efficiency. I want things to run. I love a schedule and a checklist. But the idea and the principle of building margin into our day is biblical. Even in ancient Israel, they would only farm to a certain part of their field and left a margin mm-hmm. for the Lord to use and for the poor. And so I remember a sermon on that years ago of what does that look like in our, I'm not farming a field, but in my day, can I have margin built in where it's okay if something shifts? And that way, I'm not stressed out about scheduling to every second of the day, budgeting to every cent that I have, but leaving margin. Mm-hmm. And so that I'm not thrown off by a quote unquote interruption. Even when I was here this summer in DC for the premiere of the documentary at the Kennedy Center, I woke up. This is a friend who is modeling this, you know, not being thrown off by distraction or interruption. I woke up to a text from a friend who lives in New York, but had been flying back from California, and he texted me in the middle of the night, what are we praying for in DC? And I don't live in DC. I was only visiting. He happened to be rerouted in his flight. He wasn't supposed to be in DC, was there for a few hours in the middle of the night, saw a few of us from the prayer team in the church we used to go to, Church of the City. We share our location. And so he saw that I was in DC and just began to pray.

0: that story with me, because the Revival Generation, beyond just the whole premiere, I mean, that was such a powerful night, a powerful moment of gathering and worshiping in our nation's capital. And there was a lot of spiritual warfare around it. And when you shared that with me that day, I felt so seen. I felt just this peace, like, okay, God is here. God is fighting these battles for us, and something big is coming. Mm-hmm. And that is, I mean, he moved mightily that night. And just to know that the Lord, I want to be this self-centered, but rerouted a flight to send an intercessor there to just be, have heaven storm the earth. I think that was even what he was praying. And that was what we were praying. It meant the world to me.
1: Like, yes.
0: It was incredible.
1: And I love, as we walk with the Lord together, that is your testimony. It's not self-centered, because as you share what you are facing in spiritual warfare and in what God is calling you to, we get to partner in that. It becomes a collective testimony of, I get to see what God's doing in your life and you and mine. And so, and we've talked about spiritual warfare in our jobs, because when I started at Regent Law School, faced a ton of spiritual warfare that I wasn't really used to. I've been involved in ministry here and there, but never vocational ministry. Mm-hmm. And so I've seen patterns of resistance of, there's a, you know, important gathering of prayer and worship, and so the enemy's going to come against that. But I hadn't experienced warfare against my job until I started at Regent Law School. And that's a whole nother story of how I ended up there. But I remember us talking about the truth of it. And it kind of took me a few weeks to realize what was happening. When I first started at Regent, I was only working part-time, so only Tuesdays and Thursdays. But like clockwork, every time that I showed up on a Tuesday or Thursday, and my husband Scott, he travels sometimes for work, not a ton, but anytime he was traveling and I had to be at work, something would come up, either with the house or with the boys. And it took me a little while to catch on. And then I realized, wait a second, my boys are only getting sick on Tuesdays and Thursdays when Scott is out of town. And so we started to put that pattern together. I had finally hit my limit where I was just so frustrated with it, with the enemy, where it was one day where we have chapel every week in the law school, and the university does as well. But I remember we were in the middle of chapel, and worship was so powerful, and I was really feeling the power of the Holy Spirit. And then my phone vibrates, and I look down, and it's the school. And I was so angry. I almost said out loud, but I was still in the chapel, "Not today, not today." And then we really realized we need to armor up. Mm-hmm. And so I talked with my husband, and he's been more intentional about really just praying a covering, whether or not he's traveling, praying over the family, and actually talk to our boys about it, that this is what I'm doing when I go to work. I'm helping build the kingdom, and we are combating human trafficking around the globe, and the enemy does not want me at work. Mm-hmm. And so telling my sons, I love you very much. I will come and get you if there's actually something, you know, that you can't stay at school. But if you feel sick, you can pray and ask God if he can help you. He can be kind of your first call before you go to the nurse. Yeah. And so, and that really addressed a lot of it. Some of the warfare ended up ramping up to things that the nurse wasn't allowed to deal with. It was wild that within months, each of my boys happened to scratch their eyeball at school. So random. And it just so happened that's not something the nurse can deal with. And so I have to leave to go get them. And so we then realize I need more kind of really armor up. And that's when I talked to a pastor about what a prayer shield is, and to have that covering at work, and talk to you about that, which you've graciously joined to pray, just a covering. And so when I have, you know, big meetings, just important projects going on, to know to be proactive. We're not fearful. We get to pray from victory. But know that the enemy does not want me engaged in my work, and wants there to be disorder and chaos in our family. And so I remember one call I had coordinated with people on three different continents, all different time zones. And I was the one leading the call. I couldn't hand it off to someone. As soon as the call started, I felt like I was going to get sick. And I was planked. I'm like, do I have time to run to the bed? Can I throw up in my trash? I was like thinking through all these things. And then I realized, wait a second, I felt totally

0: totally fine 60 seconds ago. Mm-hmm. It wasn't until this call started. And so I picked up my phone and texted the prayer shield, like, SOS, pray. And it immediately subsided. And I carried on with that call. And so it was just, I was so grateful to, I was obedient in forming the prayer shield and then reaching out and asking for help. I can't do this on my own. I need a covering and sisters who are praying.
1: Well, it is an honor to be on that prayer shield. And in your job, I mean, you are going head to head with the devil, honestly. The fighting human trafficking, I can't think of something that is more just going right after just the core of darkness. And I want you to share just what you're doing, how you got started there, and just all the ways that you're being led by the Holy Spirit in your work. But first, a quick word from CBN.
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1: All right, Meg, can you tell us a little bit about how God called you into your work at Regent?
0: Sure. So I'm from Virginia Beach, where Regent is, but the university and even the Center for Global Justice, where I am now, had never really been on my radar. I had worked as a criminal prosecutor in Virginia and then was mostly home with our boys for 5 years. I was practicing here and there, kept my law license active. And then our family moved to New York City for my husband's job, which we moved to the city when our boys were 1 and 4, which is usually when people leave the city. But we very much felt that God was calling us there for that season and had gone before us. We went fast and deep into really sweet community at our church. And it was a season of thriving in all ways possible, despite the fact that we moved a few months before COVID hit. And even we had ups and downs in our family, but we loved it. And I was convinced that we were staying in New York and God had us there. Mm-hmm. And it came time we needed to make a decision if Scott was going to continue in this rotation, this position in New York or somewhere else. And we weren't quite sure. We didn't really have clarity on the decision on where we should go. And so we set aside 40 days to pray, to fast in different ways and seek the Lord. We had other people praying. And we read through a book called Draw the Circle by Mark Batterson, which is just a great framework for committing 40 days to pray and seek the Lord. When we started those 40 days, I was convinced we were staying in New York. I was declaring and believing, God, you're going to do it. You're going to open up a door, incredible position, and all these things. I had so much faith for it. And throughout the 40 days, something supernatural happened, and God just softened my heart. By the end of the 40 days, I could not pray those same prayers. Really, it was a softening of my heart for wherever God wanted us. And I realized and prayed, God, where you are calling us is the place of thriving and flourishing for our family, for my children, for our marriage. And it wasn't without grief. We were sad to leave the city, but we realized God was calling us back to Virginia Beach, where we were from. He said, you're not going back. I'm still sending you to. You are on mission to where we're sending you. And so that started a whole nother set of prayers. Well, okay, God, then what do you have for us when we move to Virginia Beach? And we already actually had a house. That's a whole nother interesting God story. And Scott knew where he'd be working. We knew where the boys would be in school. Really, the biggest piece of the puzzle was, what am I going to do when we move back? I've loved different seasons. I loved being a prosecutor and being in court every day. I loved being home with our boys. I homeschooled when we were in New York City and volunteering at our church. I've loved all these different seasons. And so I really had open hands. I said, Lord, whatever you want. My law degree is yours, God. I'll do whatever you want. And the initial response I sensed in my spirit was him saying, I'm not telling you yet. Enjoy me in the seeking. Which is kind of frustrating, mm-hmm. but it also sounds a lot like the God of the Bible of wait on him, yes. on his timing. And he, I'm convinced more and more, just cares about the seeking and the process of seeking him with our whole hearts. And so I was grateful that he at least told me that he wasn't telling me yet. And so I was like, okay, God, I'll do that. I'll enjoy you while in the seeking. And that was, you know, days led to weeks, led to months, and still not hearing anything different. Mm-hmm. And the general principle of, well, go back to the last thing you know he said. And so, okay, I will continue to enjoy you in the seeking. And in the meantime, I felt the prompting of the Lord, just him asking me, well, what would you want? If you could dream, what would you want? Which is a shift for me in all, you know, spiritual gifts tests. I have the gift of faith. It almost would have been easier if God had called us to some, you know, country in Africa rather than back to Virginia Beach, just because my husband and I are, you know, we're game for the adventure.
1: Yeah.
0: And so it was a shift for God to prompt that question to me. And so I had a note in my phone. I just had a few bullet points. Okay, if I could dream, if I could come up with a job, what would it be? And so I had a few bullet points. I didn't tell anyone other than Scott, and we kind of prayed through it, talked through it. Does this job exist anywhere? No, this doesn't exist. So I basically handed the list back to God. I'm like, here you go. You asked for it. And so continuing to pray, 7 months later, we've moved back. The week our moving truck comes, I get a call from one of Scott's friends who had started working at Regent Law. And I didn't know him that well. He knew Scott from college. And he calls me up and says, you know, God put you on my heart. And I went and talked to so-and-so. He named some people I didn't know. Would you be interested in a position? And he begins to describe point for point my list with the Lord. And I held it together emotionally on the call, but that evening I went and sat on the beach and just wept mm-hmm. before the Lord. I said, I don't even care what comes of this job. I feel so seen and so loved by you, God, even from this conversation that you put me on this person's heart. And that led to further conversation. And they essentially created a position for me in the Center for Global Justice, which I'll explain a little more about that. And they didn't have funding initially for the position. One person donated the entire salary. And so I have been, continue to be so humbled that God loves me that much. Mm-hmm. He loves all of us, but loves me that much to know. And it's also because other people were listening to the Lord. This other person happened to respond when God put, you know, my name on his heart. And so this position is with the Center for Global Justice, which is within the law school. Mm-hmm. And it was founded in 2010 in a response to all the students we had coming who were interested in human rights, who wanted to practice in human rights around the globe. It's primarily been a research hub. Our students do research for partners across the world, like International Justice Mission, Alliance Defending Freedom, European Center for Law and Justice. During the semester, we research pressing questions, needs they have, prepare memos. And then in the summers, we send those students on internships. So we pay, and they basically get to be free legal interns for these incredible organizations. And then when I was hired, a number of factors lined up for us to launch a clinic within the center. And that is an incredible just testimony of how God has woven together so many aspects of my history and equipping, but now we get to directly represent human trafficking survivors in this clinic.
1: And what are you doing? You're burying the lead. You're doing incredible work.
0: Yes.
1: Helping them.
0: So the clinic launched. I did a lot of research. If we're going to do a clinic, if we're going to use our resources primarily in the law school, are our phenomenal students and the facility, the support of our administration. If we're going to apply our resources in a certain direction or area, how can we make the greatest impact? And so I researched, called different clinics and anti-trafficking organizations. And so on this bullet point list, going back to the list that I had with God, was I wanted to work part-time initially because our boys were young. Mm-hmm. I wanted to do kingdom work and work in a Christian environment where we could overtly and expressly proclaim the gospel. And I did want to practice law, but I wanted also to do anti-trafficking work. And so when it turned out that this clinic would be specifically focused on anti-trafficking work, it was a lot of these pieces coming together. Human trafficking is evil. It is from the pit of hell, evil of our enemy, exploiting, distorting image bearers who are the sons and daughters of God. And so the attack against human trafficking, the fight against human trafficking, has to be equally expansive and integrated. And so I saw it as this big puzzle, and trying to pray through and research what's the piece of the puzzle that we can bring. And what I didn't realize was a lot of trafficking survivors, even when they exit trafficking, it's not just as simple as, oh, they're no longer in physical proximity to this trafficker. Survivors are often held back from full reintegration and rehabilitation due to a lot of legal barriers, which I wasn't aware of fully. And one of those is having a criminal record, that often victims, as they're being trafficked, are forced to commit crimes by their trafficker. And that could be to sell sex. It could be to sell drugs or hold drugs. It could be larceny, theft, fraud, a whole number of activities that benefit the trafficker, and they're forcing upon someone else through manipulation, mm-hmm. through coercion, blackmail, horrendous situations, to the point where this victim doesn't truly have a choice. If the choice is between this trafficker is going to sell my child to the next buyer, or I need to go steal these things, well, I'd rather go steal these items from some big store than have my child trafficked. So it's not really a true choice that these victims face. And so even when they exit, they are often faced with this huge barrier of a record, criminal record. They cannot get safe housing or meaningful employment, cannot get custody of a child. We have one client who cannot go on the school property where her child goes to school because of this record from being forced by her trafficker. And so as I did research, realized, well, that's something we could do. We can help. With this piece of the puzzle, we can help give this support to survivors to cut the cycle of exploitation. Because if victims don't get support when they leave trafficking, the chances are very high that they will be re-exploited. Mm-hmm. And so it is not only support on the back end, it is a form of prevention. We prevent trafficking by removing the vulnerability of a criminal record. And so our students, I now get to teach this clinic course with students. We get to directly represent survivors in filing these petitions. And I have loved it. I often describe that I had that list for my job that God, he answered that prayer. And then as soon as I stepped into it is when he answered the above and beyond, the things that I couldn't have even known to articulate of what I wanted in a position. And I love the discipleship piece of what I get to do in teaching a course, in leading research groups, and discipling students to students who have passion and a desire to make a difference, and really to honor the Lord, who we serve a God who is a God of justice. He cares about human rights and human dignity more than we ever could. And so I get to disciple these students who want to launch into careers in this path and help equip them of if we're going to be equipped for longevity in such a hard area, such a challenging and dark area of the law, how can I equip them? And as a school, Regent Law School, we do this so well of equipping our students for these careers.
1: Yeah. And I remember a couple of years ago when I got to interview you and the first victim who you helped and the center helped have her record erased and just how life-changing that was for her and how it's really given her a new life. And it's remarkable because, as you said, this is such a big problem and it can feel overwhelming and all of us want to fight it and help it. And it's amazing to see how God is using you to tackle that one piece of the puzzle that is changing lives so beautifully. And I want to go away because your whole life, I mean, especially I feel like the past little over a decade is just such a beautiful testimony of being led by the Holy Spirit and following. As you said, you and Scott are game to follow God. We have that spiritual gift of faith. You will go wherever he sends.
9: We also had members who fought in the war to fight for the cause of liberty.
10: Making sure that army is staffed and supplied. He's able to identify British intelligence agents and send that information on to Washington. After they've served in the army, they look forward to a government which gives to bigotry no sanction, to persecution no assistance.
11: Washington's words are powerful because they express an idea of a world that's different from the one everybody grew up in.
12: This ideal of religious freedom is going to be part of the government, but is it really meant for everyone?
10: Is this going to be a place where you can be free to say what you want about God

0: But can you tell us a little bit about when you first started to discern the voice of God and the still small voice of the Holy Spirit leading you in your life?
1: Yes, it has been a journey, a delightful one. but there was a pivotal point about 11 years ago when we walked through extreme suffering and hardship. We had been married about 5 years and got pregnant with our first child, our son, and found out at the 20-week ultrasound about halfway through the pregnancy that there were some abnormalities, and they sent us to a high-risk doctor, and we found out that our son had a rare chromosomal disorder called trisomy 13, that doctors term incompatible with life. And it was recommended multiple times that we consider terminating the pregnancy. And my health was not in jeopardy. Jack, our son, was stable in my womb. And so that was a relatively easy decision to make, to not abort his life. And so carried him to full term. And I remember the day we found out the diagnosis. Scripture says the Lord is close to the brokenhearted. I remember sensing the nearness of the Lord. And they had given us an initial diagnosis, and we needed to come back in 2 hours for some more testings. Scott and I went to get lunch. So we're sitting in the parking lot with food on our laps. Neither of us has any appetite. We're just sitting there. And I suddenly have this sense that I am blessed. And it's clearly not logical, but I remember saying it out loud that I felt blessed and the Lord telling me I was blessed. And through grief, there was really a shifting. There was a painful stripping away, stripping away of a lot of things I didn't realize I relied upon, even of how I saw myself, my identity. I very much prided myself on being independent, competent. I'm the one who helps others. And that's me. And that was just flipped. That was totally stripped away in grief. And I was on a very happy upward trajectory in my faith at that point. But I don't know about other people. God often gives me images of Venn diagrams and flowcharts and graphs. May just be me. But I saw my faith, the kind of XY axis. There's slight incline, and that was my life. And my faith was steadily increasing. I studied the word. I was in church, all these disciplines before grief really hit. And then after having Jack, which was such a gift, it was as if that trajectory totally shot upward. And I've heard it said that heartbreak and these challenges, they can either break you or lead to breakthrough in the Lord, depending on what our response is. Will we turn to the Lord, or will we let the weight of this crush us? And there were a few moments in the pregnancy where God was just reminding us that he was with us. One was through community that was with us the entire way. And there was one night where Scott and I each had dreams. And I don't know if I had had a spiritual dream before that point. But Scott had a dream that we heard Jack cry, which for a normal pregnancy, that doesn't mean much. But when the prognosis is that the child may not make it to full term or even survive childbirth, to hear the child cry was a promise that we held on to. And then I had a dream that I didn't understand. I saw this medicine dropper, like a little plastic medicine dropper. And so I wrote it down, but I didn't know what it meant. Mm-hmm. And then after Jack was born, carried him to full term, which was a gift and a miracle. And he was born. And when he was born, we got to hear him cry, which was that promise from the Lord that we would get to hear him cry and hold him. And he had a severe cleft lip. And so I didn't realize he was our first child, but in order to feed him, I would need to pump. So I pumped the colostrum, and then they handed me this little plastic dropper that's what I put the colostrum in, and I get to feed my baby through that dropper. And I felt, again, just so loved by the Lord that he showed me that in a dream. I didn't understand it. And then as that unfolds, I see that this is how I get to care for my son. And he had promised that to us. And that was a challenging season, to say the least. We prayed for healing. We had faith for it. And other people rallied around us and prayed and ministered to us. And for some reasons that we'll never know, he chose not to heal Jack on this side of heaven, and that Jack passed away after 2.5 days. That, circling back to hearing from the Lord, we were starting to hear from him in that season. And then in grief, there was this just humility, just this stripping away of a lot of things that I thought mattered really don't matter. Mm-hmm. And I want to be with you, Lord. You're the only source of true comfort and true hope. And in the months after Jack passed, a group of us had gathered, and you mentioned the IF gathering. It was a few months after Jack had passed, where we streamed the IF gathering together. And then Elizabeth, your sister, and one other friend and I stayed afterwards and just were talking. We were a little, maybe a little confused, but also intrigued. You know, what's this Holy Spirit? We want more. We want to encounter more. And so we decided just to sit in the presence of the Lord, invite the Spirit in. It was the three of us on a couch. And what happened, we were all deeply impacted by. In that prayer time, Elizabeth, your sister, had this open vision of Jack, my son, on Jesus's lap, and was able to share, you know, through tears, share that with me. And as a mother grieving, what a gift. What a gift for someone else to describe that, my child on Jesus' lap. And then our other friend got this powerful, overwhelming download from the Lord of how much God loved me. It was like the Father's love coming through her that she felt for me. She couldn't even articulate it. We were dumbstruck. We didn't know what had just happened. All we know is we had sat and invited the Spirit in. And that shifted really everything. We said, I don't know what just happened, but I'm definitely hungry for more. Mm-hmm. Who is this God that comes to minister to us personally, so intimately? And that began, a group of us started praying together every 2 weeks, and that grew. And that was really an incubator season of getting to hear from the Lord and realize, oh, I heard that verse, so did you, or you thought of that picture, and I heard this verse that matched. And just really raising awareness of the fact, I think God has been speaking this whole time. Yes. And I haven't put it together. I haven't realized. And then start to dive into scripture of, yeah, we are his sheep, and we know the voice of the shepherd. He loves to share. He loves to share what he's doing. We are not servants that are put to work. We're friends that we get to know the heart of God and know his plans. He delights to share with us. And so in that, just a group of friends, we were just praying together regularly and got to see the giftings kind of manifest in each of us differently. And that ended up growing very organically into a larger gathering of just prayer and worship with women that spread for a time into DC and New York, and was so beautiful. We called it hot and holy prayer, because when we prayed together, the room would physically get hot. Just the six or seven of us, it would physically get hot. And God was always reiterating his heart for holiness and sanctification. Mm-hmm. And so as a joke, I think your sister started our group chat, just named it as hot and holy. And then that grew and was such a beautiful time of just organic ministry. We got to lead others and hearing from God, just making space. When we make space and sit in his presence, He shows up. When we're gathered in his name, he shows up. Mm-hmm. And when we set aside our own agenda, we get to see who he's like and what his heart is like for us.
0: Yeah. I remember it was almost like the Lord like set a bunch of our hearts on fire. Mm-hmm. And I mean, I wasn't in the core group. I would just kind of fly in every now and then when y'all would have them, and then had a gathering here in DC. But I remember we were always praying, Lord, like, bring revival. And that was what we were praying for, is just for a massive revival. And what's so interesting is, especially this past couple of years, I've started to hear about other just spirit-filled women in particular who during that same time were meeting in California, were meeting in Tennessee. And it was like the Lord kind of started working in all of our lives around the same time. And just without even knowing each other, we were all praying, Lord, mm-hmm. bring revival. And now it's just, it feels like it's here. Like, and it's just the Lord just heard our prayers, and we are seeing the fruits of years of those prayers, of that amazing, just the way we were transformed by the power of the Holy Spirit and had that desire for everyone to experience that. It's like God is setting hearts on fire all over the world right now.
1: Yeah, we're seeing that obviously through the Revival Generation is such a beautiful picture of that. But that's just one form that it's taking, that God is raising up a generation. There's a hunger for God like never before, a hunger for truth and for scripture. And I've had people ask me, you know, are you going to get the gang back together, do Hot and Holy again? And I've had the sense, and I've said this a few times, that I think if it rebirths in some way, that it'll be a younger generation that carries it. And interestingly enough, we're starting to see that in Virginia Beach and Hampton Roads. And I'm hearing also other places of just young people just gathering for worship. It's not a single church or a single ministry. They're gathering and packing out houses to worship and praise God and just seek his face together. And I was in a gathering a couple weeks ago, literally spilling out of this house into the porch, into the yard, and in just on the periphery and praying and praising God. Thank you, God, that you're being glorified. Whatever role I get to take, I don't feel that old, but I feel like kind of a mothering figure in the younger generation, that we're getting to see the fruit of what I believe was tilling the soil. Mm-hmm. As we seek God, we don't know what role we will play. We just seek him with our whole heart. We run the race, and then we get to partner with him. But sometimes we don't know, you know, years later, even much later, what role we get to play.
0: I don't even know how to ask you this question, but you talked about Jack and just what you learned in that grief experience. And then, you know, years later, you're thrown back into just that unexpected, horrific grief again when your brother dies, mm-hmm. just out, honestly, seemingly out of nowhere. And it just, I remember, it just feels so unfair that your family just has had to go through these tragedies. And yet, praise God, you all have unshakable faith. Mm-hmm. And I'm just curious just what the Lord, just how he's continued to carry you through that, just with just almost like hit after hit, mm-hmm. on your family.
1: Yeah, so Jack, our son, passed in 2014, and then we had two boys after that, so our sons are now 10 and 7, and we were living in New York City. We had it was the end of 2020 when I got that call that my brother had passed suddenly, and very much a shock. But I remember in those days, shortly after finding out, it was very painful. There's nothing really that lifts the kind of the stabbing pain of the grief of that loss as the awareness sets in. But I remember also having this comfort and this peace, thinking, I have been through this before. I have walked through the valley of the shadow of death, and Jesus has been with me. I have experienced that palpably. And so there was this peace of, yes, this is going to be hard. I would never want to walk through grief again. But I know that his word is true, that he is near to those who are grieving and to the brokenhearted. And even through healing related to grief, I'd walk through kind of inner healing and had pictures of, you know, the one time after Jack passed where I thought that I was alone was right after he had passed, and in a prayer time with Judith McNutt, who came and did some ministry at Galilee, God gave me this vivid picture of, you know, the one point that I thought I was alone, he was actually with me and at my back in the hospital and with his hands on my shoulder. And so God had given me those gifts of healing as I came to him with my broken heart, as I poured out in scriptures, as pour out your complaint and your pain to the Lord. He's the one who heals. So I had walked through that of the grief of losing our son. And it doesn't lessen the pain of the grief, but there was this steadiness. I know, you know, after Chase, my brother, passed, it was this confidence. I'm going to be okay because I have seen and experienced the comfort of God. I know my marriage is going to be okay, even though we walked through, you know, the challenge of losing a child, which statistically leads to divorce. Married couples who walk through losing a child. I know our marriage is going to be okay because we're both standing on the rock, even though we grieve differently. And that's a whole process of grieving with someone else. So there was a piece in that, but God definitely ministered to me and allowed for deeper healing as I grieved the loss of my brother. I remember after he passed and we were discussing kind of logistics of funerals and all the things, that in some conversation, I got so angry. It was the closest I've ever come to like blackout rage, almost tunnel vision. And it was not proportional to what was happening exterior, on the exterior. And I realized, whoa, that is unsettling, that anger came up. I need to bring that to the Lord. And so I ended up going through inner healing training with a ministry called Restoring the Foundations. And in one of the sessions, as I'm being trained, you receive ministry. In one of the sessions, I said, I really need to process the anger that's coming up in grief. I had processed things that had been said and had been done, tension, you know, with my brother. But what I was so angry about was things that were never said. Why didn't he ever say? Why didn't he ever speak up or share certain things? And so in processing that anger, the Lord revealed some lies, just even about my identity, about a false sense of responsibility that I had for my brother. And so walking through grief certainly brought up some of the dross. Grief is a form of refining fire. And then as that dross is brought up, we go to him and let him kind of draw it out and do his sanctifying work and even bring comfort. We grieve differently. We grieve having a hope, an eternal hope, and that does shift even the process of grief and what those tears look like.
2: I love that. Thank you for sharing that.
3: Mm-hmm. I got into a serious relationship, but his family was like involved in Santeria. They would do like Ouija boards and like, I mean, everything that you can think of, like occult, like they were in it. And I feel like something just like sit on me. Like I was like shaking, crying. I just called out to Jesus. From that moment, I felt like God took it and was like, I'm gonna heal you.
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6: On today's Newsmakers, rising persecution, the end times, and Nicole C. Mullen's powerful journey, that and more coming up. 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We traveled across America looking for evidence of the supernatural. 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To stream the film right now. On today's show, we start with Sean Wright, president of International Christian Concern. He's here to share the shocking statistics related to the rising Christian persecution that we're seeing across the globe. Let's welcome him here to Newsmakers to break it all down. You have out the 2026 Global Persecution Index. What was the biggest takeaway this year for you from that index?
7: Well, I think, Billy, thank you for the opportunity to come and speak to you about this. But before I get into that, let's talk about what it reminds us of. And that is, behind every statistic is a real person, a husband, a wife, pastor, or a child who has chosen faithfulness to Christ despite enormous persecution. The index is not simply a report about persecution. It's a call for the global church to stand with our brothers and sisters who suffer for their faith, because behind every statistic is a real person. And they've chosen Jesus over safety. And as you mentioned, it is increasing. And I don't think we should be surprised as Christians. I think the New Testament is very clear. Jesus said that they persecuted me, and if you love me, they will persecute you. And I think it's very clear that persecution will continue to increase. But that doesn't mean we should stand by and do nothing. Hebrews 13:3 is very clear that we are to remember those who are imprisoned for their faith, just as if we're chained with them. So some of the biggest surprises, I think, is in Nigeria in particular, the rise in such an unfathomable measure. I mean, before 24, we were looking at maybe in a one-year period, 500, 600 people who were killed in Nigeria. And just in the past year, that number has gone to over 2,500 and is increasing quickly. So there are some areas like Nigeria. There are also some areas in South America that really caught our attention. And of course, just the widespread persecution rise in places like China and India as well.
6: Why has this violence continued? What is driving it? Because I think for people in the West, they look at this and they think Nigeria is a country that's, you know, I'm going to oversimplify, but half Christian, half Muslim. It's not like this is a country where Christians are 2% of the population. Why is it that this violence has continued to be perpetuated?
7: Yeah, that's a great question. And it's a very complex answer, frankly. But presently, Nigeria represents almost 90% of all persecution around the globe that we can track. So it is not just half or the majority. It is quite the lion's share. There are many reasons in Nigeria. There are several groups. You know, we've focused in the West so much on ISIS of West Africa and Boko Haram. And matter of fact, our own government has focused so much on those entities. But the real rise is coming from the Fulani militants. The Fulani Muslim militants account for almost 44% of all attacks now. And so they are being funded. All of these groups are being funded financially from outside of Nigeria in some cases. So trying to figure out where that funding is coming from and stopping that is important. But you have three major groups, along with even some of the locals that are involved in this, who are Islamic or Muslim. They are surrounding the cities in Nigeria. And as over a 5 or 10 year period, as more and more Muslim faith people gather there, then they attack the city and run people out of the city, killing them, taking over their land, taking over their houses, and many of them are being dispersed. I just returned 2 months ago from two of these government camps in Nigeria looking for myself. These camps were just a mile down the road from where they originally were living, these people in there, and many of these children are orphaned because their parents were killed in these attacks. And it is, so you have that in addition to the governments, either the local governments being complicit, or they're ignoring it, or they don't want to be involved and they show up after the attack. So you also have a federal government in Nigeria that I think they're just speaking platitudes sometimes with their assistance or their cooperation with the United States and other governments. I think they're just doing that as a platitude just to kind of get the international attention off of them because they're complicit as well.
6: Now, you have this 2026 Global Persecution Index. Tell us a little bit more about that Global Persecution Index, where people can go to get it, and what you're hoping the key takeaways are.
7: Great. Thank you. Thank you again for the opportunity to talk about this, because we highlighted about 20 different countries, and we also named a few entities like Ortega that I think people would find interesting in Latin America and regarding his role in Christian persecution. So the biggest takeaway is the methodology that we used. There are some countries that we did not evaluate because we evaluated countries where we have some presence. So that because we wanted to mix in our own reporting with other aspects. So basically what we did is we've grouped these countries these areas and countries by severity, highlighting where Christians face the greatest threats to worship, evangelism, church life, personal safety. We looked at both government-led persecution and non-state actors, including extremist groups and religious nationalism. We did see quite a rise in nationalism that is an authoritarianism that I don't think that's a surprise to anyone, but that's also some of the things that we found and we evaluated. And so it combines field reporting like our own and other organizations like Voice of the Martyrs and equipping the persecuted and Open Doors and Global Christian Relief and several others. We are very collaborative with them on the ground and getting this field reporting. And then we do a country analysis. We have documented incidents. We look at religious freedom trends and then firsthand testimonies from persecuted believers that we have contact with. And we combine that into one document each year. And then we provide it to government entities around the world. All the politicians in Washington, D.C. has their offices have received copies of this. And then, of course, we want to get the word out as much as we can through interviews and other news outlets like yourself. So thank you again.
6: Well, thank you. I so appreciate you taking the time. We'll have you back again very soon. The Global Persecution Index will give a lot of great information that people can use to understand what is truly happening with global persecution around the world. Appreciate your time today.
7: Thank you, Billy. You can go to persecution.org and you can get a copy of it. Thank you very much.
6: Read more about this information and more at persecution.org. We'll be right back in just a moment with more Newsmakers.
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18: I wanted to be a boy one week. I wanted to be a girl next week. It was constantly like that, confusion always in my mind. I always felt like I was more in tune to femininity.
19: At 16, Tommy decided it was time to give in to those desires. Now addicted to meth, he dropped out of school and began frequenting gay chat rooms and nightclubs.
18: I had an internal knowing that it was just wrong.
19: Despite his doubts, Tommy started taking female hormones and making plans to have a sex change operation. Tommy was doing drugs with his brother and sister when he felt an oppressive, paralyzing fear.
20: Terrified, Tommy left the house and went to his mom, who had recently committed her life to Christ.
18: I had to cry out to God because I just knew in that moment that he was the only one that was able to help me. So I remember just telling him, I'm sorry of the lifestyle that I was living. I just went into this deep place of repenting and asking for forgiveness. If Jesus did it for me, he could do it for you. We all need a savior. We all come from a place of brokenness.
6: Welcome back to Newsmakers. Next up, singer Nicole C. Mullen joins us to tell her powerful story and to share about her latest book, It's Never Wrong to Do the Right Thing, Courageous Stories to Inspire Godly Decisions. Let's welcome her here to Newsmakers to break it all down. You have an incredible book, It's Never Wrong to Do the Right Thing. Why did you write this book?
0: Wow, because I needed it, and I have a lot of friends who need it as well. You know, I love it that it says over in Matthew chapter 6:33, it gives us the formula. It tells us to seek first the kingdom of God and his righteousness, his right way of doing things, his right standing. And then he promises that everything else that we need, whether it's relationships, finances, whether it's health, whether it's mental sanity, okay, or clarity, whatever it is that we need will be added. And so I wanted to write, you know, what I need and what I encounter every day that my friends and my sisters and brothers need too. And so I believe this book is an encouragement in that direction.
6: I love that, an encouragement. And right now we need, I mean, we always need encouragement, but right now the world we are living in is confusing and chaotic and loud. And, you know, so this, I would imagine, is a helpful tool.
0: Absolutely.
6: What was it like to sort of open up about your own experiences and your own? Because, you know, sometimes when you're doing a book like this, you're going to be fairly honest.
0: Yeah.
6: Was that hard?
0: Yeah. Well, it's a little raw. I mean, it feels raw, you know, but it feels good at the same time because I know that even in my weakness, Christ is strong. And so I say all the time, Lord, I bring my weakness to the table. And sometimes it comes with embarrassing moments. Sometimes it comes with me not looking as good as I would want to look. But at the end of the day, he's always the hero. He's always the champion. And so it happened in the book. I have to tell some of my tales and my stories because I have not always done everything right. And I found that really none of us have.
6: No, we're all a disaster
0: exactly.
6: in some ways.
0: That's right. And that's how we qualify. Even in the scriptures, I find that there are no perfect people except one. Yeah. And that's Christ himself. Everybody else was messed up. You know, everybody else had, you know, just made horrible decisions and all kinds of things. But I find that when they sought God, when they did it his way, he gave them success through it, even if it didn't turn out the way they thought.
6: Yeah.
0: Oftentimes it turned out superior to what they could have thought. And so I just pulled out some real people like us. Yeah. Everyday heroes, everyday sheroes who probably didn't feel special in the moment. Who probably didn't think that what they were deciding was going to have impact to, you know, for generations and nations, but it did. And so I found some unsung heroes like Abigail, like Jochebed, people that like, who was that? But you know of them. Trust me, you know of them, even though you may not know their names. Other people, you know, that we might know, the Shadrachs, the Meshachs, the Abednego, the Mary and Josephs. But I wanted to pull out everyday people to show us that we don't have to be famous to make the right decision and have great impact. We just have to be found faithful to do what God has called us to do in the moment. And when we do that, and oftentimes it's in scary situations, it's in difficult times. It's not in, you know, things that look good or feel good.
6: No, or the easy moments.
0: No,
6: yet.
0: Otherwise we wouldn't need to do it.
6: Yeah.
0: But it's in that hard season that we are faced with the right or wrong. And we're asking God for help to make the right decision. And he gives us what we need and we take him up on it and we enact upon it. Before we know it, it has ripple effects for nations and generations. And even if we don't see it in the moment, we can trust God to know that it's working together for our good and the benefit of other people as well.
6: What was the hardest part of the book to work on personally for you?
0: I think was, you know, I've spoke about like my seasons of domestic violence that I've gone through, betrayal, different things of that nature. That was, I mean, it gets easier as I speak about it. But I think overall, it's the fact that you have to not just show your humanity, but show that you are weak too. You know what I'm saying? Like, I need Christ. I need the same word that I promote to other people.
6: Because people will look at you and say, you're a celebrity. You're well known. You have this. You know, it's like you get put in this other category where you're not a normal person, which is not accurate.
0: We're bigger targets.
6: Right, right. Yeah.
0: You know, anything, yeah. You know what I'm saying? You're on the front line, you get it. So it's not as if you are exempt from things. If anything,
6: it may be harder.
0: It may be harder. Because now the higher you go, the bigger you can fall. The bigger the fall is. And so so for me, no, we're not anesthetized to pain. And neither are we anesthetized to having to obey the word, to do the right thing. And so I found that regardless of what season of life I've been in, whether it's been unknown or slightly known or well known or whatever you want to categorize it as, that in every season, the formula is the same. You know, I have to seek first the kingdom of God.
6: Okay, final question for you.
0: Okay.
6: In your career, what is the biggest lesson that God has taught you about him and his nature?
0: Wow, he's not like man. And I say that in the regards of, you know, when we are down, we have made just great mistakes as I've made. And we think that God will write us off and say, I can't use you now, or you've blown it and you're past redemption. No. He's shown me like the kindness in his nature. He's shown me his compassion in those moments. That's where not only did he sing over me, but he began to sing through me. And he began to give me songs in the night, in the deep, dark seasons of life, to give me hope for the day. And so he showed that side of himself. And honestly, I mean, it may sound weird to you as a guy, but it made him swoonable to me. You know, I was like, oh my goodness, like he would come and find me and find us in our mess and not just leave us, but say, that's why I came. Mm-hmm. And he gives an invitation and he says, instead of him pointing his finger this way, he pointed his finger this way. And he said, come to me, all who are weary and heavy laden, and I'll give you rest. And so that's the spring that I write from. That's the spring I sing from. That's the spring that I do all these crazy things from, is the spring of love. And the love he gives me is the same love he extends to all of us.
6: I love that. The book, It's Never Wrong to Do the Right Thing. Thank you so much for joining us today.
0: Thank you so very much for having me.
6: You can get the book, It's Never Wrong to Do the Right Thing, Courageous Stories to Inspire Godly Decisions, wherever books are sold. We'll be right back in just a moment with more Newsmakers.
9: 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You know, this brain.

0: 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And in doing that, my goodness, changes the world.
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7: 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For our final segment, author Todd Hampson joins us to discuss eschatology and the important question, are the end times upon us? Let's welcome him here to the show to break it all down.
8: The Nonprofit's Guide to the Rapture.
7: Yes.
8: This is your new book. And obviously you're dealing with the rapture. This is something you are an expert on. For those who don't know, let's just start with what is the rapture?
9: So the rapture is at the end of the church age, all believers will be raptured, which it's the Greek word is harpazo, and it means a physical snatching away. And it's kind of like when you look at the Old Testament, Elijah was taken, you know, that was kind of an Old Testament version, but it's literally removed from the earth. So, and it's under attack right now. And that's why I wrote this book as the final book in the series, because there's a lot of people that don't know what to believe. So I wanted to look at it comprehensively.
8: Yeah, I mean, when you say it's under attack, there's a debate now around the rapture. A lot of people say, well, I don't know what I believe, or it's not real. And of course, there are different rapture beliefs. There's pre-trib, you know, mid-trib, post-trib.
9: That's
8: I know
9: right.
8: This is kind of a loaded question, but can you quickly, and I know I'm laughing because it's not a quick conversation, help people understand maybe the difference between the key sort of beliefs on the rapture?
9: Yeah, absolutely. And by the way, I always talk about, and you do as well, unity in the body of Christ. There are different views. I believe pre-trib is the one. And pre-trib means pre or before the seven-year tribulation period. So I believe the church is removed before God's active wrath falls on earth. Mid-trib means they believe believers will go through the first half of the tribulation and be raptured at the midpoint. And then post-trib, meaning post or at the end of the tribulation period, they kind of see the return and the rapture as the same event. And then there's another view, pre-wrath. They place it kind of towards the end, not quite post-trib, but almost post-trib. And then last but not least, there's pan-trib. People are like, I don't know, but I know it's going to pan out somehow in the end, which is good to say for unity. But I think every believer needs to do the hard work to wrestle it to the ground to see what they believe, what scripture actually says.
8: Yeah, it's interesting. And then there's people who just say there's no rapture at all. It's
9: yeah,
8: just the
9: that's
8: return.
9: The recent
8: that's,
9: thing.
8: That's the recent thing. And
9: that's right.
8: And that's sort of, you know, so you wrote this book because you want to speak into this and you've looked a lot at this. What do you think the strongest evidence scripturally is for a pre-trib rapture?
9: Yeah. There's one chapter where I have my top 10 beliefs. I will go through all 10 of those. Dr. Walbert has a book that where he goes over his top 50 reasons why.
8: Oh, wow.
9: But for me, some of the most powerful ones are if you look at the Bible holistically, you start with, well, where do we get the idea of a tribulation period to begin with? Well, all the Old Testament prophets talk about the day of the Lord or this future time of God's wrath on earth at the end of history. But we don't learn until Daniel chapter 9 that it's a seven-year period, and it's distinctly for the Jewish people. The whole chapter of Daniel, actually the whole book of Daniel, but Daniel 9 is all about Jewish history from Daniel's time to the end of time. And that last 7 years is very clearly to reach the Jewish people, to fulfill all the promises to the Jewish people and the nation of Israel. So it has nothing to do with the church. So that's one reason. And coinciding with that, we learn in if you had an elevator pitch, one verse would be Revelation 3:10 that says, talking to the church, you will be kept from the hour of trial that is coming on the whole earth. And that word from is the Greek word ek, which it doesn't mean protected through, you know, Greek, there's lots of different meanings for words. It means literally physically removed from

0: the earth before the hour of trial. But to me, the biggest one, and there's several others I cite in the book, but the biggest one is the doctrine of imminency. The fact that, and I have a list in the book, everywhere where the Lord's return is mentioned, whether it's Paul or somebody else, it's always mentioned in the context that it could happen at any moment. There's no signs, there's nothing that has to happen. Paul thought it would happen in his day. He said, we who are alive will be caught up together in 1 Thessalonians 4 and in 1 Corinthians 15. We will all be changed. So he was expecting the rapture to happen in his day. So to me, if you're mid, post, or pre-wrath, you're going to see several things letting you know that it's coming. But only the pre-trib rapture really accurately, you know, looks at the doctrine of imminency and how all those verses say it could happen before we finish this interview, Billy. And I all my problems would go away.
1: So it could happen at any moment.
0: It could happen at any moment. That's right.
1: Okay. So the Nonprofit's Guide to the Rapture. What are you hoping people take away from the book?
0: I'm hoping they take the time to read the whole book, because I did my best to do a really comprehensive look at the topic. Is the rapture in the Bible? Because that's one of the arguments now. It clearly is. And I give all the key passages and I look at it detail by detail. Like, I don't know how anybody can say the rapture is not in the Bible. And then I look at what people's views were throughout church history. And I show that the first century it wasn't all cataloged and like we do now with colleges and universities. That wasn't in place back then until the Enlightenment period. We had no universities or curriculum or that kind of thing. We had creeds and that kind of stuff. But the early church all believed that the Lord could come at any moment, that the time of judgment came after that, and that there was a literal future kingdom. They were called kiliests, which was the Greek word for 1,000. So first century church, and I have quotes in there from Irenaeus, who was a student of Polycarp, who was a direct student of John. I have quotes from second century people, first century, the Didache, the teaching of the 12. They believed in an imminent rapture, that it could happen at any moment. But the most important, so I try to show through church history how it developed, why there's arguments, look at all the different views. But I also try to, after that, point people back to, but none of that really matters. What matters is, what does God's word say? And we need to wrestle that to the ground as believers.
1: Well, I appreciate you taking the time and breaking it all down, as always. Thanks for joining us.
0: You bet. Thanks for having me. Great to join you.
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7: We also had members who fought in the war to fight for the cause of liberty.
8: Making sure that army is staffed and supplied. He's able to identify British intelligence agents and send that information on to Washington. After they've served in the army, they look forward to a government which gives to bigotry no sanction, to persecution no assistance.
10: Washington's words are powerful because they express an idea of a world that's different from the one everybody grew up in.
20: This ideal of religious freedom is going to be part of the government, but is it really meant for everyone?
8: Is this going to be a place where you can be free to say what you want about God?

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6: This week on Christian World News, the Chinese pastor who served a 7-year prison sentence. Now China won't let him leave to join his family here in America. With time a factor, humanitarian groups are calling on President Trump to press the case with China's President Xi. Plus, a sit-down with America's ambassador to Israel. Mike Huckabee talks with CBN News about the U.S.-Israel relationship and why he's so concerned about the latest political trends in America. And the miracle on the mountain. Students are coming here to grow in their faith before they head off to college. We'll take you to a place that's shepherding the next generation of evangelists. Hello, everyone. Welcome to this week's edition of Christian World News. I'm George Thomas. An international outcry on behalf of a Chinese pastor. Human rights groups are calling on President Trump to personally raise the case of Pastor John Shao in a meeting with China's Xi Jinping in September. Pastor Shao is a U.S. permanent resident. He served a 7-year prison sentence in China for the crime of doing Christian humanitarian work on the Chinese-Myanmar border. Although he completed his sentence in 2024, the Chinese government will not allow him to come to the U.S. to rejoin his American wife, their 2 children, and a new grandchild. The situation is now urgent as Pastor Shao is battling stage 4 prostate cancer, and groups are calling on China to let him be reunited with his family. Joining us now is Bob Fu of China Aid, an international human rights group promoting religious freedom in China. Bob, great to have you back on the broadcast. So give us some background on Pastor Shao. He lived for some time in America, and his family are American citizens, right?
7: Yes, George, thank you for asking that. Pastor John Hall has been a permanent resident of the United States for over 3 decades, based in Raleigh, Durham, North Carolina. He was a pastor, he was a missionary, and a humanitarian worker just because he established 16 schools for 2,000 children in the Myanmar border with China for these ethnic minority children who are persecuted by the military of a Myanmar government. He was lured back to China in 2017 and sentenced to 7 years imprisonment. And he served the full 7 years without a single day reduction. But in the past 2 years, China still prevented him from coming back to reunite with his family, his Caucasian American wife, Jamie Powell, and their 2 sons. And he has not even seen their first born grandchild. And to make things urgent is Pastor John Tao was diagnosed with stage 4 prostate cancer already advanced into his bones. So he cannot even walk anymore. So with President Trump is about to meet with President Xi in the White House on September 24th, and we just want to make a campaign to urge everyone to sign up in the BrainCaoHome.com. Mm. Cao is the CAO, BrainCaoHome.com campaign to gather signatures so that President Trump can talk to President Xi when he visits the U.S. to allow him to come back to reunite with his family during this period of time on this earth.
6: You talked a little bit about the work that he was doing with children along the Myanmar-China border. Why did China put him in prison, and why won't they release him?
7: It's really the reason the Chinese government put him into prison in the first place was because of his Christian faith and his Christian service. I mean, in a foreign country, in Myanmar. And of course, he has been serving the Lord inside China for the past 3 decades. And everybody knows about his work. And he kept his Chinese citizenship in order to show he has nothing to hide. And he could have lived his American dream for the past 40 years since his arrival in the U.S. and by living a comfortable life, staying in the U.S. But because of God's calling, especially calling for the education field, as a humanitarian and a Christian pastor, and China basically didn't like him and even punished him until today by preventing him from leaving China to coming back to reunite with his family.
6: Yeah, you talked a little bit about he looks so young and yet he's got stage 4 prostate cancer. Tell us how he's doing and Bob, specifically what your organization is doing to ensure that he is set free.
7: Yes, for a pastor and a guy like Pastor Don Hall, who spent his whole life serving others and serving the vulnerable and those who are underprivileged, these persecuted children. And he really, it's our turn, deserve our support to bring him back. And China Aid, you know, as a personal friend of over 3 decades with him, and also, of course, as a fellow brother in Christ, we are launching this campaign with Revelation Media together called BrandCaoHome.com. So Cao is the CAO. 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
6: Thank you. I appreciate it. Thanks for coming on the show, Bob Fu of China Aid.
7: Thank you, George, for having me.
6: You're most welcome. To sign the petition urging the president to speak up for Pastor Xiao, visit our website at cbnnews.com. Coming up, Ambassador Mike Huckabee goes on the record with CBN News. His take on the relationship between President Trump and Benjamin Netanyahu when we come back.
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6: Welcome back to the broadcast. You know, although the Middle East is embroiled in war, U.S. Ambassador to Israel Mike Huckabee says his hope for peace is firmly rooted in his Christian faith. Here's his one-on-one interview with CBN News Middle East correspondent Chris Mitchell.
14: Ambassador Mike Huckabee, great to be with you. Thanks for joining us.
15: Thank you, Chris. Great always to be with you.
14: Ambassador, there's been many reports of tension and a rift between Prime Minister Netanyahu and President Trump. You've been in the room with them. What's the story?
15: There's not a rift, and I have been in the room. I've been on calls, and I've been with them individually before or after the calls. There is honest conversation between two leaders who actually get along quite well. They don't agree all the time on everything. But I tell people I've been married 52 years. My wife and I don't agree on everything all the time. But it doesn't mean that our relationship is shattered by the fact that we have enough, I guess, common ground that we can be honest with each other. It's refreshing that you have two leaders who are personal enough in their relationship that they can be honest with each other. So the idea that they're mad at each other or that there's a split, I would just tell you categorically that's not true.
14: We're seeing an erosion of support for Israel, seeing it in the Democratic Party and the DSA and some of the candidates that have won just in the last few days in the primaries. What's your concern about this rise of anti-Israel sentiment?
15: Well, first of all, it concerns me that it is just a real effort to deny a biblical connection. That's of concern to me as a believer. As a diplomat, my concern is that it is lacking context and it's lacking truth. Because for people to have this sense of Israel doesn't matter, or that it's okay to be irrationally hateful toward Jewish people, that is a concern, because there is a very important thing that Americans tend to miss, and that is that Israel and America's relationship, it's about technology and military hardware and intelligence and all those things. But more than any of that, it is about the shared values of a Judeo-Christian foundation upon which America was built. And without that foundation, there would never have been an America.
14: And this anti-Semitism, Jew hatred, has risen exponentially since October 7th.
15: Yeah.
14: What is your concern for the Jewish people in America and around the world? And how should evangelicals stand with Israel and the Jewish people right now?
15: Sure. I think it's the greatest anxiety that Jewish people should have right now, is that everything that they thought would never happen again, and the cry after the Holocaust was never again, and here we are. We're seeing it again. And it's almost the same pattern. And the word anti-Semitic, I know we use it a lot. I've decided not to use it as much because I think people are numb to it, and it just becomes this nebulous term. They really don't know what that means. So I just use the term, it's Jew hatred, as you just did, because I feel like that's really what it comes down to, people hating Jews. And if you ask yourself why, then you come to the conclusion it's irrational. But where do they get this? They get it from TikTok, and they get it from Twitter and Instagram. They get it from so-called influencers, many of whom are paid handsomely by foreign governments to present these messages, from bots that are created in foreign countries, whether it's Qatar, Russia, China, all to create division and consternation among younger people who don't have the frame of reference, who may not have the benefit of getting news from sources that are edited and carefully vetted. These are just sources that come from anywhere in the planet, and a person can say anything he or she wants, and nobody's there to correct it or to say, wait a minute.
14: You've seen a lot here. You've seen war in Gaza, war with Iran. You've been in bomb shelters.
15: Yeah.
14: Looking forward, what gives you hope?
15: My hope is built on something far bigger than any document that human beings could sign. And it's the document that God gave us, the Bible, His Word. And when I read it and I believe it to be not just true, but infallibly true, can't be amended, can't be changed or altered. And that book is the solid rock on which I think we can all stand and say, well, you know, I don't know how things are going in the mid of the fourth quarter, but I know when the final whistle sounds, we come off this field victorious. And I'm okay with that.
14: Ambassador Huckabee, thanks so much.
15: Thank you, Chris. Yeah. Great to be with you. It's been my pleasure.
6: Up next, a look at a Christian education program for students taking a gap year between high school and college. We'll show you how it's changing their future.
0: Something has been happening on campuses across the nation.
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3: We did not plan this at all. What in the world is happening?
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3: I don't know, I'm just in awe of God.
1: Gen Z has been written off. 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
6: Welcome back. More students are taking what's called a gap year after graduating from high school. For many, it's a time to travel or just to take a break. 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Jennifer Wishon takes us inside a Christian program helping students find a firm foundation.
20: 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It all started when a friend asked to show him this property.
21: And my response is, Jeff, I don't have money for property. I'm a preacher. He said, I just feel like the Lord wants you to see it.
20: And that led to opening Lodestar Mountain Inn.
21: 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We've been given 10 tractor-trailer loads of material.
20: It began as a retreat center for pastors, first responders, and veterans.
22: Tell me what this building was.
21: It was a sheep barn, and so it still is. It's a chapel, so the good shepherd's here.
22: Love that.
20: Lodestar began shepherding the next generation of evangelists 4 years ago by adding a gap year program, drawing students from across the country for 9 months of intensive discipleship. Students like Micah Derrick, who wanted to take a year to grow in his faith.
23: The community aspect is amazing. Like, genuinely, like, believers that are pursuing Christ in a very different way. And, like, that's all they want. Like, they just want to pursue Christ.
22: The program teaches students how to discover and develop their gifts, learn how to recognize every moment matters, and teaches them how to live out and defend their faith, all tools they'll use no matter which path in life they take.
20: Experts are brought in to teach subjects like leadership, evangelism, and apologetics. By graduation, they've earned 27 credit hours from Lancaster Bible College.
24: Every aspect of this program is so intentional with the ways that they just incorporate the Lord into it and just a purpose for every activity that we do.
20: It's a year that truly stands in the gap of some startling statistics that show 70% of Christians ages 18 to 23 fall away from their faith.
25: When I first went to college, one of the first things my professor
7: said to me was, I'm going to teach you the fact of atheistic evolution. There is no God. One of the first things that he said. And I just feel like that happens so much where students are maybe not with their families for the first time in their lives. They're not with the youth groups they grew up through high school with. And their faith is really tested and really pushed.
8: We want to prepare them to share their faith, to defend their faith, so that not 70% are falling away.
9: In our program, we set the schedule. Students only have their phones on Saturdays. So we're encouraging them to live with their eyes up or their head up instead of buried in a phone screen. And so there's a little bit of shock that comes along with that.
10: Do you feel better without your phone?
11: Yeah, 100%. Yeah. Because it's just like, it just takes your time. And it's, time is so important. And you don't know how much of it you have.
25: Okay, can we make the salsa anyway?
20: Like a number of students who've completed the gap year, Abby Beck doesn't believe she would be as close to God had she gone straight to college.
11: I know it feels like you need to figure out, like, what your purpose in life is, but I feel like you can find your purpose in the Lord. And then the other things will fall in place.
20: As part of their education, students discover new places. This group just returned from Turkey, where they visited the seven churches of Revelation. They've also spent time with the Navajo Nation in Colorado, New Mexico, and Arizona, and ministered to drug addicts in Pennsylvania.
26: To take the intentional gap with intention to grow deeper in their faith, they're making the choice to not just not rush off to the next thing, but to actually slow down because they want to know Christ better.
20: High school senior Kara Burkholder plans to attend next year.
11: It is beautiful, and it just feels perfect and right.
10: Do you feel like the Holy Spirit kind of met you and just gave you peace about it?
11: For sure. Yeah. Just walking around, even just like feeling the breeze, it just felt right. There's a purpose to me on this mountain, and I want to be a part of it.
20: Studies show a gap year before college can help students develop stronger leadership skills, make better grades, and stay in school at higher rates. And for Christian students, leaders say having a firm foundation on day one is key.
9: The 18 to 20-year-old student, how do they stay in the faith through college? And the evidence is two things. They are in church on the first Sunday that they're at college, and they're being discipled.
21: It's one of the most exciting things I've ever done. To be at this phase of my life, to invest in a new generation to do evangelism and discipleship, I couldn't be more honored.
20: Jennifer Wishon, CBN News, West Virginia.
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3: And finally, this week in Japan, CBN Superbook is making an impact on society on many levels. The animated series brings the Word of God to Japanese viewers on TV. It's also helping raise a new generation of believers. Lucille Talusan has this report from Tokyo.
4: Kids enjoying Sunday school is a rare sight in Japan. According to Pastor Makoto Kohatsu of the Kawasaki Church in Tokyo, this is because only half of the churches here have Sunday school.
5: It is very difficult for Japanese people to touch gospel and to watch gospel, to listen to the gospel. They are not coming to church. No kids are coming to a church.
4: Pastor Kohatsu believes broadcasting Superbook episodes helped because children not attending Sunday school heard the gospel by watching them on television. As a church partner of the Superbook program, some of these viewers and their parents now attend the church. Pastor Kohatsu shared how watching The Flying House and the original Superbook in the 80s made an impact in his life.
5: This is how I came to know about the Bible. This is how I came to know about Jesus. Those stories are foundational in my life, you know. When I came to know that Superbook is coming to this generation, I was so excited.
6: I love the way Superbook is presented. Watching Jesus resurrecting on Superbook is made more real than just reading it from the Bible. It gave more impact in my life. When I am in trouble, I know God, who has the power to resurrect Jesus from the dead, can also help me. I like watching the story about miracles, Jesus changing water into wine and healing people. I believe he can also do miracles in my life, like saving my classmates who are bad to me so they can be my very good friends.
4: A Superbook team from the Philippines visited Pastor Kohatsu's church and other church partners to minister to children and provide further training on its curriculum to volunteers. The team also promoted Superbook at Japan's biggest evangelistic outreach for the first time since 2018.
7: And after 6 years, the Superbook Philippine team has brought Gizmo, who is Robic, to the Japanese in celebration of the completion of the 5 seasons of Superbook that was broadcasted here in Japan.
4: Noelle Wilson shares feedback she received from Superbook viewers.
8: Some of the viewers are watching with grandparents. So the grandparents watched the old version Superbook. It's different generation received the gospel through the animation. That is fulfilled for me.
4: The Superbook ministry in Japan continues through the partnership of the Word of Life Press Ministries.
9: Japanese people are very kind persons, so they don't feel like they are sinners, and they are very hard to reach to get to know Christ. But through Superbook, they can get to know the story in the Bible. It touches the people's heart.
10: Superbook is here to stay. We have so many more plans to. It has only been shown in like major prefectures here in Japan. We also want to be able to show it in local channels here. And Japan is known as the land of the rising sun, right? This bright sun that's on my face right now. But we always say that Japan is going to be the land of the risen sun, Jesus.
4: Lucille Talusan, CBN News, Tokyo.
3: Thank you so much, Lucille. Well, folks, that is it for this week's edition of Christian World News. 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
17: Today, the daughter of a Satanist.
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17: Haunted by evil.
18: I would see shadows walking through my room. 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
19: Well, welcome to the 700 Club, and thanks so much for joining with us. The United States is declaring all-out economic war on Iran. Treasury Secretary Scott Bessent calls it the single greatest financial offensive ever marshaled against an adversary.
20: Iran says it will retaliate against any nation that takes part in the economic pressure campaign. CBN Middle East correspondent Paul Petit has this report.
21: Today marks the beginning of what U.S. Treasury Secretary Scott Bessent calls the endgame on Iran, as the Trump administration shifts to a new phase of economic pressure against the regime.
22: We're seeing what happens. They have no money. They have no navy. They have no air force. They are not paying their soldiers. They're not paying their police. They have 350% inflation.
21: Trump says economic pressure now offers the best path to peace, targeting Iran's oil trade, shadow tanker fleet, cash transfers, and any country still doing business with the Islamic Republic. Former Vice President Mike Pence told CNN he believes military action may still be inevitable.
23: I think it's going to be essential that we keep the pressure on, keep the military assets in the region, because I think the time is going to come sooner rather than later when the president and our ally Israel are going to have to go in and finish the job.
21: Iran's president says the expired U.S. Memorandum of Understanding remains the best option to end hostilities. But Tehran's Security Council remains combative, threatening retaliation against countries taking part in the U.S. pressure campaign. U.S. Ambassador to Israel Mike Huckabee compared the regime to a famous scene from Monty Python's Holy Grail.
24: He slices off both arms and legs of the Black Knight. And the Black Knight continues to say, "'Tis but a scratch." That scene reminds me of Iran. No matter how many ways they get beaten to a pulp, they pretend they're okay.
21: Meanwhile, to Israel's north, U.S. Ambassador to Turkey Tom Barrack also sparked controversy after criticizing the strike and saying Israel still occupies the Golan Heights, contradicting President Trump's 2019 recognition of Israeli sovereignty over the heights. Barrack later walked that back, saying U.S. policy on the Golan is unchanged. And in Gaza, Israel is striking Hamas targets after the launch of kites toward Israeli communities. Israeli officials say the kites did not contain explosives, but believe that Hamas may be testing Israel's response. Prime Minister Netanyahu and Defense Minister Israel Katz are warning continued launches will bring about intensified retaliation. Middle East analyst Emily Schrader says the Gaza kite threat is nothing new.
0: This is something that has been used by Palestinian terrorists for quite some time, attaching explosives to these kites. What should be a children's toy instead has been turned into a tool of terrorism.
21: Paul Petit, CBN News, Jerusalem.
19: Well, we're not going to win this war until we win the ideology. Throughout the history of the conflict between Western civilization and Islam, it's only been through military defeat that Islam is stopped from their advance. And so whether it's the Battle of Tours, the Siege of Vienna, the naval battle of Lepanto, the Reconquista of Spain, it's through this military action that we see it. But then it doesn't go away. What it does is it regroups and it rearms. And here it is once again on our doorstep. And you look at Iran and their history of sponsoring terror. You look at Hamas, its history of trying to wipe Israel off the map. You look at Hezbollah, the same thing. They call themselves the party of God. These are ideologies that we need to really stand against and say, if your concept of God says that it's okay to convert someone through violence, through the sword, if that's your concept, well, then you're dead wrong. And we need to stand for that and stand for that principle and stand very strongly. As we look at the midterms coming up, keep in mind, if we don't defeat this enemy now, they're going to claim an enormous victory, and they're going to be saying, this is now going to redouble our efforts, and we're going to do even more to export terror around the world. We need to stand strong, and we need to be one nation in this, that this is our time, our watch. We vowed after the Holocaust, never again. Here it is again, and we, in our generation, need to stand. Well, in other news, the midterm elections on the horizon. A report indicates the White House and Democrats might be looking for ways to work together. We've arrived. This is awesome. John Jessup has that story and more from our CBN News Bureau in Washington. John?
1: That's right, Gordon. In a story first reported by the New York Times, President Trump's son-in-law and White House advisor Jared Kushner met privately with House Minority Leader Hakeem Jeffries. They discussed possible areas Democrats and Republicans can work together, including immigration, housing, and the high cost of living. Minority Leader Jeffries did not confirm the meeting, but said in a statement, quote, "The affordability crisis is not a hoax, and nothing short of transformational policy change is acceptable." House Speaker Mike Johnson denied knowledge of the meeting and said he's confident Republicans will keep control of the House.
2: I don't know what that's about. I know Jared has interests and lots of other things going on. He's not really directly involved in the admin, at least in the day-to-day in the White House. I know Jared is a smart guy and he hedges bets, but I'm telling you what, you better not bet against the House Republicans.
1: Election day is just 2.5 months away. Well, a fast-moving wildfire is closing in on homes outside Reno, Nevada. The Hawk Fire has already burned more than 15,000 acres, forcing tens of thousands to evacuate as firefighters battle shifting winds and flames. CBN's George Thomas has the details.
3: From the air to the ground. Firefighters are racing to get the Hawk Fire under control. The flames have already burned more than 15,000 acres, and now they're threatening more homes in northwest Reno.
5: To a lot of people around here, this is their entire livelihood. This is their entire life they built for years and years, and we've never seen a fire like this.
3: On Sunday, evacuees got a brief window to return home and grab more of their belongings.
6: Oh my God, it was pretty tough. It was horrible. Trying to get up here, trying to go to the house, you know, just trying to get stuff for me and the kids.
3: But shifting winds are making the fight even tougher. The fire started early Saturday, forcing more than 42,000 to evacuate. Another 45,000 are in the yellow zone, ready to leave at a moment's notice.
25: Oh my gosh, I'm still scared to death. It's like, you don't know if the winds are going to shift and it's going to get worse.
3: Scores of families are taking refuge in shelters.
26: They're concerned about
4: when they can get back to their house, and they're coming here really with not much. They're feeling what any human would feel, and it's the anxiety, it's the worry, it's the fear, it's the stress, it's the unknown.
7: Nevada's governor declared a state of emergency in the Washoe County as the fast-moving Hawk Fire threatens communities around Reno.
8: We saw the fire come down the hill, so I gathered up all the family and we took off.
7: At least six people were injured, including three first responders.
9: I grabbed what I could. I couldn't really see anything because there was no lights, there's no power.
7: Parts of U.S. Route 395, a major north-south highway, were also closed because of the fire. Reno is home to about 280,000 people, making it the largest city in Nevada outside the Las Vegas metro area. Officials say the fire was human-caused, but they haven't said whether it was intentional or accidental. George Thomas, CBN News.
1: Thank you so much, George. Well, an international outcry on behalf of a Chinese pastor. Human rights groups are calling on President Trump to raise the case of Pastor John Zhao with China's Xi Jinping in their meeting in September. Pastor Zhao is a U.S. permanent resident. He served a seven-year prison sentence in China for doing the crime of doing Christian humanitarian work on the Chinese-Myanmar border. Bob Fu of China Aid told CBN News that Pastor Zhao could have lived a comfortable life in America, but chose instead to serve the needy children of Myanmar.
10: Has been a permanent resident of the United States for over three decades, based in Raleigh-Durham, North Carolina. He was a pastor, he was a missionary, and a humanitarian worker just because he established 16 schools for 2,000 children in the Myanmar border with China for these ethnic minority children who were persecuted by the military of a Myanmar government. He was lured back to China in 2017 and sentenced to 7 years imprisonment.
1: Pastor Zhao completed his sentence in 2024, but the Chinese government will not allow him to come back to the United States to rejoin his American wife, their two children, and a new grandchild. The situation is now urgent as Pastor Zhao is battling stage 4 prostate cancer. China Aid and Revelation Media are sponsoring a petition campaign seeking 100,000 signatures asking President Trump to intervene for him. You can find a link to that petition on our website, cbnnews.com. Gordon?
19: 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It's time for him to come back to the United States. He's a permanent resident. You get a chance to see his grandchild and spend his last days. There's no possible reason for the Chinese to hold him other than to send some kind of strange message that you can't do Christian missionary work on the border of Myanmar. It makes no sense to me. It's time for him to be released and allowed to rejoin his family. So go to cbnnews.com, let your voice be heard, and sign that petition. Terry?
20: Well, up next, abolishing police and prisons, ending ICE, opening borders, and getting rid of the Senate. These are just part of the Democratic Socialist radical wish list. The DSA is surging. Find out why and what impact it will have on America when we come back.
11: Friend, do you remember when it felt good to withdraw your cash from the bank to expand a business, go on vacation, or buy a new car? Well, today, withdrawing your own cash has become a very risky business, according to The Secret War, a shocking new research report. I just read it, and folks, I was amazed to learn why banks are now required to spy on us for the government and then report any suspicious or unusual behavior. I suggest you get The Secret War free. Just call the number on the screen, no charge, from the folks at Swiss America. And get this, did you know simply spending cash today may be enough to have you branded as a potential criminal? That's right. The new war on cash is really a war against all freedom-loving Americans. The Secret War is yours free, so call the number on the screen and you can tell them Pat Boone gave you the number.
17: Tuesday,
12: Got him looking. Yeah. Parker Messick with a strikeout, two down.
17: The all-star rookie for the Cleveland Guardians.
13: You know, I'm just super, super grateful to be a part of everything that the Lord's blessed me with.
17: Ace pitcher Parker Messick.
13: It's like me saying, okay, God, you know, I'm here. This is all for you. Let's do it.
17: And run the race, keep the faith, and rock all night. Get a sneak peek at the brand new movie, Beyond Belief, Tuesday.
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19: Well, Democrats in this country are suffering an identity crisis, and some of it is due to the rise of socialism in their ranks. The Democrat Socialists of America claim they have 120,000 members, with candidates winning primaries up and down the ballot. Senior political analyst David Brody takes an in-depth look at this surge.
14: Throughout modern American political history, socialism has almost always been considered taboo. But as Bob Dylan wrote, the times, they may be a-changing.
15: Well, the times, they are a-changing.
14: Longtime socialist Senator Bernie Sanders keeps high-profile company like Alexandria Ocasio-Cortez, who once called capitalism irredeemable, and New York City Mayor Zohran Mamdani, who has talked of the ultimate goal.
16: There are also other issues that we firmly believe in, whether it's BDS, right, or whether it's the end goal of seizing the means of production.
14: These days, that trio is joined by a growing collection of candidates hoping to turn democratic socialism from a sideshow into a political powerhouse. The movement has momentum. Mika Utrick is editor of one of the country's most popular socialist magazines.
18: Obviously, socialism has been seen as a dirty word for many decades in this country, the product of McCarthyism and many other things. But increasingly, it doesn't seem like such a bad word for so many people.
14: The movement is propelled by the Democratic Socialists of America, or DSA. Created in 1982, the organization had roughly 6,000 members. Then, along came Bernie Sanders.
26: The next president of the United States, Senator Bernie Sanders!
14: His 2016 presidential campaign helped the ideology enter mainstream political conversation.
18: His campaign really showed people that there is an appetite in this country among tens of millions of people for democratic socialism, for an alternative kind of politics.
14: After Donald Trump won the White House, thousands of young, upset activists poured into the organization. Today, DSA claims more than 120,000 members, the largest socialist organization in American history. And we're seeing the result from that at the ballot box. DSA's current election tracker shows 49 wins this cycle, with 8 of its supported candidates winning federal primaries. While two other major progressives, Abdul El Sayed in Michigan and Peggy Flanagan in Minnesota, aren't considered formal DSA victories, they ran on many of the same themes. Bottom line, more socialists could soon be walking the halls of Congress.
18: What is happening in the Democratic Party is that a group of people, Democratic socialists, see the party leadership not advancing an agenda that is particularly compelling for much of the country. The Democratic brand, the Democratic Party brand, is really in the toilet right now and throughout much of the United States.
14: A closer look under the DSA hood, so to speak, is where this is becoming a problem for the Democrat Party. DSA's wish list for America includes abolishing the police and prison systems, ending ICE, legalizing migration, public ownership of America's largest corporations and essential industries. Add that to getting rid of the Senate and replacing the president and the Supreme Court with an executive and judiciary branch chosen by Congress.
18: Most of it I agree with, and there are parts of it that I don't. I don't think, for example, that abolishing prisons is necessarily something that we're going to ever accomplish. But I do think that there is a real crisis in this country around the carceral system.
14: That eyebrow-raising agenda has longtime progressives concerned about where their party could be headed. Democrat veterans, including Rahm Emanuel and James Carville, along with liberal comedian Bill Maher, have all raised concerns about a party moving too far left. And then there's longtime progressive Van Jones, a supporter of Medicare for All and the Green New Deal, but he sees a DSA trying to redefine what progressive means.

0: president of the centrist Third Way organization, sees trouble ahead.
1: We think the DSA is toxic, crazy, has horrible ideas for America, and will ultimately make it impossible for Democrats to win majorities and get the White House back. If we cede the party to the far left, they'll take it over, they'll destroy it, and Democrats will hold only the bluest seats in the deepest blue places and be locked out of the White House for a generation.
0: At this point, socialist wins have typically come in deep blue areas, not statewide, so the resonating message may be more selective at this point.
2: I think that it's going to depend on where you are in the country, what kind of, you know, appeal and what kind of pitch that you're making to voters, certainly. But so far, it seems like the Democratic Socialist pitch to Democratic voters and other kinds of voters all around the country is actually a quite compelling one.
0: Part of the compelling reason isn't all economic based. It taps into the same reason why the far right crowd doesn't trust establishment Republicans.
2: I think that what you see happening on the right with some figures like Marjorie Taylor Greene, like Tucker Carlson, even like Trump himself, is a reflection of people's just they've absolutely had it with the status quo of both major parties in this country. And they're looking for something very different from what they have experienced in politics up to this time.
0: While there's no doubt that's a reality in today's politics, Cowen sees something ahead even scarier for Democrats.
1: Right now, I feel like Thomas Paine standing on a soapbox, screaming for people to pay attention to what's happening, because I'll tell you, the British are coming to destroy the Democratic Party. And in this instance, the British are the DSA and their fellow travelers, and they have one objective: destroy and take over the Democratic Party. They don't care what the consequences of that are.
0: The consequences so far is an organized, energetic socialist movement scoring more political victories at the polls than at any point in modern American politics. David Brody, CBN News, Washington.
3: Well, we're certainly in tumultuous times in America, and a lot of us feel that we just need to throw all the bums out. And that's one of the beauties of our system is every 2 years we get to do that, every 6 years with the Senate, every 4 years with the president. We have the right to vote. But some of these ideas, I've just got to call it for how I see it. It's just nutty to say we need to abolish prisons and we need to abolish borders and we need to abolish the Supreme Court. I mean, are you out of your mind? But those are happening now in our political discourse, and it's absolutely incredible to me. Here's the problem that I think is going to overtake us sooner rather than later, and it's going to overwhelm everything else, and that is our national debt. It's now at $40 trillion. So when you say, well, let's have free health care for everyone and a single payer, the U.S. government. Let's have free higher education for everyone and a single payer, the federal government. When you start offering these free programs, you're just adding to that debt pile. And it's on both sides of the aisle. Both Republicans and Democrats are responsible for that $40 trillion. I go back to Ronald Reagan the first time it hit a trillion, and we all was, you know, no, this is fiscally irresponsible. Now at $40 trillion, at 5% interest, that means $2 trillion a year in interest payments alone. That exceeds everything else the federal government is doing. We can't afford this debt. We can't afford the current government we have. All those government programs, every single effort to try to pare it back is met with a bureaucracy and with resistance and all of this. It's just absolutely incredible to me. We need to have fiscal sanity. That needs to be how we vote, and that needs to drive everything. The end game for a default on the federal debt, the end game is printing money in order to cover it, devaluing the currency. All of that spells disaster for every single American citizen. I don't care if you're progressive or you're socialist or you're Democrat or you're Republican or MAGA or whatever you are. It's all going, everyone is going to be affected by that. Let us please pay attention to that. That's the big mountain problem we're all facing. Terry?
4: Well, still ahead, an 18-wheeler rounds a corner and slams directly

0: into the driver's side door. This woman winds up on a ventilator and is not expected to live. Watch how she becomes a miracle through the power of prayer. That's later on today's show. And then up next, witchcraft, Satanism, black magic, and blood rituals. That's what this woman witnessed as a child during summer vacations with her dad. She was also sexually abused. See how she suffered torment for years and find out what finally set her free after this.
1: 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Okay. See you tomorrow at 12. I can't hear clearly on the phone anymore.
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0: Summer vacations from school. For Nicole, they were a house of horrors. Her father practiced witchcraft and Satanism and exposed his daughter to the vilest rituals. He also sexually abused her.
7: I had seen him do what looked like magic and have powers. So when he told me he could read my mind, I believed him. And he told me that even when I went back home to my mom, if I even thought bad thoughts about him, he would know and he would kill me and or my mom. I can remember rocking and thinking, don't think bad thoughts. Don't think bad thoughts. Like, I conditioned myself to not feel and not think.
8: Nicole Hinton's childhood was a paradox. During the school year, she lived a normal life with her mom and stepdad. However, the summer months with her biological father were marked by violence, occultism, and abuse.
7: He was into witchcraft, Satanism, worshiping the devil, doing rituals, black magic, crystals, blood rituals. I was just terrified. I didn't want to go, but I couldn't tell anybody.
8: The adjustment between the contrary worlds created trauma in her mind and body. Insecurity, severe anxiety, and even physical self-harm quickly began to manifest.
7: I had just been sexually abused for 3 months. I had been exposed to the occult for 3 months. And so coming back in to a regular home, I didn't know how to be taken from one extreme to the other. And so I always had erratic behaviors. I would tear up my toys. I would cry. I would be chronically sick, bang my head on the wall, pull my hair. I had suicidal ideation.
8: Beyond the physical abuse, Nicole faced a spiritual darkness she couldn't escape. Peace was nowhere to be found.
7: I could hear voices calling my name, saying really nasty things to me. I would see things. I would see shadows walking through my room. I would hear scratching on my doors, my walls. I always just thought, it's ghosts, and everywhere I go, I'm just haunted by them.
8: By 14, Nicole was sexually active, drawn to older men she hoped would give her security. She married at 16 and soon after became a mother. Now, she found herself trapped in an abusive marriage, conditioned to stay silent.
7: I felt worthless. He would tell me that nobody could love me, and I would agree, you're right. Who could love me? I'm a mess. I felt if they really knew me, that nobody would want me in their life. And so I continued hiding who I was, what I felt.
8: A short time later, her mom and stepdad became Christians and invited Nicole to church. At 18, she gave her life to Jesus, yet she struggled to fully trust God.
7: I could hear the voice of God. I felt his presence. I knew he was with me. I knew I had salvation. I was going to heaven, but the depression didn't change at all. The PTSD didn't get better. The anxiety didn't get better. The nightmares didn't get better. Seeing demons, hearing demons, being physically attacked by them at times, none of that got better.
8: After 6 years of abuse, Nicole's marriage ended in 2001. The following year, she met her second husband, Ron. Once again, she hoped this relationship would bring a fresh start. Yet, Nicole's self-image still blocked her walk with God and her healing.
7: I always prayed, God, what's wrong with me? Why am I not healed? Why am I not functioning? Why am I still so depressed? Like, God, do you not love me? Am I so bad that you can't even heal me, that I'm unworthy of even you helping? And so it was always looking at me as something was so innately wrong with me that even God himself couldn't heal me because I was too bad.
8: Then, in May 2020, a sermon on deliverance awakened something new in Nicole. Her struggle was not just mental, it was spiritual.
7: So the Lord told me to set aside a week for prayer and fasting for my freedom. I didn't know what that was going to look like. But then the Lord said, call and have your parents come over to pray for you in person because they lived 2 hours away. And then it was just a little bit later, my mom contacted me and she said, your dad feels like we need to come in person and pray for you during that week of prayer and fasting. And I said, okay, yeah, the Lord said the same thing to me.
8: Her mom and stepdad arrived and started intensely praying for Nicole to be delivered from her demonic oppression.
7: We knew that they were leaving because it was almost like they were lining up one by one. And as he would command one to leave, I would feel the emotions of that one come over me, and then I would feel that release. And on the other side of that, I had zero mental illness, not one symptom since May 24th of 2020.
8: For the first time in her life, her mind was completely silent. The torment lifted and her physical pain vanished.
7: I learned that I had been viewing God through the lens of the abuse. I had been looking at him through lens of hurt and pain and trauma. I learned in that moment he shattered that, and I could view him through the lens of his word, so that when the Bible says he's a good father, I can stand by faith and know that he's a good father, because that's the truth. And I can view life and heartache and trauma through the lens of God's word now, because he shifted the whole paradigm and it changed everything. I can trust him. I never trusted him before.
8: Today, Nicole's life is no longer shaped by her abusive past. Instead, she lives by the truth of God's love.
7: I have relationships now that were broken before. I have a marriage. I have a relationship with my son. I'm able to be in my grandkids' lives. If I was who I was before, I wouldn't have been in their life. I would not have been invited. My life is not anything like it used to be. God uses me in ministry. I'm meeting people from all over the world. I'm doing ministry. I'm writing books. I'm teaching. My life has completely and totally changed, and it's all because of God. And so I'm grateful and I'm thankful. This life is blessed. I can say that. Even when I walk through difficult seasons, my life is blessed now. And I live under his sunshine and not under a cloud, and that means everything.
0: Jesus is the light of the world, and you never notice that light more than when it is right in the midst of darkness. You know, it's hard to imagine, isn't it, as Nicole is talking, what it would be like to be a child exposed to that kind of demonic activity, that kind of perversion, and then to have the father who should be your protector abusing you sexually. Those things leave giant mars on our souls, on our minds, on our hearts, and we function out of that hurt, out of that loss, out of that pain. And then as we grow older, you know, you saw her talk about or heard her talk about the behavior that came out of that. You know, the Bible gives us such a clear indication of who God is but also such a clear indication of who we are in him, so that even when she became a believer, even when she decided to give her life to Jesus, she's still living out of some of those wounded places. You know, part of what you have to do when you come out of those hurt places is close the gate. You know, the things that allowed all of that demonic activity to come in have to be closed, but you also have to declare who Jesus is in you, who you are in him, and speak that truth into the darkness to get rid of that. You know, sometimes you hear stories like this and you think, well, that's a very extreme case. We hear stories about that here all the time. There is a darkness that operates in the world that we live in. But the darkness cannot extinguish the light. That is truth. You know, Nicole talked about knowing about God, but not really trusting him before. You can't really know about him. You can't even really know about your own identity unless you're in his word. It's the book. It's the book of definition of all of that. It's the book of declaration for who we are and who he is. It's the book of release and healing. God's word has power. It's not just something nice that's written in a book. It has power. And he says, my word never goes out without accomplishing the thing that I've sent it forth to do. Well, you can't send God's word forth in your life if you don't know it, if you don't know what it's about. Whether you're dealing with the extremes that happened in Nicole's life or not, it is the word of God that is the sword, the power that we declare over ourselves as truth. When she knew that, the truth set her free. The truth closed the gate. The truth gave her freedom. Jesus said, I am the way, the truth, and the life. And he said that he came to set the captive free. If you're captive to something in your life, I don't care what it is, whether it's demonic activity like she went through, maybe you've been sexually abused as well, and you're living under the horror of all of that, and it's manifesting itself in your life through your emotions, even physically, you can be set free from that. The blood of the Lamb is what covers us. We belong to him when we receive him, and we have authority to use his word and to declare truth over ourselves to be set free. If you've not experienced that, you need to receive it. You're not meant to walk in darkness. You're meant to walk in the freedom of who he is, the love of who he is, the healing and the wholeness of who he wants you to be in him. Will you pray with me right now? Father, I'm coming to you today in the name of Jesus, and I am declaring freedom for myself. I'm declaring that your word has set me free, that the blood of Jesus has broken the curse, that I walk in freedom because of what he did 2,000 years ago, and today it's as powerful as it was in that moment when he was resurrected. And so, Lord, I'm asking you to come into the dark places of my life to heal me, to set me free, to make me whole. And I rebuke and reject anything in my life, in my mind, in my spirit that is not of you. And I'm asking you to bind anything that has come into my life, to close the gates that have opened me to darkness, to sin, to perversion, all of those things, God. I declare them null and void now because of the sacrifice of Jesus. And I want to walk as your child freely. Teach me how to live for you. Fill me with your Holy Spirit. 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So do that now. Gordon?
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13: Welcome back to Washington for the CBN News Break. Ukraine is marking 35 years of independence from the Soviet Union today. Now 4 years into the war launched by Russia to bring it back into Moscow's orbit, President Zelensky and his wife are honoring fallen soldiers in Kyiv. Zelensky also delivered a video address saying Russia has failed in its bid to retake the country, and he called on world leaders to unite in imposing harsh sanctions on Russia. Well, CBN's Superbook team brought a week of faith, fun, and discipleship to children in Tanzania through a special camp. More than 120 children participated in Superbook activities, Bible lessons, worship, and prayer, as well as by exploring stories such as The Road to Damascus, Daniel, and the miracles of Jesus. A visit from Gizmo added excitement as children enjoyed singing, dancing, and taking photos. The camp had a lasting spiritual impact, with 44 children making decisions to follow Christ. Well, you can find out more about what CBN is doing around the world by going to cbn.com/international. Gordon and Terry will be back right after this.
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3: Falling to the ground, foaming at the mouth, Lakshmi suffered from seizures for 5 years. Then she learned about Jesus through CBN Superbook. And she asked the Holy Spirit to heal her.
17: Lakshmi lives in New Delhi, India. She couldn't freely play and study like other children because she frequently battled with seizures for 5 years.
18: I would fall to the ground, foam at the mouth, and violently shake. Sometimes I would get cuts and other injuries from falling.
17: Despite regular medication prescribed by her doctor, Lakshmi continued to experience seizures 2 to 3 times a day.
18: I felt like I was being punished by the gods. All of this made me very confused and angry.
19: It broke my heart to see her struggle. When she came home from school, we couldn't leave her alone. So I stayed with her instead of going back to work as a daily laborer.
17: Then Lakshmi's parents enrolled her in an after-school program sponsored by Orphans Promise. It gave her mother more time to work and have peace of mind, knowing Lakshmi was in good hands.
19: When we started showing Superbook, I was thrilled to see her attitude change.
18: I saw how Jesus sent the Holy Spirit to restore the sight of Paul, who had once been a persecutor of Christians. After his sight was healed, he immediately accepted Jesus as his Savior. I also felt that by following Jesus Christ, I could be healed and set free from my seizures. Then I knelt down before Jesus and began praying, asking him to send the Holy Spirit upon me and take away my illness.
17: Right away, her seizures reduced to only once or twice a month. And 6 months after she prayed to be healed, she didn't have any.
18: Jesus Christ healed me. All my fear is gone. I'm so happy. I explained to my parents how Jesus healed me and how I saw Jesus heal many other people in the Superbook stories.
19: After watching the miracle of Jesus in Superbook and witnessing my daughter's healing, I accepted Jesus as my Savior.
18: Now I show Superbook to my friends and everyone else I know, so they too can believe in Jesus and pray to Him for healing. I'm forever grateful to CBN and Superbook for giving me a new life, one that is filled with purpose and peace.
3: A life filled with purpose and peace, all because of a cartoon. All because people gathered together and said, how do we reach this generation? How do we show the children of the world the stories of the Bible? How do we make it accurate to the Bible account so that when Bible characters are talking, they're talking verses from the Bible? His word never returns void. It accomplished it. It accomplished it in her heart. She said, well, if God can do that for Paul, He can do it for me. I will pray the same way. I'll ask for that Holy Spirit to come upon me, and I'll get a miracle too. Isn't it wonderful? You were a part of that. If you're a CBN donor and you've been a faithful donor through the years, you're a part of that miracle. You're the reason that cartoon was translated into her language, distributed on a free app. There's no charge at all. You get these stories for free. I want to make it available to every child in the world. We're now over 70 languages with Superbook, and it's incredible, the distribution, the number of children who have seen an episode just in the last 12 months. These surveys that are coming in, the numbers are truly staggering. But we need to complete it. We need to finish the Great Commission. Now, for the first time in the history of the church, we have the technology, we have the ability to get these wonderful stories all around the world. Right now, we're focused on the Amazon River Basin, the unreached tribal groups in Brazil. We're focused in on Japan, that story from India. We want to reach Pakistan, Bangladesh. 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
0: Well, up next, this woman barely survived a catastrophic car wreck. 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And then Gordon and I are going to be praying for you right after this.
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2: Kim never knew what hit her. She doesn't remember getting off the expressway, winding up in the ICU. After being rammed by a tractor trailer, Kim was left with a traumatic brain bleed. If she survived at all, doctors said she might not ever be the same person. What her doctors did not count on, the power of prayer.
3: When I first got the call, I was standing here in her kitchen. She had already been extracted from the vehicle and airlifted to Parkview Regional Hospital in Fort Wayne, Indiana. And I said, praying to God is, please let my wife be all right.
4: Kim Allred was driving home to Tennessee when an 18-wheeler came around the corner and slammed right into her driver's side door.
3: I felt very powerless, you know, that fear of not knowing if she's going to be okay, that bothered me the most. I prayed to the Lord, please, Lord, let me get there. Let me give her a kiss. Let me hold her hand one more time. When I arrived at the hospital, she was on a ventilator and, you know, she was knocked out. She had chest tubes and everything. It's still in kind of a disbelief that, you know, this can't be my wife. This is not. I just talked to her last night. They told me that, Mr. Allred, right now we're just trying to keep your wife comfortable. And that really hurt. In my mind, I was thinking, I'm not going to see her again. She is going to go home to the Lord.
4: She had a traumatic brain bleed. At her age of 64, a full recovery was less likely, if even at all. Dennis and their three adult children reached out to their church for prayer and support. Every day they called Dennis, praying for her over the phone as she lay in a coma.
3: Seeing her in that, you had to take a deep breath and stand next to her bedside and just pray again.
4: About 3 days later, Kim began showing signs of improvement. Although doctors now thought she would at least survive, she might never be the same person.
3: They were unsure how bad the brain bleed, the traumatic brain injury was. You know, is she going to lose her speech? Is she gonna lose her memory? Is she going to, you know, they were uncertain.
4: Facing an unsure future, Dennis clung to his hope for the miracle that his wife would still have all her cognitive abilities.
3: There again, you pray to God that, please, Lord, you've blessed me once by letting her live with me. I'm gonna stay with her forever, but please, you know, let her remember me and her kids and try to have a normal life after this traumatic injury.
4: After 3 days of Kim enduring multiple surgeries, Dennis began to notice something.
3: I didn't even know this about my wife, but she knows sign language. So she came out of her induced coma just enough or whatever, and we figured out she was saying eat and water. When I saw that happen, that was the turning point. I knew that God had her.
4: Kim remained in the ICU for a week with her family praying by her side. Soon after, she fully awoke from the coma, but with some memory loss.
5: I don't remember getting off the expressway. I don't remember getting hit. I would get frustrated because I can't do what I normally do. I get tired really fast.
4: After rehab for several weeks, Kim was finally released home, where she continues to remember more and recover more and more each day.
5: They said that it's a miracle that I wasn't paralyzed from the neck down. I felt rejuvenated. I felt hopeful. Very, very hopeful. God gave me a lot of hope, and he's like, you're not alone. You're gonna get through this. The brain injury has been my biggest obstacle. This has slowed me down, and I am good with slowing down now. I listen to him more. I pay attention. I'm not always in a race. I'm not in a race anymore. There's no racing.
4: Today, Dennis and Kim continue to share with others their miraculous testimony of God's healing power.
3: Until something like this happens, and it makes you understand that God really is. You may believe, but you don't really understand. When you have a traumatic something like this happen, there's no doubt in my mind. You know that he's real, and you know that he's with you. It's a miracle all on its own that she is still here at all today. God is definitely a miracle worker.
5: I'm not overworking, and I'm trying to take my time to get to know more about my God, because, you know, just when you think you did think you know it all, you don't. You know, I made it out of that car. So I know he's got something for me. God's got a plan for me that I have to finish. This is my new beginning.
2: God is a miracle working God. All we have to do is believe that he is, what he says he is. He is Emmanuel. And then diligently seek him. When we do that, that's when we get the miracle. Here's Julia sent this email in. She said, I went to a revival August 11th, and the pastor from Africa prayed for my neck. He said, you will be fully healed, but I still had pains in my right shoulder. So it was all from a car crash. A few days later, watching the 700 Club on YouTube, Terry said, someone with pains in their right shoulder, raise your hands and receive it. So I did, and my shoulder stopped hurting. Then I prayed, someone with arthritis from childhood trauma and deep-rooted anger and bitterness. I thought, well, that's for me too. The inside of my body doesn't feel stressed, tense, or tight anymore. Then Terry prayed again, and I thought, wow, the Lord must be talking to me tonight. 18 years worth of pain finally gone in Jesus' name. Let's pray. Let's believe God. Let's believe that he is a rewarder of those who diligently seek him, who believe in what he has said and what he has done. Lord God Almighty, we come to you. We come to you believing, and we're bold enough to ask, help our unbelief. Any doubt, any lingering skepticism, we just lay it at your feet and say, Lord, take care of this. You are Emmanuel. You are God with us. In you, we live and move and have our being. So manifest yourself, Lord God. Stretch forth your hand and do signs, wonders, and miracles, for we ask it in Jesus' name. There's someone with deep gallbladder pain. You've got stones. You're looking at surgery. You've got a whole inflammation that's formed, and you're just crying out for relief. God's heard your prayer. He's answering it right now. That pain, that infection, that inflammation, even those stones are going away now in Jesus' name. Terry?
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9: 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Are the reports of settler violence part of a propaganda strategy? 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Analysis by Yigal Karmon from Memory. And past and present collide during a Regent University trip to Poland. 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
10: Hello and welcome to this edition of Jerusalem Dateline. I'm Chris Mitchell.
11: And I'm Julie Stahl.
10: President Trump is taking the economic war on Iran to a new level. The White House is threatening to isolate not only Iran, but any country that helps keep its economy running, believing it can topple the regime without a military attack.
11: Meanwhile, U.S. forces keep oil moving through the Strait of Hormuz, and Israel is drawing a red line in Syria, this time over Turkey's military ambitions. Here's the latest on these and other stories.
12: President Trump says negotiations with Iran are off the table as his administration launches what he calls the most crushing economic operation ever imposed on a country. On Truth Social, the president said no one has given the Islamic Republic of Iran a greater opportunity to make a deal, and that Tehran failed to take it. Now, Trump is calling for economic warfare and isolation on an unprecedented scale, warning that any country doing business with Iran will face tremendous economic consequences. The president also says Iran will never be allowed to possess a nuclear weapon.
13: Look, it's very simple. They have to get rid of no nuclear weapon. Iran cannot have a nuclear. You know why? Because they'd use it.
12: Trump reportedly ordered American negotiators to halt talks with Tehran indefinitely, despite members of his negotiating team recently describing discussions with Iran as positive and robust. Meanwhile, the president says the United States has control of the Strait of Hormuz, and significant amounts of oil are again moving out of the Gulf.
13: The Strait. Last night, we had a lot of boats come through. We have possession, complete control of the Strait. It's not going to be perfect, but it's a lot of oil coming in.
12: Axios reports the U.S. military has established a shipping corridor through the Strait of Hormuz, moving about 10 million barrels of oil each day, with 15 to 20 tankers reportedly passing through nightly along the coast of Oman. In Israel, attention is turning north. Prime Minister Benjamin Netanyahu says Israel struck Syria's Abu Dhuhr military airbase after warnings against a Turkish military buildup there went unheeded.
14: We will not tolerate a Turkish military entrenchment that advances southward because it threatens us.
12: Netanyahu says Turkey intends to gain a foothold in Syria near Israel's border. When warnings to Syria and Turkey went unheeded, he authorized a military strike and delivered another, much simpler warning.
15: Don't.
12: IDF Chief of Staff Lieutenant General Eyal Zamir reinforced Israel's red line while touring the Syrian front, saying Israel would not allow hostile forces to establish themselves on our borders. We see what is happening and we are monitoring the changes on the Syrian front, he added, saying Israel must prevent any significant military threat from forming along its borders. Joshua Swanson, CBN News, Jerusalem.
9: U.S. Treasury Secretary Scott Bessent says the U.S. will have a clear message for other countries in the economic pressure on Iran.
15: This is going to be the greatest coordinated economic isolation in the history of the world. And we are going to them and saying, you are either with us or against us. You want this murderous regime to end.
9: Besson says the plan will require U.S. allies and others to stop all economic activity with the Iranian regime or face the consequences.
15: If you insist on doing business with them, either transferring money, buying their oil, doing seaborne ship transfers, then the U.S. Treasury and the U.S. government, they will put its full might and force toward enforcing against you. So it is time for our allies and the rest of the world to make a decision, and we are going to squash the economy of this murderous regime.
9: Iran's foreign minister denounced the U.S. economic threats and said those failed policies will stir more hostility among Iranians. Other reports say Iran's leaders have begun implementing measures like rationing in order to survive this economic onslaught and bet that high oil prices will force the White House to stop. Besson says the president still has the military option, but believes this economic warfare will work in Iran like it worked in Venezuela and now in Cuba.
16: Ultimately, I do believe the greatest long-term challenges may not come fast or from Washington or Israel. It may come from the widening of the political and economic divide between the Iranian government and the Iranian people.
9: Iranian-born Middle East expert Amir Hamidi tells CBN News economic and living conditions inside Iran are abysmal.
16: Because it's no security, executions are continuing, imprisonment continues, and the arrests are continuous, and prices are rising unbelievably. They're having a problem to get the purchase price of power of the purchasing of their foods and medicine, and they are just waiting. They are waiting to, like a tsunami, I call the people of Iran, it's like a tsunami. It is going to explode.
9: Hamidi believes the protests will resume.
16: Absolutely, absolutely. It is just it's a peace before earthquake. People are waiting because they don't have anything to lose. They don't have employment, they don't have future, they don't have investments. They are thinking about their next meal, and they have no freedom. And because of that, I think it's ready to explode.
9: Chris Mitchell, CBN News, Jerusalem. Up next, global outrage. What's behind some of the accusations of settler violence?
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10: Welcome back to Jerusalem Dateline. Julie, we're going to talk about settler violence. But first, just about the update. You know, a lot of people are forgetting the people of Iran. We talk about the Strait of Hormuz, the price of oil, the price of gas, and this economic D-Day. But the people of Iran have been suffering for months, or actually 5 decades.
11: Yeah, and they're, you know, I wonder if this is going to work. I'm happy if this works for this D-Day, but it's questionable to me. And also, the regime's not going to suffer. It's the people that are going to suffer.
10: Yeah, exactly.
11: And they don't care about the people.
10: Yeah.
11: So I don't know if it's really going to do and accomplish what President Trump wants it to accomplish.
10: Well, a lot of people hoping and praying it will.
11: Yes.
10: Even without military action. Another issue that we're talked about, settler violence.
11: Yeah.
10: It's been an issue for many years. And now especially because there's an Arab American who claims that there's been a siege on his house in Judea and Samaria, a Arab village called Kusra.
11: Yeah.
10: Ambassador Huckabee's weighed in, and it's been a very controversial thing and been an issue for many years.
11: Yeah, you know, I think just calling them terrorists, that having a siege on this man's house, okay, what they did is not right.
10: Right.
11: I wouldn't exactly call it a siege, but I'm... You know, the whole thing is crazy, and the whole thing is flipped because, like, it's the Palestinians who are the ones that send their kids to do horrible things.
10: You know,
11: and they educate them from preschool to kill the Jews, to hate the Jews, and that's what. Then they grow up and they're teenagers and their hormones are going crazy, and what do? They go out and try to kill Jews.
10: Yeah, yeah. We talked to an organization called Rugavim, and where they say settler violence does happen. They condemn it. They criticize it. But they also say that it's not the rest of the story. Here's a clip from Meir Deutsch. He's the director there at Rugavim, and here's what he had to say.
22: Our people here in the office sat down for more than a year, going through each and one of these cases. Guess what? More than 95% of these cases, out of the 8,000 cases, more than 95% had nothing to do with settlers and it had nothing to do with violence.
10: He was talking about a UN report from 2016 to 2023, where about 8,300 plus incidents of settler violence. And what they found is they went through the data from the UN database that settler violence was Jews going up on the Temple Mount, Israel paving a road. There was actually one where a dog bit a Palestinian worker in a settler's house. So they seem to be exaggerated incidents of what really settler violence is. And he said, you know, very clearly, we don't criticize, we know it exists, we criticize it, but it's a tiny minority of what's going on.
11: Yeah, and I think also, I mean, no, it is wrong, but I think also, you know, in the society, how does the society respond to it? They don't approve of it. Israeli society doesn't. Where on the Palestinian side, you got somebody that blows up a bus or shoots a bunch of kids or blows up a cafe, and they go and they hand out sweets in the street, and they're praising it, and the government is praising it, and you have it. So you have a huge difference there, the reaction.
10: And this tragedy, too. And by the way, we're going to have a full story on this coming up on Tuesday's Jerusalem Dateline.
11: It's going to be good.
10: A tragedy involved in there. One of the incidents was two Palestinian youths that were throwing Molotov cocktails into a home or near a home. And tragically, they were shot. And then it was reported that Israel kills two teenagers and a youth. So it gets... The reporting has a lot to do with what's happening and the perception of it. And here's another clip from, this is Naomi Khan, again from Rugavim, of how this all works in both the EU, UN, Palestinian Authority, and the media.
23: It's a circle. The United Nations
0: receives its reports from the Palestinian Authority and various EU-funded NGOs. It publishes them on UN stationery, and it puts it on UN websites. And then foreign governments and the EU itself say, well, look, the United Nations says there's all this settler violence, so there is settler violence. But why does the United Nations say that there's all this settler violence? Because the EU has paid people to create this narrative to begin with. From there to the media, it's a very easy step. And from there to actual real-life impact on the ground in terms of diplomatic, isolation of Israel, trade embargoes, economic sanctions, international tribunals, claims of ethnic cleansing, all of these things are based on this extremely highly funded, extremely maliciously created narrative that is based on absolute lies.
10: We're going to have a full story on this Tuesday's Jerusalem Dateline, but this is kind of the circular reporting that goes on from the evidence by the NGOs
1: right.
10: to the media.
1: Yeah.
9: When we come back, keeping an eye on the midterms, what's behind the Iranian regime's strategy?
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10: Welcome back to Jerusalem Dateline. I'm here in our studio with Yigal Karmon, the founder and president of Memory Middle East Media Research Institute. If you haven't seen it, you should go to memory.org and find out what they do. Yigal, tell us right now, where is the war with Iran going?
28: Well, the big picture is that Iran wants to come out of this war as mega victorious. They want to be recognized as the sponsors and of their proxies, Gaza, Lebanon, Hezbollah, Hamas. They want to come out of this war mega victorious. The president, on the other hand, wants to cool things down. He doesn't want to kill, as I said. He has a peaceful approach. But a peaceful approach with a mega thug doesn't work. They understand him as follows, that he wants to reach the midterms with peace and low oil prices. And they will not let him have it. My assessment is that before the midterms, it will explode in a significant way.
10: Yeah. Explain to the viewers, who are these regime and how do they fit into the world of Islam?
28: The regime in Iran is a minority of a minority. Shiites are just 10% of the world of Islam. And the majority of Shiites over centuries were quietist, were due to their actual power, to the fact that the Sunnis were in control of the Muslim world. They were easygoing quietist, and all this held until Khomeini came to power. He was nurtured in some way by the French in exile. This is a minority within a minority. If the Shiites in general are 10%, they are even not even 5%, but yeah, yeah. They took over.

0: to take over the regime?
1: Absolutely. I say that the only solution to the problem of Iran, not to haunt us, America, the region, others for generations to come, is to go all the way to the bunker, to finish off this regime. And you can. Nazism was finished, fascism was finished, Imperial Japan, they all became allies of America. So it's possible, not through American boots on the ground. Half of the population of Iran is ethnic minorities that seek their own independence. The Baloch, the more than 30 million, the Ahwazis, mm-hmm. the Azeris, the Kurds, all of them seek independence. It's time to finish off the imperial ambitions of the Persians to rule the whole region, the whole world. They send ships to the Antarctica. To stop that insane push, drive to take hold of the world, yeah. not just of their own population. Yeah.
0: Well, a lot of people around the world here in the Middle East certainly would love to see the fall of the regime. Yigal Karmon, thanks so much.
1: Thank you.
2: Still ahead, the past and present collide at a Nazi death camp as Israel comes under missile attack.
3: War and the trauma of living under missile fire take a toll on the spirit. As a former war correspondent and embedded reporter, I can vouch for the fact that war changes you. But it doesn't have to be forever. CBN Israel helps Israelis in need every day with trauma counseling, food, shelter, and more.
4: Thanks to CBN, I was able to bring the caravan here, already provide an extra 30 hours of therapy that weren't provided before. So whether some of those are groups of three kids, it's already times three for those groups. And whether it's one-on-one for the kids, though, we think that it's more important to give them the one-on-one. That in itself is huge because we lack therapists and we lack the facilities. And the animal-assisted therapy is super helpful. And to be able to bring the animals to them is bringing not just therapy, but it's bringing a really unique and successful type of therapy.
3: If you want to be a part of what CBN is doing in Israel, go to cbnisrael.org. Thank you.
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11: During this time of growing anti-Semitism, Regent University's Israel Institute is educating students about how the Jewish people lived prior to World War II.
0: But on a trip to Poland at the Majdanek death camp, they experience an unexpected connection to the present. My co-anchor Julie Starr.

0: All brings us a report about their recent trip to Poland.
1: Organizers chose Poland to give the Institute for Israel Studies students a key historical perspective, and then they wanted to show them how Jews live today. But even though they didn't make it to Israel, what happened by surprise while they were in one death camp drove the point home, connecting the history of the Jewish people to the situation for them in Israel today in a way that no one could have planned.
2: We would start with Poland so the students can see Jewish life in Europe and what it was like leading up to the Holocaust prior to World War II. And then we wanted to take them to Israel afterwards so you could see some of Israel's past and then Israel's present and also Israel's future.
1: February's fighting with Iran, however, prevented the Israel visit, so Michelle Bachman, dean of Regent University's Robertson School of Government, extended their time in Poland.
2: Part of that included a trip to one of the death camps called Majdanek. And when we were there, something happened that none of us expected.
1: At the top of the hill are ashes of the Jews killed there, and from that vantage point, those condemned to death could have looked down at ongoing life in their hometown of Lublin.
2: In real time, we saw death and life during the time when they were condemned to die in this death camp. So we were talking about the past, but what we saw was also contemporary because the war was ongoing in Israel.
1: As evidence, Bachman would receive electronic notifications when Israel came under missile attack.
2: The entire time when we went up to look at this memorial of the ashes of all of the Jews, my Apple Watch was blowing up. The sound was going off one after another because missiles were coming in. And all of a sudden, the Holy Spirit just spoke to my mind that said, "See? Nothing's changed. It's the same."
1: As part of the gravesite visit, Michael Eglash, co-founder of IsraelAmbassadors.com, prayed the Jewish Kaddish prayer, and then the group prayed for Israel's safety from the attack. Madison Hardiman and Abigail Thomas talked about how this moment affected their lives.
3: There's a whole city with skyscrapers and where people lived, even back then. There's no way that they didn't know something was going on because Majdanek was on a hill and they chose to say nothing.
4: And when we're standing there and we're looking at the place where 18,000 Jews died in one day and we were getting alerts on Dean Bachman's phone about the missiles coming into Israel, and it showed both in one sense the cruelty of what happened with the Holocaust and how many people died and just the way it was enacted was unimaginable, but also the prevalence of it continuing to today.
1: Thomas says the trip pointed her toward the future.
4: Walking away from it was something that I knew that I'm walking away with a mission, and it's not just something that I've learned, it's something I need to carry out in my life. The true reasons why we must support Israel and what truly happened during the Holocaust.
0: A powerful story. Well, that's all for this edition of Jerusalem Dateline. Thanks for joining us. Remember to follow Jerusalem Dateline on social media, and please keep praying for wisdom for our leaders, President Trump and Prime Minister Netanyahu.
5: Pray also for the protection of Israel and for the peace of Jerusalem. And remember, the God who's watching over Israel and you and me neither slumbers nor sleeps. I'm Julie Stahl.
0: And I'm Chris Mitchell. 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
8: We also had members who fought in the war to fight for the cause of liberty.
9: Making sure that army is staffed and supplied. He's able to identify British intelligence agents and send that information on to Washington. After they've served in the army, they look forward to a government which gives to bigotry no sanction, to persecution no assistance.
10: Washington's words are powerful because they express an idea of a world that's different from the one everybody grew up in.
11: This ideal of religious freedom is going to be part of the government, but is it really meant for everyone?
9: Is this going to be a place where you can be free to say what you want about God

0: Well, welcome to Miracle Living Today. I'm Gordon Robertson.
1: Hey, everyone, and I'm Ashley Key. Well, Jackie had already endured 20 hours of labor when her doctor ordered an emergency C-section. The pain medication had not kicked in, and Jackie could feel every aspect of the surgery.
0: So while she cried out for mercy, her husband stormed heaven with prayer.
2: July 6, 2016 was an exciting day for Jackie and Gabriel Wilford. That afternoon, Jackie went into labor with their first child.
3: Prayed my whole life, you know, I want a son, I want someone that I can raise up to be a servant for you, God.
2: Jackie had been in labor 20 hours when they learned the baby developed an infection. With mother and child in danger, her doctor ordered an emergency C-section.
3: I don't think it set in, the reality of a C-section and the complications. They could both die if they don't do this procedure. So when it really hit me is when I actually saw her on the table. That's when I'm like, okay, this is something real. This is a serious thing.
2: They started the surgery, but the pain blockers hadn't taken effect.
4: It was the most painful thing I've ever went through. And so I felt like I was dying. It was horrible. I can feel every single thing. I could feel the doctor's hands press on my stomach, and then it was just really painful.
2: The doctor delivered a healthy baby boy, but by then, Jackie had gone into shock.
4: I kept uncontrollably shaking, and I had to keep my hands to my body because I felt like my body was just shutting down. I couldn't speak at one point.
3: I knew it was serious, but I didn't want to let my mind start to think about it. And then, you know, if I'm panicking, well, then there's no way that I can be there for my kid or my wife.
2: Gabriel texted family in the waiting area to pray for Jackie.
4: I remember the doctor saying, okay, well, we're going to put you to sleep right now. And then at that time, I was like praying, like, Lord, please, please, please, please, like, help me, help my son, and make sure we come out healthy.
2: The doctor stabilized Jackie and moved her to a recovery room. Gabriel thought the danger was past.
3: It was a sigh of relief. I was like, okay, Jackie's in the recovery room. She's holding the baby. She's a little woozy, but that's okay. It all went south when the doctor walked over to her and, you know, he pulled up the blankets that were on her. It was so much blood that just came out. It just came pouring out.
4: I was really scared. I was scared of what I saw. I saw in his eyes a little bit of fear, and I did. I became fearful.
2: Jackie passed out, and the doctor called a code blue. Gabriel and baby Dawson were rushed from the room as the code blue team went to work.
3: I just wanted somebody to come and grab me and tell me it's going to be okay. I was preparing myself for the worst. I did not want to be a single dad. Jackie's so fun, and she's my best friend. So it'd be like losing, you know, a part of me and things like that.
2: Alone in the hall, Gabriel cried out to God.
3: I opened my heart to him and I told him if he could save Jackie, if he could hear this prayer of mine, he had spoke to me right away.
2: Gabriel says God assured him that he was in control and that Jackie would be fine.
3: I cried out to him and he was right there. You know, before I even cried out to him, he was right there. I just didn't see it. You know, God had taken my burden, taken those woes, and no matter what happened, I knew, hey, it's going to be okay. You don't have to worry about anything at all.
2: A few minutes later, they told Gabriel his wife had pulled through and was resting. He recalls the relief as he walked into her room.
3: I just started joking around with her how I was like, you know, you almost died on me. I remember thinking all those things, you know, we could joke so much. My sister's my best friend.
2: Over the next couple of days, Gabriel opened up in a Facebook post about his love for Jackie and the miraculous answer to prayer.
3: I couldn't let her know how scared I was. I wanted to say I love you and tell her everything's going to be okay. I watched helplessly as they tried to save my wife. I wanted to cry out to God and ask him why. God spoke to me. Gabriel, my son, I love you more than you can imagine. It's okay to call on me. I will always love you.
2: Dawson was given a round of antibiotics to clear up his infection. A few days later, he and Jackie were released from the hospital. Both Jackie and Gabriel believe that prayer saved her life that day.
4: I really believe that God heard our prayers, that maybe it was time for me to go. Maybe maybe my time here on Earth was done. Like, there was no more for me, and God heard someone's voice saying that I have a purpose. Like, I have a reason to be here. God answered prayers because I really thought I was dying.
3: A lot of people, I don't think they understand the power of prayer. It's your one connection to God that he actually hears your voice, the maker of the world. You know, they can actually hear you.
4: Prayer is power. No matter in what circumstance, no matter how amazing your circumstances are, it is powerful. It's the most powerful tool we have. And when we finally recognize how powerful it is, we can move mountains.
0: Okay, Ashley was shuddering as that piece played, and she was going, oh no, and get this away from me.
5: I was like, wow, I can't even imagine the pain and just honestly the trauma that Jackie went through with that experience, feeling the cesarean section.
0: Just the memory of the pain is enough to trigger her to this day. Mm. But isn't it wonderful what God spoke? Mm-hmm. That I love you mm-hmm. infinitely. Mm-hmm. I love you more than you can ever imagine. Yeah. That same love that he had for them, he has for you. Mm. No matter what you're going through, realize Jesus suffered and died for you. His promise, and it's an unusual promise, and I hope you can wrap your head around it, but the promise is, in this world you will have mm-hmm. trouble. So Jackie, goodness gracious, did she have trouble? She had pain that is, for me, a man, unimaginable. Mm-hmm. For Ashley, caused her to shudder as she's watching what's going on.
5: Yeah,
0: it's just unbelievable. In this world, you will have trouble. It's a promise, but be of good cheer, for I have overcome mm-hmm. the world. Mm-hmm. When you realize that be of good cheer is a mm-hmm. prayer away, that no matter what's going on, if the doctors mm-hmm. have said, we're going to call a code blue, if the doctors mm-hmm. have said, we have to do an emergency C-section and we have to do it right now, we mm-hmm. can't wait for the anesthesia, we have to save a baby's life, we have to do these things, realize God still loves you infinitely. Mm-hmm. And he has a plan and a purpose for your life. You don't have to wonder about that. Be of good cheer, because he has overcome the world. We have a magazine, it's called Miracle Living Today. 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
7: It was so intense with the sinus pressure that it was to the point where my jaws were even hurting from coughing so intensely. It was a battle. It really was. He kept saying to me, this tube will pass. So I just stand up and say, I'm waiting on you, Lord. I just kept confessing, God is my healer. He is my healer. They were to the section where they were talking about people receiving healings. They were going to pray for anyone who was sick.
0: Now, there's someone, you heard the report about sinus conditions, and you're saying, please say sinus conditions. So for you, I'm saying sinus condition. All of that inflammation, everything that seems to be swollen and closed up, open now in Jesus' name.
7: I jumped up, and my spirit just kind of leaped, and I said, that's for me, Lord, that's it. You think maybe he's not mindful of those things, but he's mindful of everything. He's just faithful, and he is our healer.
8: Just looking back at when I had this dream of wanting to become an Olympian and that pursuit towards that goal, I tried to fill that with whatever I could because I thought ultimately this would bring me happiness and joy. It was all for David's glory, all for what David wanted, and I didn't worship anyone else besides myself. My first Olympic Games, I just realized that it wasn't working. There had to be something else besides this popularity or this pleasure or this desire that I had to be rich and famous that this American dream promised me, and God has redeemed me and taken control of my life. I think God has changed me most at really wanting me to be responsible and to pursue excellence. Romans 8:28 says, God works everything for the good of those who love him, that are called according to his purpose. And that purpose isn't for my happiness and my joy. That purpose is so that I become more like Christ.
5: Matthew Murray looked into a hospital's closed circuit camera. He then uttered what he thought were his last words. This is it, I'm dying. Matthew's body was shutting down, and as he lay dying on his deathbed, his wife Becky was trying to find the right way to break the news to their son.
9: You know, how do I tell my little boy? My little boy was 3 at the time. How do I tell Josiah that daddy's not coming home? How do I call my mother-in-law and tell her that her son's not coming home? And every dream and every promise that we believed over our lives just appearingly shattered on the floor.
10: Matthew and Becky Murray of Great Britain met on a missions trip. For Becky, it wasn't love at first sight.
9: And we had to pray for people, and I remember the whole team paired up really quickly, and the only person left was Matt. And I was like, oh, do not want to pray with this guy. And sure enough, we got put together, praying for the sick, and people were getting healed. And genuinely, my first thought about Matt was, well, it can't be that bad because God's using him.
10: Soon, Matthew and Becky got married and sensed God beginning to speak to them.
9: It was the first time I felt the Spirit of God speak to me. I'd been saved since a little girl, but I'd never heard the Spirit of God speak to my heart. And I felt him say that I would run a children's home. And so that was not the plan. I wanted to go and study law, but sure enough, he's got a better plan than what I had for my life. And so I was doing short-term missions trip for quite a long time until we started our own children's home in Kenya in 2012.
10: King's Children's Home gives shelter to hundreds of kids that live in destitution on the streets of Kenya. They are well-fed, not just with food, but also by the word of God. After visiting Kenya in 2014, Matthew and Becky made a fundraising trip to the United States, where Matthew began to feel sick.
9: He just started with the usual symptoms of flu, and so he got the chills and a fever, and I remember giving him paracetamol and thinking, oh, you'll be fine, darling. And a few days went by, and he just kept deteriorating and getting worse and worse, and so we went to the doctor.
10: When they arrived, Matthew was placed in isolation for 3 days. Every sign pointed to a deadly virus.
9: That was the first time we heard the words Ebola. Tragically, he had every symptom of it, and it was in the same week of the Ebola outbreak. I had to wear all the regalia just to walk in the room and be with him. There was no physical contact. I couldn't hold his hands. Any of the normal stuff that you would do on somebody's deathbed.
10: Alone in a foreign country, it was getting harder for Becky to cope with what the doctors were saying.
9: And one of the really challenging moments was the doctor looked at me and she said, you can't go back to Kenya. She said, you've got a little boy at home who calls you mummy. He's already lost his daddy. And with tears, I just remember saying, but how can I not? How can I not go back? You see, I've got 100 babies out there who call me mummy and call him daddy too.
10: Finally, the doctors had a breakthrough with Matthew's diagnosis.
9: Eventually, they found out he had malaria, and we were relieved. Oh, baby, a few days on tablets and you'll be fine. He was diagnosed on the Thursday. On the Friday, the doctor pulled me in the room and she said, you have to know your husband's life's hanging in the balance. She started talking about certain organs going into failure, and I remember just thinking, no, this can't be, you know? And the doctor said, we've just had the pathology results back, and actually his malaria levels have gone to 50%. Now, I'm a nurse by background, and once your blood is half overtaken with a parasite, naturally speaking, there's no coming back from that. And she sat me down in a conference room and she said, he has maybe 2 or 3 hours left to live. We'll give him pain relief until he passes, but it's going to be a matter of hours.
10: Becky knew that the only hope for Matthew was the power of prayer. So she sent out a Facebook post asking people to pray for her dying husband.
9: Please pray for Matt, urgent. And put my phone down, and I'm just praying and just trying to pull myself together. And then I walked out of the room, and this nurse beckoned me over, and she had a big smile on her face. And I remember thinking, she must not know what I've just been told. She said, I've no idea what's just taken place, but we've just got a second lot of pathology results back, and his malaria has dropped from 50 down to 10%. And I remember in that moment just thinking, oh my goodness, God is doing something here. God's doing something.
10: Matthew's malaria levels went from 10% down to 5%, and then finally to zero. His miraculous healing shook not just that hospital, but the entire medical community. Everyone was amazed at how this could have happened.
11: Jesus promised me that he would never leave me or forsake me. So although the doctors didn't want to come near me, although the nurses were scared to touch me, Jesus was right there with me. And that's what faith is all about.
10: There was another surprise in store for Matthew when he woke up.
11: I sobbed like a little baby. I cried and cried and cried. When I picked up my phone, I looked at Facebook. I had 2,000 messages from people, strangers who I'd never even met, saying, we were praying for you. Our church was praying. We stood in the gap. We fasted. We prayed. I was humbled. I thought, wow, God, your church is the most incredible army on the planet to be mobilized so quickly to pray for someone they didn't even know. I thought, this is pretty incredible.
9: If someone doubts in the power of prayer, I would ask them to meet my husband, because every doctor had given up on him. The doctors had done all they could with medicine, and they did the best they could. They worked as hard as they could. But even the doctors acknowledged that this had to be a miracle, because there is no explanation for Matthew's recovery.
10: Today, Matthew and Becky run a ministry called One by One, and they continue to share their story of miraculous healing with people around the world.
9: One of the nurses on the ICU unit actually gave her heart to Christ as a result of it, because she saw firsthand, medicine didn't do this, God did this.
12: Amen and amen. God did this. I am just so encouraged by all of these testimonies that we've shared with you guys today, because even though we walk through the valley of the shadow of death, God is with us. He is there to comfort us. He is there to heal us. He's there to speak to our hearts, to encourage us. And I just hope and pray that that's a reminder for you today if you're walking through a dark time in your life. God is with you. He will never abandon you. He's just a prayer away. Gordon, I wanted to bring you in on this conversation because you have had your own experience with malaria, and yeah,
0: I'm a malaria survivor.
12: And you had a near-death experience as well, and God was very much with you. Can you just take us down that road?
0: Well, I was with a group of missionaries, Filipino missionaries, into a border of Thailand and Myanmar. It was the Karen, and we were going to station an English teacher with the tribe, and they're refugees. Mm-hmm. And it was a malaria area, and this particular mosquito only flies from 1 o'clock to 1:30 in the morning. It's kind of strange. The biology of malaria, it's truly elaborate, and it requires the saliva glands of a mosquito, which is, but I got bit.
12: Yeah.
0: And I didn't notice it. Mm-hmm. And flew back from Thailand to Manila and started having a fever and chills. Mm-hmm. And so, of course, I'm God's man of faith and power for the hour. And so I start naming it and claiming it and rebuking it in Jesus' name. Mm-hmm. I didn't know that malaria comes in cycles. So I'd feel sick. I'd feel like I had the flu or something, you know, That's something I hate. Yeah. At this point in my life, I was used to going on mission trips and getting stomach bugs and getting fevers. And, you know, some of them were rather epic. And so I'm thinking, okay, this is just, you know, I just got to wait it out. And then I'd feel better. And I go, okay, you know, I'm better now. And, you know, thank you, God, for answering the prayer. And, you know, let's go home. That lasted for about a week.
12: Oh, wow.
0: And a doctor friend of mine got concerned because she said, this shouldn't be happening. You shouldn't be getting better and then getting worse. This doesn't make any sense. Mm. Well, what finally got my attention and got me realizing, you know, maybe my name and claiming it didn't work, I started vomiting blood. I was that sick. And that's not caused by malaria. That just tells you how violent my nausea is.
12: Wow.
0: I literally ripped my stomach. It ruptured. Mm-hmm. But when you vomit blood, you go immediately to the emergency room.
12: Yeah, right.
0: So Catherine wasn't in the house, and so I managed to walk next door, and they took one look at me, and it, you know, I explained, and they drove me to the Makati Medical, and just like the story we just saw, I was misdiagnosed. I mean, they got my travel history, and because I was showing some symptoms of dengue and some symptoms of typhoid, that became the diagnosis.
12: Not malaria.
0: Not malaria.
12: Okay.
0: They didn't do. There's a smear test where you take blood and you put it under a microscope, and you literally can see the parasite. They misdiagnosed me. So I was on antivirals for dengue instead of malaria medicine, and that was a good 3 days. Because I was hospitalized, I wanted to call my father and let him know. And so I did that on a Sunday, and he really got concerned just hearing me. You know, you can really tell in somebody's voice what. So the next day, he got on the 700 Club and asked for people to pray. My son's in a hospital with a tropical disease we didn't know. And a doctor in Houston, Texas, was watching the show.
12: Wow.
0: A friend of hers that she knew was the foremost expert on tropical disease. He had graduated from Brown University here in the United States and had gone back to the Philippines to practice. And lo and behold, he was on the floor above me in the same hospital. So he comes in on a special consult.
12: Yeah.
0: And the correct diagnosis happened on Tuesday.
12: Okay.
0: What he didn't tell me was it was probably too late.
12: Wow.
0: Because at this point in time, I wasn't getting better. I wasn't having cycles. It was cycle after cycle after cycle. So by Tuesday, my eyeballs were yellow and my skin was yellow. Jaundice has completely taken over. Because my liver was shutting down. So we just saw in the story, you know, his organs are shutting down. That was what was happening to me. Catherine was told by the medical staff, you need to stay.
12: Wow.
0: Don't go home. And they didn't tell him what was really happening is a Frenchman in the same hospital had died from malaria the week before. What I had was drug-resistant cerebral malaria, what in Africa they call blackwater fever. And I'm vomiting blood still. I'm urinating blood, and it's dire. And I get so weak, I can't even get out of bed. If you can imagine me losing 25 pounds, I lost 25 pounds, and you know, my skin was sagging. It was, you're near death. It dawned on me, you're not going to make it. And so just as what we saw, I prayed, Lord, if you want to kill me, it's okay. A couple of things flashed through my head. One was Borden of Yale, who went as a missionary and got a fever in Egypt and died of it.
12: Wow.
0: The other one was Henry Martin, a famous British missionary, who went to India to learn Persian languages and on his way to his mission field, got a fever and died. And so I thought, okay, there's some larger purpose here, and I need to do that. The first time I prayed it, I didn't believe it. The second time I prayed it out loud, it was one of these Isaac moments. Okay, if you want me, it's okay.
12: Wow. Yeah.
0: I started singing this little charismatic song I learned in the 70s. This is the day the Lord has made. This is the day. This is the day. I had no idea where that came from. Yeah. And it comes from Psalm 18, 118, which is the last song in the Great Hallel. When Jesus was doing the Last Supper, that was the last psalm he read. Mm. Part of it is, I shall not die, but live and declare the glory of the Lord. Mm. Long story here, but let me shorten it real quick because I want to pray for you. A Filipino pastor, that morning after I prayed that and sang that, God woke him up and said, you need to go pray for Gordon. And so he did. He brought an elder, and they looked very, their bedside manner was horrible because, you know, I'm all yellow and my eyes are yellow.
12: Yeah.
0: But they prayed. In that, I believed that God had really spoken to him.
12: Yeah.
0: And then on his way home, God said, well, you didn't do it right. You didn't anoint him with oil. And so the next day they came back, and this time I believed. I got completely healed. I heard a voice from heaven. Get up, get to work, for I have healed you. The doctor who was treating me, that literally put me on death watch, said, I shouldn't tell you this, but you should have died.
12: Wow.
0: We misdiagnosed you. Mm. But looking at your blood test today, I can't even find dead parasites.
12: That's so awesome.
0: You're completely healed. There is no problem. A week later, I'm preaching in India. You can have miracles in
12: your
0: life. Yeah. Let's agree together.
12: Yes.
0: This is the day the Lord has made. I will rejoice and be glad in it.
12: Yeah.
0: Lord, for everyone watching right now and hearing this story, I speak over them. Get up, get to work, for Jesus has healed you. He has set you free from all disease, all infirmity, all cancer, all viruses, all parasites, all bacteria. In the name of God Almighty, get up and get to work for His glory. Mm-hmm. Lord, do signs, wonders, and miracles, for this is the day that You have made, and we rejoice and are glad in it.
12: Yeah, I believe somebody's watching. You've got an intestinal disease. It's almost like a parasite. It's honestly, it's like eating up your intestines. And I believe God is literally healing you and cleansing your body of this parasite, of this disease, in the name of Jesus. I believe it's colitis of some sort as well. It's like your colon is just deteriorating. They're thinking about taking out your colon and part of your intestines. I believe in the name of Jesus, He is healing you completely. Right now, just receive it.
0: If someone else, you've got an amoebic infection and it hasn't been cured by anything you've tried, God's healing you, touching you now, right now. If you've been healed, let us share your good report and call us. If you need prayer, call us. We're here for you. 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

0: 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There's a lot to do to publish a book, but your work is pretty much done once you send us your manuscript for review. If approved, let us do the work. As a Christian publisher, we review and publish all categories of books from authors just like you. It doesn't necessarily have to be Bible-based or even with a Christian theme. We're here for the author, any author, who wants to work with a moral, upstanding, and ethical company and wants to be treated as we all should be. If your book is accepted by us, you'll get the white glove treatment from day one. We understand that your labor for the written word is more than a book. It's unique, personal, and was likely written with a dutiful higher purpose to spread the word. We are looking to publish books with positive content in all genres. This is why we partner with our authors to provide them freedom and flexibility to write what they feel. Interested in learning more? Well, besides watching this, you can call the number on your screen today and we'll send you a free publishing kit that will provide you tips on what to expect and how the publishing process works. Call now!
1: Many authors often wonder what the phrase self-publishing really means. Well, not too long ago, the only way for an author to get their work published was to beg one of the large New York publishing houses to look at their work. The success rate was not great. Most publishing houses would reject your manuscript, shred it, and fail to respond to you. These large New York publishing houses held all of the cards. Without their clout and connections, an author could never get their book into bookstores. Luckily, Amazon and Apple, as well as new technology called print on demand, leveled that playing field and took away the iron-fisted grip the New York publishing houses held on the industry. Unlike the old days, now any author who has written a book can decide for themselves whether to publish that book or not. No more begging and pleading with publishing houses that would treat you rudely. Through our distribution partnership with Amazon, Apple, and Audible, Christian Faith Publishing can publish physical copies, ebooks, or audiobooks for our authors. We compete on all the same platforms as the large New York publishing houses. Any author is free to submit their manuscript to Christian Faith Publishing. We'll give every manuscript fair attention and the review that it deserves. We may not accept your manuscript, especially if it does not align with our Christian values, but we do promise to review it and notify you regarding our decision.
0: In the next few minutes, you're going to meet authors just like you who have published their books with Christian Faith Publishing. You'll also learn about the publishing process and how we help our authors complete their publishing journey successfully. That's right, you'll get an insider's look at the path each of these authors took, why they did it, and ultimately their experience in working with us, from editing, copywriting, to cover design, illustrations, and getting their books sold. You'll learn from them how they achieved their success and tips for how you can accomplish the same thing. You don't have to believe me. Let's hear from these Christian Faith authors.
2: My inspiration for this book was when I was six, I couldn't read. So I wanted to give a six-year-old a chance to read a book that they may learn to like to read. The best thing about Christian Faith Publishing is they care about my book. I described on my portal how my cover should look. I described it how, and they did exactly how I described it. It was exactly how I described it. It was just, they're so talented. They can do anything. We're all writers, but until you're, I think once you get published, I guess, then you're an author, but we're all writers in our own way.
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0: Interesting, right? There's a lot to do, but you've done the hard work. Just listen to this author.
7: I was really happy about publishing my first book by seeing my work that I've been working on for a culmination of years finally to completion and being published. I was on a faithful journey, and Christian Faith Publishing met the core values that I was looking for. I think that they're very grounded and rooted in Christian faith. Their principles show that throughout their work. They had a good revenue share model. I felt it was fair. After publishing my book, I really felt like I had achieve the goals that I set out to do. I, by trade, am an artist, so I am a content creator. I'm a survivor, so I got my inspiration off my own story, a story of survival and tenacity, but also a story that would bring me back to my core roots. That story supports my work forever, and it's, as someone best said to me, it's like my shadow in the wind.
0: Here's something you should know. Did you know that in the most recent year for which full figures are available, over 675 million print books were sold in the U.S.? That's more than two books for every man, woman, and child in the U.S. per year. Amazing! Remember, if you're ready with a manuscript and want to discover if your book will be accepted by us to be published, the first step is to call us for a free publishing kit. Did you know that CFP handles the editing, page design and layout, cover design, distribution, promotion, and royalty management for your book? We do it all for you. But first, you have to submit your manuscript for our peer review of your book. If it's accepted, we do the rest. But what do all of these services mean to you? Take a deeper look at how we take editing, cover design, promotion, and royalties seriously at Christian Faith Publishing. Let's watch and listen to some of the details that make CFP the publisher of choice for most Christian authors across the country. First, there's the copy editing process. Take a look.
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0: 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But here's where a lot of authors need help. Cover design. Now, this is really important and interesting.
1: 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A book is created more times than not to create an emotional experience for readers, and therefore the cover needs to create that same emotional experience visually that will delight, move, engage, and perhaps even elevate your readers. Our designers work with our editors in order to gain knowledge of the plot of your book, the tone of the writing, in order to get as much detail as possible so your cover design matches your book's content. In speaking with children's book authors, one of the most common questions is regarding illustrations. And that's great because it's one of the most important aspects of a children's book. I cannot emphasize enough how important a great illustration concept and illustrator are to a book's success. Again, at this time, you have no clue how many books you're going to sell, and neither do we. It's obviously an impossible question to answer at this stage, but what I can tell you is that your book's cover and illustrations play a critical role in the book's overall success. Just think about it. You have a mere few seconds to grab someone's attention. Illustrations and images are seen first, before text. So it is important to have high-quality illustrations that convey the story and grab onlookers' attention as your book sits in a sea of competition. Custom illustrations boost your book's identity with your personality. The goal here is to be creative, be unique, be original, and put forth the best product you can. Remember, your name is on the cover. Take as much pride in what it looks like as you did writing it. The great news is that every author publishing with Christian Faith Publishing who needs illustrations will work with one of our many talented illustrators to bring their story to life. 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Our illustrators meet a wide variety of styles, and our process is layered and detailed in order to assure the author's satisfaction. 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We want you to be sure that characters and scenes match along with the storyline. Once you have approved your storyboard, the final step is full colorization. This is the most rewarding step because these professional illustrators bring the book to life. Overall, Christian Faith Publishing walks hand in hand with you through the process. We painstakingly pay attention to every detail, leave no stone unturned in order to deliver the absolute best illustrations for you and your manuscript.
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2: 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That's what the story is about, redemption. So thank you for doing that for me. After I published my book, I felt relieved that I have accomplished something. I set a goal, put it on my vision board, and I did it with God's help.
0: Perhaps the smartest decision these authors made was to contact CFP. We take all authors through the publishing process, from the infancy of editing to copywriting, securing ISBN numbers, creating illustrations, production, sales, and distribution, along with the promotion of your book. And you have 100% ownership of your book. Christian Faith helps all authors and has its own who's who of authors that have published with us too. From Veronica Campbell Brown, Olympic sprinter and winner of 8 Olympic medals and 5 world titles, along with Creflo Dollar, a world-renowned Bible teacher, best-selling author and speaker with hundreds of books, CDs, and DVDs in distribution worldwide. His award-winning television show, Changing Your World, is broadcast across 6 continents. So many others have published with CFP, including Dr. Carol Swain, who along with Steve Fiesel wrote Abduction. But all of our authors took the first step by requesting a free publishing kit. You can too. Call the number here and we'll rush one out to you. Here's an interesting publishing fact. Did you know that the global book printing market is anticipated to reach values of around $49 billion by 2024? So right now, I want to give you an inside peek into the inner workings of Christian Faith Publishing to let you have an inside look of how we publish books every day for authors just like you. Discover how hard our family of dedicated publishers, coordinators, editors, designers, layout artists, royalty experts, and more work for you when you become an author with us. Remember, our publishing coordinators will walk you through all of these steps, like we do for every author that publishes with us. Take a peek.
8: 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After editing, our page designers will format your manuscript to the preferred size so that the interior of the book will be ready for print and ebook distribution. The next and perhaps most exciting step is the custom design of your cover. 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

0: 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Just ask these great authors we've helped.
1: Oh, it was amazing from start to finish. It was just organized. Everything was laid out. I knew exactly what was expected of me at every point. And you knew where your book was in the publishing process at every point too. So that was awesome. And we, you know, Christian Faith Publishing gives you your own publication specialist. And I could not have had a better person. She, I don't even remember a time when I called her and she didn't pick up. It was just like a great connection from start to finish, easy process. Highly, highly recommend Christian Peace for this.
0: Did you know that religious books and Bibles are the most popular adult genre every year? 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
4: 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Ebook distribution and finance is actually quite simple. The hard copy version of your books is converted into an ebook for each of the various ebook platforms. The Kindle for Amazon, the iPad and iPhone for Apple, and the Nook for Barnes & Noble. 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And purchasers simply click a button to have the book delivered instantly to their device. Hard copy distribution and finance is equally as simple. The largest wholesale distributor of books in the world is a company known as Ingram. Ingram also has a specialty Christian subsidiary known as Spring Arbor. Christian Faith Publishing is a member of the Ingram and Spring Arbor network, thus we have the ability to sell our authors' hard copy books through the entire network, which includes essentially all big and small bookstores throughout North America, as well as through Amazon's worldwide print distribution marketplace. So once we list one of the author's books in the Ingram and Spring Arbor catalog, that book is essentially available at any bookstore in North America and through Amazon around the world. It is up to each individual bookstore as to whether they will carry your book in stock or instead make it available for order. But one thing is for sure, your book will be available everywhere.
0: The simple truth is that you, as the author, need to be involved in selling your book. You need to go to book signings, use social media, or your friends to help.

0: However, at Christian Faith, we will help you with promotions and press releases. Here's how.
1: There are several ways in which Christian Faith Publishing promotes and publicizes the new books of our authors to the masses. When thinking about how to get the word out about a new book, it's important to remember that new books are promoted. They're not advertised. This is an important distinction. You rarely, if ever, see an advertisement for a new book. Just think back. Have you ever seen an ad for a new book on a billboard, at the movies, or on television? No, because such media are inefficient for promoting a new book. The best way to spread the word and gain awareness about a new book is by using the same methods that famous authors do, newspapers and web articles about your book. To obtain useful press coverage, such as newspaper and web articles being written about you and your book, all industry professionals agree that press releases are the way to go. So just what is a press release and how does it work? A press release is a professionally drafted article written about you and your book by your publisher's publicity team. 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Each press release is submitted to hundreds, if not thousands, of media outlets and contains a story about the author, the book itself, and the many outlets through which the book can be purchased. When a particular media outlet publishes one of our press releases, the goal is to drive readers of the article to purchase the book being written about. A successful press release campaign is a key element to publishing a new book. In the end, though, the success of any new book depends not just upon the efforts that we put into it as your publisher, but also the efforts that you as the author put into it. No one is a better cheerleader for your book than you. Your hard work combined with our efforts form the perfect partnership needed to give any new book a chance.
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3: We also had members who fought in the war to fight for the cause of liberty.
4: Making sure that army is staffed and supplied. He's able to identify British intelligence agents and send that information on to Washington. 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
5: Washington's words are powerful because they express an idea of a world that's different from the one everybody grew up in.
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4: Is this going to be a place where you can be free to say what you want about God?
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19: 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I mean, my back pain has totally dissipated.
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12: And today, we'll prove it. 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They show that 100% of subjects reported relief from foot pain, ankle pain, knee pain, and hip pain, and 96% reported relief from back pain. Results also show they will help improve your balance.
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25: All right. Thank you. Thank you, everybody. Welcome. I'm Dr. Steve Salvatore, and we're coming to you from Central Park, right in the middle of New York City, where everybody is always on the move. Today, we're talking about the most unappreciated part of our body, our feet. So how many of you suffer from foot pain? Raise your hands. Almost all of you, right? Well, it's no wonder with all the punishment our feet take, sometimes the force is as much as 5 times our body weight, and they get out of alignment, which causes lots of painful foot problems. 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How about hip and low back pain? 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And that can cause pain all along the way. Orthotics keep your feet supported and properly aligned. It used to be that you had to go to a doctor's office to get fitted for a custom orthotic, but this changed all that. These are Superthotics, a breakthrough. Truly customizable orthotic shoe inserts that are available without a doctor's visit and at a fraction of the cost. I could not be standing here without pain if I did not have Superthotics in my shoes. But you don't have to take my word for it. We're here in New York City for a reason. We wanted to put Superthotics to the test with the most skeptical and mobile people in the world.
0: My name is Joseph Scotto. I am a social worker. I get around mainly by subways and walking, and I wear shoes for style, not comfort. I am not going to wear orthopedic shoes. They're just not fashionable. I also live in a 3-flight walk-up, and I have a duplex, so more steps. My feet ache. My back is always in pain. I started using superthotics. They feel extremely comfortable. Wearing the superthotics have definitely alleviated all of the pain in my feet and my back. I particularly think it's great that it took something so small that doesn't involve medication. You shouldn't settle for being in pain, and now I don't have to anymore.
1: My name is Michelle Cromer. I'm a New York City public school teacher. My classroom is on the 3rd floor. We have what we call teacher shoes that we put on to try to be comfortable. And even my teacher shoes were feeling uncomfortable. Foot fatigue, my arch would be achy. When your feet hurt, it seems like everything hurts. When I first took the superthotics out of the package, I was like, these are so thin. Like, what is this? So I put it in my shoe, and it worked. I didn't have that tingling in my heel, and my feet didn't feel tired. Some days I would put them in my teacher shoes. Some days I would put them in, like, boots. I put them in all my shoes, even my church shoes. I was even telling my teacher friends about it, and they were like, does this really work? I was like, yes, they really work. Superthotics are a lifesaver for my career.
2: I'm Sandy Natelli. I'm a stay-at-home mom. 3 years ago, I broke my left foot. Ever since then, I have pain. I've been trying every over-the-counter product, shoe inserts and cushions, and they don't make a difference. So I tried the Superthotic. I was very skeptical because nothing had worked. When it actually worked and there was no pain, I was shocked. I thought the pain, the swelling, was something I was just going to have to live with. I took them out of my shoes and I put them in my slippers. Yeah, my fluffy slippers were more comfortable with this. Superthotics are amazing. They enable you to have a pain-free life.
25: Let's meet the two doctors who developed this pain-relieving breakthrough.
3: Dr. Bob Barbarian and Dr. Gary Briskin are founders of the University Foot and Ankle Institute in Southern California, one of the largest and most well-respected podiatric medical treatment and rehab centers in the country. But they're also foot and ankle surgeons and professors of podiatry at a prominent medical center. Now, every year, they see thousands of patients, some with very serious issues that require surgery, but most with issues that can be corrected with a doctor-prescribed orthotic.
5: If you put the foot in the ideal position, then you're going to affect it all the way up the chain. The ankle's going to be well positioned, the knee's going to be well positioned, and the back's going to be well positioned.
25: So you guys make orthotics here in the practice, right? Tell us about that.
6: What we do is we take an impression of the foot using a plaster cast. From that impression, we'll make a positive mold. We'll actually have the orthotic fabricated on that mold so it's customized to the individual patient.
25: How expensive is something like this?
6: This can be $600 to $800. A lot of people can't afford that. Their insurance may not cover it. So this is a superthotic.
5: The goal for us was to design a system where we could offer different levels of correction, much like we do with an orthotic. You'll see the differing levels of correction that are achieved by the biodynamic inserts that we've designed. This one has a 0-degree wedge. This one has a 5-degree wedge. So depending on the level of pronation, we're able to correct the foot. Pronation is basically a collapsing of the arch, which can cause pain in the foot, the ankle, the knee and the hip. So if you take the superthotic and you put it on the foot is now well supported, the ankle is moving in a normal fashion.
6: An important part of that is what happens with the heel. With the BioLock heel cup, the heel cannot turn out as much and therefore the foot doesn't collapse.
3: So it's about as custom as you can get without getting a doctor-prescribed orthotic.
5: Exactly.
6: Yes.
5: By putting the foot in the ideal position, you decrease arch pain, bunion pain, hammer toe pain, neuroma pain, plantar fascia pain, tendonitis pain in the arch. Once you align the foot, you align the knee, align the ankle, align the hip, and align the back. It's all about supporting the foot.
6: We see thousands of people a year who have foot problems, but we became doctors to help as many people as we could. And with the superthotic, we're hoping we can help millions of people.
25: Okay, so we already met a few New Yorkers whose lives are better, more mobile, and more pain-free thanks to superthotics. But if their stories haven't convinced you to try them, this next story will.
26: My name is Angela McKee. I am 69 years old. Well, I was told by the doctor I needed to have both knees replaced. They would just hurt. I have bunions on both feet and a hammer toe. When you're hurting and you have to go out and do things or go places, I dread it because I think, oh, my feet are going to hurt. The first time I put the superthotic in, I just felt a world of difference. My feet did not bother me at all. and my knees and my hips feel much better. This is like one of the greatest things that have happened to me lately. I was thinking about going back to salsa class. I had given up. I haven't been there in over a year.
4: I thought my salsa days were over. Thanks to Superthotics, I am back on the dance floor.
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12: 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In a clinical study with 100 test subjects, 100% reported relief from foot and ankle pain, 100% reported relief from knee pain, 100% reported relief from hip pain, and 96% reported relief from back pain. Superthotics were also proven to improve balance.
21: I can't imagine not having these in my shoes. 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
25: 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Now let me demonstrate on a real person. All right, who can help me? All right, you, come on up here. What's your name?
8: Zoe.
25: Zoe, nice to see you. So we're going to do a little test for your balance, right? I want you to put your hands, clasp your hands in front of you like this, right? Now, stable, hold yourself steady. I'm going to try something. If I push down, what happens to you? You fall forward, right? All right, so now step here in the superthotics. Now I'm going to push down again, see what happens now. How does that feel?
8: Great.
25: Wow. All right, who else wants to give it a shot? All right, you are?
9: Tommy.
25: All right, Tommy, take a step up. Let's try this. You're pretty big. You're as big as me. Put your hands out in front. Let's see. Hold still, push down. What happens?
9: Yeah.
25: Look at that.
9: Yeah.
25: Off balance. Right, I can do that with one finger with you. Let's try it again. One more time. Wow. All right, now step into the superthotics. See what happens. Hold your hands. Same position. We'll push down.
9: Yeah,
25: look at that.
9: Solid.
25: Amazing, right? Absolutely.
10: Hi, I'm Barbara Conway Olson. I'm a retired nurse. I can feel pain in my lower back, my knees. My feet start aching. So I tried Superthotics. I really couldn't believe it. It was amazing. I could wear any type of shoe now and can walk as long as I want and no pain. I feel very secure that I'm not going to lose my balance. I wear them all the time. I may be retired, but I don't sit home on the couch. That's for old people.
11: I'm Stephen Wu. I'm 68 years old. One of my joys as being a parent is teaching my daughter how to play tennis. I taught her since she was 6 years old. We still try to play at least once a week. The problem is I can't keep up with her now. My legs, my back kind of stiffens up. I find my knee is starting to hurt now. I tried the Superthotics, and it's really lessened the pain. My back is feeling better. I'm standing up straighter, and I can turn on a dime now. I feel more confident on the tennis court. I can do things like I did some 20, 30 years ago. It's a great feeling.
25: To see clinical proof that Superthotics work, we turn to one of the world's most renowned experts in movement, orthotic, and prosthetic science, Dr. Gerald Petrofsky. His groundbreaking work, beginning nearly 40 years ago, earned him a nomination for the Nobel Prize.
13: One of the things I'm most proud of was the development of the computer system so that people that were paralyzed could stand up and walk again.
25: Okay, so you were asked to design a month-long clinical study focusing on 100 test subjects to determine the effectiveness of Superthotics on relieving pain and improving physical activity. What was your first impression when you saw them?
13: I was impressed by the fact that it was thin and yet adjustable. Most orthotics are pretty thick and clumsy.
25: Did you notice a difference as the study went on?
13: A huge difference. The pain went way, way down. At the end, I was very, very surprised at the pain reduction. It worked very well. When you talk to the people in the study, everybody was excited. They love the product. It's taken their pain away in such a brief period of time.
14: It felt great. You know, I noticed a difference immediately. Before, I had a lot of pain. After I was wearing them, I didn't have hardly any pain at all.
21: When they first handed me the Superthotic, I looked at it and I thought, how am I going to wear this in my shoe? But now, after doing the study, I can't imagine not having them in my shoe. They have changed my life.
25: Getting rid of pain can be life-changing.
13: Oh, it is a life-changing event. It means a tremendous amount to be pain-free.
25: But you had some subjects who had even more remarkable results. Tell us about Stephanie.
13: Stephanie started with severe foot pain.
15: I have plantar fasciitis. It's just shooting pain in my heels. When I first put my feet down on the floor, I just feel like just that excruciating pain.
13: The plantar fascia acts as an elastic spring connecting the muscles in the heel to the toes. And the plantar fascia thickness, if it's greater than 0.4 centimeters, is considered plantar fasciitis. She started out with her plantar fascia at 0.93. 0.93 for her is extreme. Any pressure across the bottom of the foot is going to hurt.
9: When I first looked at it, I was like, wow, this seemed like such a simple product. Like, am I going to get, like, big results from it? And after wearing them, I did.
13: At the end of the study, she went to 0.33, which means that the ligament was thin again, easy to move back and forth on the bottom of the foot, and less painful.
3: That swelling went down so much, Stephanie no longer had plantar fasciitis.
13: By definition, yes. If they're less than 0.4 centimeters, then they don't have plantar fasciitis anymore.
9: I don't have any foot pain. I'm a believer. My feet feel great.
3: So let's sum up the results. Subjects with foot and ankle pain, 100% reported significant relief. And the subjects with knee pain and hip pain also 100% reported significant relief. And maybe the most remarkable thing was that 96% of the subjects with back pain reported significant relief. And all this just by putting a superthotic in your shoe.
13: It absolutely surpassed my expectations, and their balance increased.
3: How did you test balance?
13: We did a series of studies on a balance platform looking at static balance. But more importantly is dynamic balance, because when you're walking, it makes you very susceptible for falling.
3: And you test dynamic balance on this walkway?
13: The walkway isn't as simple as it looks. There's 20,000 sensors in the walkway. So every slight movement of the foot is picked up, the time from impact, initial impact, gait speed, gait velocity, and it calculates how much air there is in gait. In the 30-day period, we had a very significant reduction in sway, therefore an increase in balance. When you start the study looking like this, when you're standing, and you end it looking like this, that's incredible.
3: There are not many orthotic makers out there that have clinical studies that show an improvement in balance, so that's almost unheard of.
13: Superthotics is a very simple device in concept, in size, and in operation, but it can have a profound impact on the life of millions of people.
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0: With all that, my balance improved. 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Just wearing the superthotics has reduced the pain and allowed me the ability to still work. When you have physical disabilities or pain or discomfort, you have a lack of confidence in your day-to-day activity. 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
1: 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Superthotics have absolutely changed my life. 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I know a lot of people in the business that resort to drugs. 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I'm just thrilled.
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6: 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I just called out to Jesus. 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

0: Every year, millions of seniors will fall. The most common location for falls? The bathroom. Thousands of seniors are injured just trying to take a bath, and many of these falls are life-altering. Hospital stays and often weeks of rehab, and sometimes they'll have to move into assisted living centers or nursing homes.
1: I don't want to move into an assisted living center.
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0: The average cost of a nursing home is $110,000 a year and can climb to over $130,000 if you want a private room. And the average cost of assisted living, over $50,000 a year. So a walk-in tub is a very, very inexpensive alternative. Walk-in tubs are designed to be easy to get in and out of. Safety features include low thresholds, wider doors, handrails, and slip-resistant floors. 9 out of 10 seniors say they want to live in their homes as long as possible, but nearly 80% say they'll need to modify bathrooms in order to remain independent and safe.
1: Most of us want to stay in our homes as long as possible.
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5: One fall, and I could end up in the hospital or in rehab.
0: Thousands of seniors are injured just trying to take a bath, and many of these falls are life-altering. hospital stays, and often weeks of rehab. And sometimes they'll have to move into assisted living centers or nursing homes. The average cost of a nursing home is $110,000 a year and can climb to over $130,000 if you want a private room. So a walk-in tub is a very, very inexpensive alternative. Walk-in tubs are designed to be easy to get in and out of. Safety features include low thresholds, wider doors, handrails, and slip-resistant floors. 9 out of 10 seniors say they want to live in their homes as long as possible, but nearly 80% say they'll need to modify bathrooms in order to remain independent and safe.
12: We love our kids, but we don't want to move in with them.
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0: 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The most common location for falls? The bathroom. Thousands of seniors are injured just trying to take a bath, and many of these falls are life-altering. Hospital stays and often weeks of rehab, and sometimes they'll have to move into assisted living centers or nursing homes.
10: I don't want to move into an assisted living center.
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0: The average cost of a nursing home is $110,000 a year and can climb to over $130,000 if you want a private room. And the average cost of assisted living, over $50,000 a year. 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Walk-in tubs are designed to be easy to get in and out of. 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
0: Absolutely wonderful.
11: Absolutely wonderful.
23: I have found that since I'm getting older, I have circulation problems. It works in my neck. After sitting just a little while, my neck gets real stiff as well as my lower back. In the evening, I find that I'm getting cramps in my legs. My ankles swell up a little bit, and it just generally I'm in pain. I've been playing golf for 63 years, and as I've gotten older, the circulation problems that I have prevented me from playing as well as I used to or as well as I want to. When I lay on the Remedy massage system, it feels so good. The rollers on the back of my neck are moving my neck around. I mean, it's just like a real deep massage into my neck. But then the vibrations are also moving down my back of my shoulders, all the way down the middle of your back, to the back of your legs, your upper thighs. I can feel the massage on the back of my calves. It is so great. It's so fully relaxing. I almost go to sleep. I love this product.
2: I've suffered from migraines my whole life, ever since I was a little girl. The pain has always gotten more and more intense, though, as I've gotten older. Starts in my shoulders, my neck, up in my temple. 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The very first time I tried the Remedy massage system, I felt the relief immediately. My shoulders relaxed, my neck relaxed, and my headache eventually was completely gone. 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
23: 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I'm going out with my wife more. 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
11: 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So Courtney, tell us a little bit about you and what you do.
0: Well, I've been in business for about 15 years, and I've spent the last 15 years helping people in pain.
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11: So Courtney, what is your professional opinion of the Remedy Massage System?
0: I really like this system because it combines three therapies in one, which has numerous health benefits.
11: Let's start with vibrational therapy. 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
0: Vibrational therapy helps to contract and loosen muscle fibers and tissues. It brings more blood flow and circulation to the joints and muscles of your whole body. So when the vibration moves through your body, it helps release pain, it helps to release endorphins, which promotes better sleep, less stress, and overall just a healthier sense of well-being.
11: And what about the infrared heat therapy that it does?
0: So the infrared heat actually helps to dilate blood vessels, therefore blood can flow more easily through your body. Then when you receive the massage, your muscles are more loose and lighter, and it works more deeply.
11: The Ultra Shiatsu Deep Tissue Massage is my favorite. It feels amazing. What did you think?
0: I think it feels absolutely amazing. I had tension in my neck and shoulders, and almost immediately I felt relief.
11: Why is that so wonderful?
0: What I like is the deep tissue massage aspect of this because it can actually do more than I can do with my own hands.
11: Wow, okay.
0: It works so deeply into the muscle tissues that it helps you to relieve pain, stiffness, and tightness in your muscles.
3: I love staying in shape and keeping fit. I run, lift weights, play basketball. When I'm playing basketball, there's a lot of movement. I'm jumping up and down, and I re-injured my Achilles tendon. When I first placed my leg on the Remedy Massage System, I felt like something was happening here. I used the Shiatsu pillow to really target places I am hurting, and I've noticed how much faster I can recover and have my body be back to feeling great again.
22: Pain is an indication your body's dealing with an issue, like a muscle knot or whatever. Remedy gets in there and helps deal with the source of the pain, so you feel much better.
11: So if I was considering getting this, what could I expect? What benefits might I receive?
0: Some of the great benefits of this are reduced inflammation. It helps to reduce chronic pain and acute pain. It brings more blood flow and circulation to the muscles and joints. It helps to reduce stress in your body. It helps you to sleep better at night. It helps to relieve tight, stiff muscles. And it can help you just to feel better overall.
22: I've had back pain as long as I can remember. It's a burning, stabbing feeling in my lower back. The pain's affected me in a lot of ways. I'm not able to play with my kids, and there's a lot of chores around the house I can't do. My friend told me about the Remedy Massage System. First, I was a little skeptical, but after I tried it, the stabbing and burning in my lower middle back started to go away. It's a calming effect. You know, with the vibrations, it just loosens my muscles that have been tight all day long. Then I can use the Shiatsu pillow to work right where the pain is. It begins right away, starting to make my lower back feel looser and relieving the pain. I recommend the Remedy Massage System to anybody with chronic back pain. It may not cure your back pain, but it'll definitely provide relief.
11: Okay, I want to bring out Reggie. He has never tried Remedy before, so climb on up there, Reggie. Lay back and tell us how you feel.
1: Wow. That's nice. That is good. That's amazing.
5: I love the rolling sensation. So I'm feeling just these little balls like rolling on my neck, and the heat and the vibration at the same time is very, like, I'm very relaxed.
1: I mean, it's not like a machine. It's like a bunch of hands. I mean, I've tried these before in massage chairs, and it's like a rolling pin. It's like, you're like, man, but this is like really, it's incredible.
11: Do you feel the heat?
5: I mean, I feel the heat all the way through. It's just like a nice warm, like if I were to take a nice warm bubble bath, it feels that warm, which is perfect.
1: After a hard day's work, this is gonna be where my neck is looser than it's ever felt before.
11: So Reggie, I want you to try the detachable Shiatsu massage. Okay. Sit down, tell me what you think. Not bad, huh?
1: Not bad at all. That's great. Ooh.
11: So you ready for the best foot massage?
5: I am.
11: Go for it.
5: Cool. Like, I was not expecting the actual, it's actually balls that are massaging my foot. Mm-hmm. Super cool. And it's so smooth on the base of my foot.
11: Yeah.
5: And it feels really nice.
11: It feels like thumb going into the heel, right?
5: It
11: like
5: feels
11: the way
5: so
11: you do
5: nice.
11: A good foot massage, the reflexology thing.
5: I feel like my tension going away already.
1: So I'm in construction, right? And I'm constantly lifting. I mean, it's back-breaking, grueling work. But I mean, when I come home from work, this is gonna be a savior. I mean, and right now, I mean, I had a little bit of back pain earlier, but it's like already gone. Between the warmth and the little kneading, this thing's like a miracle.
11: Life is more stressful than ever, and that's a real problem because stress can cause serious health effects. For example, did you know that when you're stressed, your body releases a hormone called cortisol that can increase cravings for sweet, fatty, and salty foods? So yes, stress contributes to your weight gain. The Remedy Massage System is the ultimate stress reducer. The infrared heat therapy goes deep into muscles for soothing relief. The full body vibrational therapy relaxes nerves, so the nervous system lets go. This allows the Shiatsu massage to reach deep into muscles. And this triple action releases endorphins. Stress and worries simply melt away for a feeling of true happiness. You have finally found the remedy for stress.
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4: 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The neuropathy is a non-ending burning sensation that ends up in your joints, be it your knees, your ankles, your wrists, and your feet primarily, and there is no cure for it.
8: With me, my feet swell when I stand too long, which causes a pain shooting up my leg into my hips, which causes a throbbing pain in my low back. My pain affects my life with the ability to stand for any length of time, whether it's walking, standing at the counter cooking, or standing in the line at a grocery store.
4: It really affected our lives in such a way that we weren't able to do the things we like to do, such as taking long walks, dancing, and these are the things that make you a couple.
8: We saw the Remedy System on TV, on a commercial, and we decided to buy it. And we're so glad we did.
4: When I first laid on the Remedy Massage System, I felt an immediate relief from the heat. And then as the vibrations kicked in, the movement of the vibrations really relaxed my muscles altogether. I found that it was really taking my mind off of the pain that I had and creating a soothing atmosphere for me.
8: It's an incredible feeling. I felt those warm rotating cuffs going deep into my muscles. It's like a professional massage therapist working on your deep tissue right there in your own home.
4: One of the unique parts of the Remedy Massage System is the pillow. I can remove that pillow and use it separately for my wrists and my knees and my hands. I could feel the massage motion as well as the heat loosening up those tight areas. It is a tremendous relief that I've not experienced before and gives a great deal of comfort.
8: Well, so now I can get back into the kitchen again and be able to make a meal without my feet swelling and my hips throbbing. But I'll tell you, my real passion is the gardening. I love to go out and garden, and that was almost impossible before. Now I can enjoy it again.
4: Now we're back into biking again and being able to take those long walks, and we really love to do that together.
11: They say when you have your health, you have everything. We've learned on today's show that the Remedy Massage System can provide real health benefits like boosting circulation, reducing inflammation, lowering blood pressure, and reducing stress. That makes the Remedy worth every penny. Best of all, it feels sensational. We're coming up on your last chance to order. So go ahead, you'll be happy you did.
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29: Hello, I'm Brian Allen. Welcome to our show. Let me ask all of you watching at home a question. How many of you honestly get enough physical activity on a daily basis? Now, how many of you spend way too many hours a day sitting inactively? My guess is many of you do. Whether it's because you feel discomfort while walking, maybe you lack mobility because of poor balance, stiff joints, and weak legs. Or perhaps we've fallen into the bad habit of leading a sedentary lifestyle. Or because of your job, you probably sit inactively way too many hours a day. Let's face it, we all do. Leading a sedentary, inactive lifestyle is terrible for your health, and standing in place for hours can be just as bad. It's time to add some extra steps to your day. Introducing Ellipse by Legsercise, the automatic seated exerciser that strengthens your legs, increases your mobility, and boosts your circulation without physical strain or impact. Stay tuned and you'll see and hear how easy it is to exercise with Ellipse while watching TV, talking on the phone, or while you work.
10: I had both knee surgery and hip surgery in the last 4 years. While at rehab, my therapist recommended Ellipse as a way to get some extra movement at home and supplement what I was doing with him. He also explained that increased circulation in my legs could assist in the healing process. I was willing to give anything a try that could help speed up my recovery. Ellipse helped so much. The ability to continue my therapy whenever I wanted in the safety and comfort of my own home. It was a blessing. Ellipse is so smooth, so easy on my joints. My legs are stronger. My joints are no longer stiff. I can walk without pain. My mobility is as good as it was 20 years ago. My therapist is so proud of me.
14: I spend 8 or 9 hours a day sitting at my desk, and I had been looking for a way to get some movement and some exercise while working for a long time. Now, the problem is most normal exercisers or peddlers, they force you to focus on the exercise, not stopping, and that just wouldn't allow me to concentrate on my work. When I saw Ellipse online and realized it provided motorized motion to keep your legs moving, I knew it was exactly what I needed. Ellipse fits perfectly under my desk, and it is so quiet that none of my coworkers even know I'm using it because it moves my legs for me and I can focus on my work. I'm getting a workout every day, and because it raises my legs, now my lower back doesn't hurt anymore, and I feel energetic when I get home.
28: My clients use it after the recovery phase, all the way through the end of therapy, and most continue using it after that. Being able to supplement their treatment at home results in less setbacks and better therapy completion rates. Because of Ellipse, they are better able to handle my sessions because they are stronger, have more range of motion, and flexibility. An 80-year-old recovering from hip or knee surgery can easily use Ellipse on speed 1, and a 30-year-old coming back from a sports injury can use it on speed 3, and both are getting exactly what they need.
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0: Hi.
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0: Before, when I used to take care of the grandkids, I was pretty active. But now that they've gotten older, I admit I sit way more than I should. I was suffering from poor circulation, and most of the days my legs were uncomfortably swollen. My doctor was always on me to be more active. My daughter bought me Ellipse. I was skeptical at first, but because it was a gift from her, I knew I had to give it a chance. Right away, I could tell that Ellipse was going to be a huge help. After my first use, I could see that my legs were not as swollen. I could feel that my usually cold legs were getting warmer, and I could feel that my circulation was improving. My legs felt great, and my doctor was really, really happy. Ellipse is so easy to use. It's so smooth. There's no strain and no impact at all.
1: My whole life, I've been working with my hands, which means I work with my back too. So I've been dealing with occasional back pain my entire life. And as I've gotten older, my knees are becoming an issue too. My knees have always been stiff. There's the lack of motion, the range of movement is diminishing, which makes it hard to get around. And when you can't move without pain, you begin to sit more and more, and that doesn't make anything better. My daughter bought me an Ellipse for Christmas. I've never seen anything like it. My joints feel better, my knees feel better, my back feels better. In fact, I even feel stronger. 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
29: 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Just like taking vitamin supplements in your diet, Ellipse complements any activity you are already doing. Don't be fooled by foreign sellers with horrible customer support that sell poor quality imitations that fall apart in a few weeks, provide minimal range of motion, and harsh, jarring movements that are hard on your joints. Ellipse has a 46% larger rotational diameter than any other motorized seated leg mover in the world. This provides more exercise and greater range of motion, plus ultra smooth movement that's safe, super low impact, and makes your legs feel great. And its premium quality ensures that you'll be able to enjoy your Ellipse for many years.
3: After I retired and stopped working, I managed to stay busy for the first couple of weeks, maybe a month. But eventually I was spending my whole day sitting on the couch and leading a very sedentary lifestyle. So being inactive became part of my daily routine, and it didn't take long before I started feeling the negative effects of inactivity on my mobility. My legs felt weaker and my balance had deteriorated, and when I wanted to walk, I wasn't the same anymore. It was harder. I saw Ellipse on Facebook and hoped it could help me get back to the way I was. So I bought it. Ellipse was exactly what I needed. Now my legs feel stronger, I have less stiffness and more flexibility. I have better balance and it increased my mobility. Ellipse gave me back what I had lost and I feel great about that.
21: I love to do exercise and do so whenever I have free time. I also try to eat healthy, take vitamins and minerals to complement my diet. When I saw Ellipse on Instagram, I immediately realized I can add extra steps to my day. I could supplement my exercise routine while I'm sitting at home. Now I'm active. While doing some work at home, or it's cold, raining, or late at night. I burn extra calories. I feel my muscles working, it's relaxing, and my legs feel great.
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19: 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It makes me feel stronger too. In fact, you can relax and exercise at the same time because it's so quiet.
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21: 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I could feel my circulation was improving.
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0: 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Get the faster motor that produces more than 5 miles worth of steps per hour. The step counter to keep track of what you've accomplished. The non-slip sport mat and the wireless remote. Operators are already taking calls, so hurry and be one of the first 300 callers. Don't miss this opportunity. Hurry and call now.
1: After about 2 years of using Lexercise Pro and going for walks again, I felt like I could do more. The Pro started to feel too easy.
2: Because we participated in the original Lexercise commercial, I kept in contact with the people at Lexercise. One day, I decided to call and find out if they have anything new that was a step up from the Lexercise Pro.
1: And that's when we were introduced to Ellipse. I got one before it was even available for sale. Again, it was exactly what I needed. It feels like a workout, like I'm challenging myself. But it's still super easy on my joints with no impact whatsoever. Now I can walk longer than before. I feel stronger.
2: Even I decided to try it. At the office, I spent all day walking around, talking to my coworkers, but working from home was limiting the amount of movement I was getting daily. I was sitting so many hours a day, and my sciatica was really starting to bother me. Ellipse is perfect. I keep it under my desk all day, and it keeps my legs moving without even thinking about it. Ellipse is so quiet that when I'm doing my work, I forget I'm using it. Just having your feet on it keeps you in the right posture. I can feel the chair supporting my lower back. Now at the end of the day, my back feels great, my circulation is moving, I'm burning calories, and it makes me feel energetic.
1: It turns out that Ellipse was exactly what we both needed.
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18: 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Well, now you have a solution that's going to allow you to tackle anything.
19: 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The oversized upright with the stinky bags, mess with the cord and battle with all that bulk, or we could use the all-new Ruvio, the fast and easy way to clean from the ceilings to the floor and so much more.
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19: 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Jenny, now that's a hidden mess other vacuums are leaving behind.
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0: new Ruvio, the compact, cordless, handheld vacuum with a revolutionary smart slim design that gets in tight spots to clean where others can't. 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
19: 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We traveled across America looking for evidence of the supernatural. 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To stream the film right now. On today's show, we start with Sean Wright, president of International Christian Concern. He's here to share the shocking statistics related to the rising Christian persecution that we're seeing across the globe. Let's welcome him here to Newsmakers to break it all down. You have out the 2026 Global Persecution Index. What was the biggest takeaway this year for you from that index?
20: Well, I think, Billy, thank you for the opportunity to come and speak to you about this. But before I get into that, let's talk about what it reminds us of. And that is, behind every statistic is a real person, a husband, a wife, pastor, or a child who has chosen faithfulness to Christ despite enormous persecution. The Index is not simply a report about persecution. It's a call for the global church to stand with our brothers and sisters who suffer for their faith, because behind every statistic is a real person, and they've chosen Jesus over safety. And as you mentioned, it is increasing. And I don't think we should be surprised as Christians. I think the New Testament is very clear. Jesus said that they persecuted me, and if you love me, they will persecute you. And I think it's very clear that persecution will continue to increase, but that doesn't mean we should stand by and do nothing. Hebrews 13:3 is very clear that we are to remember those who are imprisoned for their faith, just as if we're chained with them. So some of the biggest surprises, I think, is in Nigeria in particular, the rise in such an unfathomable measure. I mean, before 24, we were looking at maybe in a one-year period, 500, 600 people who were killed in Nigeria. And just in the past year, that number has gone to over 2,500 and is increasing quickly. So there are some areas like Nigeria. There are also some areas in South America that really caught our attention. And of course, just the widespread persecution rise in places like China and India as well.
19: Why has this violence continued? What is driving it? Because I think for people in the West, they look at this and they think Nigeria is a country that's, you know, I'm going to oversimplify, but half Christian, half Muslim. It's not like this is a country where Christians are 2% of the population. Why is it that this violence has continued to be perpetuated?
20: Yeah, that's a great question. And it's a very complex answer, frankly. But presently, Nigeria represents almost 90% of all persecution around the globe that we can track. So it is not just half or the majority. It is quite the lion's share. There are many reasons in Nigeria. There are several groups. You know, we've focused in the West so much on ISIS of West Africa and Boko Haram. And matter of fact, our own government has focused so much on those entities. But the real rise is coming from the Fulani militants. The Fulani Muslim militants account for almost 44% of all attacks now. And so they are being funded. All of these groups are being funded financially from outside of Nigeria in some cases. So trying to figure out where that funding is coming from and stopping that is important. But you have three major groups along with even some of the locals that are involved in this who are Islamic or Muslim. They are surrounding the cities in Nigeria. And as over a 5 or 10 year period, as more and more Muslim faith people gather there, then they attack the city and run people out of the city, killing them, taking over their land, taking over their houses, and many of them are being dispersed. I just returned 2 months ago from two of these government camps in Nigeria looking for myself. These camps were just a mile down the road from where they originally were living, these people in there, and many of these children are orphaned because their parents were killed in these attacks. And it is, so you have that in addition to the governments, either the local governments being complicit, or they're ignoring it, or they don't want to be involved and they show up after the attack. So you also have a federal government in Nigeria that I think they're just speaking platitudes sometimes with their assistance or their cooperation with the United States and other governments. I think they're just doing that as a platitude just to kind of get the international attention off of them because they're complicit as well.
19: Now, you have this 2026 Global Persecution Index. Tell us a little bit more about that Global Persecution Index, where people can go to get it, and what you're hoping the key takeaways are.
20: Great. Thank you. Thank you again for the opportunity to talk about this, because we highlighted about 20 different countries, and we also named a few entities like Ortega that I think people would find interesting in Latin America and regarding his role in Christian persecution. So the biggest takeaway is the methodology that we used. There are some countries that we did not evaluate because we evaluated countries where we have some presence, so that because we wanted to mix in our own reporting with other aspects. So basically what we did is we've grouped these countries by, or these areas and countries by severity, highlighting where Christians face the greatest threats to worship, evangelism, church life, personal safety. We looked at both government-led persecution and non-state actors, including extremist groups and religious nationalism. We did see quite a rise in nationalism, that is, in authoritarianism, that I don't think that's a surprise to anyone, but that's also some of the things that we found and we evaluated. And so it combines field reporting like our own and other organizations like Voice of the Martyrs and equipping the persecuted and Open Doors and Global Christian Relief and several others. We are very collaborative with them on the ground in getting this field reporting. And then we do a country analysis. We have documented incidents. We look at religious freedom trends and then firsthand testimonies from persecuted believers that we have contact with. And we combine that into one document each year, and then we provide it to government entities around the world. All the politicians in Washington, D.C., has their offices have received copies of this. And then, of course, we want to get the word out as much as we can through interviews and other news outlets like yourself. So thank you again.
19: Well, thank you. I so appreciate you taking the time. We'll have you back again very soon. The Global Persecution Index will give a lot of great information that people can use to understand what is truly happening with global persecution around the world. Appreciate your time today.
20: Thank you, Billy. You can go to persecution.org and you can get a copy of it. Thank you very much.
19: Read more about this information and more at persecution.org. We'll be right back in just a moment with more Newsmakers.
4: It started as a simple chapel service.
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24: 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There was just continual worship and continual prayer.
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30: I wanted to be a boy one week. I wanted to be a girl next week. It was constantly like that, confusion always in my mind. I always felt like I was more in tune to femininity.
31: At 16, Tommy decided it was time to give in to those desires. Now addicted to meth, he dropped out of school and began frequenting gay chat rooms and nightclubs.
30: I had an internal knowing that it was just wrong.
31: Despite his doubts, Tommy started taking female hormones and making plans to have a sex change operation. Tommy was doing drugs with his brother and sister when he felt an oppressive, paralyzing fear.
32: Terrified, Tommy left the house and went to his mom, who had recently committed her life to Christ.
30: I had to cry out to God because I just knew in that moment that he was the only one that was able to help me. So I remember just telling him, I'm sorry of the lifestyle that I was living. I just went into this deep place of repenting and asking for forgiveness. If Jesus did it for me, he could do it for you. We all need a savior. We all come from a place of brokenness.
19: Welcome back to Newsmakers. Next up, singer Nicole C. Mullen joins us to tell her powerful story and to share about her latest book, It's Never Wrong to Do the Right Thing, Courageous Stories to Inspire Godly Decisions. Let's welcome her here to Newsmakers to break it all down.
33: You have an incredible book, It's Never Wrong to Do the Right Thing. Why did you write this book?
34: Wow, because I needed it, and I have a lot of friends who need it as well. You know, I love it that it says over in Matthew chapter 6, 33, it gives us the formula. It tells us to seek first the kingdom of God and his righteousness, his right way of doing things, his right standing. And then he promises that everything else that we need, whether it's relationships, finances, whether it's health, whether it's mental sanity, okay, or clarity, whatever it is that we need will be added. And so I wanted to write you know, what I need and what I encounter every day that my friends and my sisters and brothers need too. And so I believe this book is an encouragement in that direction.
33: I love that, an encouragement. And right now we need, I mean, we always need encouragement, but right now the world we are living in is confusing and chaotic and loud. And, you know, so this, I would imagine, is a helpful tool.
34: Absolutely.
33: What was it like to sort of open up about your own experiences and your own, because, you know, sometimes when you're doing a book like this, you're going to be fairly honest.
34: Yeah.
33: Was that hard?
34: Yeah. Well, it's a little raw. I mean, it feels raw, you know, but it feels good at the same time because I know that even in my weakness, Christ is strong. And so I say all the time, Lord, I bring my weakness to the table. And sometimes it comes with embarrassing moments. Sometimes it comes with me not looking as good as I would want to look. But at the end of the day, he's always the hero. He's always the champion. And so it happened in the book. I have to tell some of my tales and my stories because I have not always done everything right. And I found that really none of us have.
33: No, we're all a disaster
34: exactly.
33: in some ways.
34: That's right. And that's how we qualify. Even in the scriptures, I find that there are no perfect people except one. Yeah. And that's Christ himself. Everybody else was messed up. You know, everybody else had, you know, just made horrible decisions and all kinds of things. But I find that when they sought God, when they did it his way, he gave them success through it, even if it didn't turn out the way they thought.
33: Yeah.
34: Oftentimes it turned out superior to what they could have thought. And so I just pulled out some real people like us. Yeah. Everyday heroes, everyday sheroes who probably didn't feel special in the moment. Who probably didn't think that what they were deciding was going to have impact to, you know, for generations and nations, but it did. And so I found some unsung heroes like Abigail, like Jochebed, people that like, who was that? But you know of them. Trust me, you know of them, even though you may not know their names. Other people, you know, that we might know, the Shadrachs, the Meshachs, the Abednego, the Mary and Josephs. But I wanted to pull out everyday people to show us that we don't have to be famous to make the right decision and have great impact. We just have to be found faithful to do what God has called us to do in the moment. And when we do that, and oftentimes it's in scary situations, it's in difficult times. It's not in, you know, things that look good or feel good.
33: No, or the easy moments.
34: No,
33: yet.
34: Otherwise we wouldn't need to do it.
33: Yeah.
34: But it's in that hard season that we are faced with the right or wrong. And we're asking God for help to make the right decision. And he gives us what we need. And we take him up on it. And we enact it. We enact upon it. Before we know it, it has ripple effects for nations and generations. And even if we don't see it in the moment, we can trust God to know that it's working together for our good and the benefit of other people as well.
33: What was the hardest part of the book to work on personally for you?
34: I think was, you know, I've spoke about like my seasons of domestic violence that I've gone through, betrayal, different things of that nature. That was, I mean, it gets easier as I speak about it. But I think overall, it's the fact that you have to not just show your humanity, but show that you are weak, too. You know what I'm saying? Like, I need Christ. I need the same word that I promote to other people.
33: Because people will look at you and say, you're a celebrity. You're well known. You have this. You know, it's like you get put in this other category where you're not a normal person, which is not accurate.
34: We're bigger targets.
33: Right.
34: You know, anything. Yeah. You know what I'm saying? You're on the front line. You get it. So it's not as if you are exempt from things. If anything.
33: It may be harder.
34: It may be harder. Because now the higher you go, the bigger you can fall, the bigger the fall is. And so so for me, no, we're not anesthetized to pain, and neither are we anesthetized to having to obey the word to do the right thing. And so I found that regardless of what season of life I've been in, whether it's been unknown or slightly known or well known or whatever you want to categorize it as, that in every season, the formula is the same. You know, I have to seek first the kingdom of God.
33: Okay, final question for you.
34: Okay.
33: In your career, what is the biggest lesson that God has taught you about him and his nature?
34: Wow, he's not like man. And I say that in the regards of, you know, when we are down, we have made just great mistakes as I've made. And we think that God would write us off and say, I can't use you now, or you've blown it and you're past redemption. No. He's shown me like the kindness in his nature. He's shown me his compassion in those moments. That's where not only did he sing over me, but he began to sing through me. And he began to give me songs in the night, in the deep, dark seasons of life, to give me hope for the day. And so he showed that side of himself. And honestly, I mean, it may sound weird to you as a guy, but it made him swoonable to me. You know, I was like, oh my goodness, like he would come and find me and find us in our mess and not just leave us, but say, that's why I came. Mm-hmm. And he gives an invitation and he says, instead of him pointing his finger this way, he pointed his finger this way. And he said, come to me, all who are weary and heavy laden, and I'll give you rest. And so that's the spring that I write from. That's the spring I sing from. That's the spring that I do all these crazy things from, is the spring of love. And the love he gives me is the same love he extends to all of us.
33: I love that. The book, It's Never Wrong to Do the right thing. Thank you so much for joining us today.
34: Thank you so very much for having me.
19: You can get the book, It's Never Wrong to Do the Right Thing, Courageous Stories to Inspire Godly Decisions, wherever books are sold. We'll be right back in just a moment with more Newsmakers.
0: The veil between us and the Lord is thinnest when we're in our suffering. You know, this brain tumor that keeps coming back, craniopharyngioma you're born with. And when they diagnosed me, they gave me all of the different ways that I could deal with this tumor through, you know, these actions and prayer and exercise and just do everything I can. And the last two appointments with my physician, it shrunk. They don't shrink. They just don't. And it's, God gets all the glory. We're here by His grace and mercy. Our bodies are fragile but resilient, temporary. So we live our days joyfully. We live our days hopefully. We live our days faithfully. And in doing that, my goodness, it changes the world.
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19: 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For our final segment, author Todd Hampson joins us to discuss eschatology and the important question, are the end times upon us? Let's welcome him here to the show to break it all down.
33: The Nonprofit's Guide to the Rapture. Yes. This is your new book, and obviously you're dealing with the rapture. This is something you are an expert on. For those who don't know, let's just start with what is the rapture?
8: So the rapture is at the end of the church age, all believers will be raptured, which it's the Greek word is harpazo, and it means a physical snatching away. And it's kind of like when you look at the Old Testament, Elijah was taken, you know, that was kind of an Old Testament version, but it's literally removed from the earth. So, and it's under attack right now. And that's why I wrote this book as the final book in the series, because there's a lot of people that don't know what to believe. So I wanted to look at it comprehensively.
33: Yeah, I mean, when you say it's under attack, there's a debate now around the rapture. A lot of people say, well, I don't know what I believe, or it's not real. And of course, there are different rapture beliefs. There's pre-trib, you know, mid-trib, post-trib. That's I know this is kind of a loaded question, but can you quickly, and I know I'm laughing because it's not a quick conversation, help people understand maybe the difference between the key sort of beliefs on the rapture?
8: Yeah, absolutely. And by the way, I always talk about, and you do as well, unity in the body of Christ. There are different views. I believe pre-trib is the one. And pre-trib means pre or before the seven-year tribulation period. So I believe the church is removed before God's active wrath falls on earth. Mid-trib means they believe believers will go through the first half of the tribulation and be raptured at the midpoint. And then post-trib, meaning post or at the end of the tribulation period, they kind of see the return and the rapture as the same event. And then there's another view, pre-wrath. They place it kind of towards the end, not quite post-trib, but almost post-trib. And then last but not least, there's pan-trib. People that are like, I don't know, but I know it's going to pan out.

0: reasons why.
1: Oh, wow.
0: But for me, some of the most powerful ones are, if you look at the Bible holistically, you start with, well, where do we get the idea of a tribulation period to begin with? Well, all the Old Testament prophets talk about the day of the Lord, or this future time of God's wrath on earth at the end of history. But we don't learn until Daniel chapter 9 that it's a 7-year period, and it's distinctly for the Jewish people. The whole chapter of Daniel, actually the whole book of Daniel, but Daniel 9 is all about Jewish history from Daniel's time to the end of time. And that last 7 years is very clearly to reach the Jewish people, to fulfill all the promises to the Jewish people and the nation of Israel. So it has nothing to do with the church. So that's one reason. And coinciding with that, we learn in one, if you had an elevator pitch, one verse would be Revelation 3:10. That says, talking to the church, you will be kept from the hour of trial that is coming on the whole earth. And that word from is the Greek word ek, which it doesn't mean protected through, you know, Greek, there's lots of different meanings for words. It means literally, physically removed from the earth before the hour of trial. But to me, the biggest one, and there's several others I cite in the book, but the biggest one is the doctrine of imminency. The fact that, and I have a list in the book, everywhere where the Lord's return is mentioned, whether it's Paul or somebody else, it's always mentioned in the context that it could happen at any moment. There's no signs, there's nothing that has to happen. Paul thought it would happen in his day. He said, we who are alive will be caught up together in 1 Thessalonians 4 and in 1 Corinthians 15. We will all be changed. So he was expecting the rapture to happen in his day. So to me, if you're mid, post, or pre-wrath, you're going to see several things letting you know that it's coming. But only the pre-trib rapture really accurately, you know, looks at the doctrine of imminency and how all those verses say it could happen before we finish this interview, Billy. And I'd all my problems would go away.
1: So it could happen at any moment.
0: It could happen at any moment. That's right.
1: Okay. So the Nonprofit's Guide to the Rapture. What are you hoping people take away from the book?
0: I'm hoping they take the time to read the whole book, because I did my best to do a really comprehensive look at the topic. Is the rapture in the Bible? Because that's one of the arguments now. It clearly is. And I give all the key passages and I look at it detail by detail. Like, I don't know how anybody can say the rapture's not in the Bible. And then I look at what people's views were throughout church history. And I show that the first century it wasn't all cataloged and like we do now with colleges and universities. That wasn't in place back then. Until the Enlightenment period, we had no universities or curriculum or that kind of thing. We had creeds and that kind of stuff. But the early church all believed that the Lord could come at any moment, that the time of judgment came after that, and that there was a literal future kingdom. They were called kiliests, which was the Greek word for 1,000. So first century church, and I have quotes in there from Irenaeus, who was a student of Polycarp, who was a direct student of John. I have quotes from second century people. First century, the Didache, the teaching of the 12, they believed in an imminent rapture, that it could happen at any moment. But the most important, so I try to show through church history how it developed, why there's arguments, look at all the different views, but I also try to, after that, point people back to, but none of that really matters. What matters is, what does God's word say? And we need to wrestle that to the ground as believers.
1: Well, I appreciate you taking the time and breaking it all down, as always. Thanks for joining us.
0: You bet. Thanks for having me. Great to join you.
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6: We also had members who fought in the war to fight for the cause of liberty.
7: Making sure that army is staffed and supplied. He's able to identify British intelligence agents and send that information on to Washington. After they've served in the army, they look forward to a government which gives to bigotry no sanction, to persecution no assistance.
8: Washington's words are powerful because they express an idea of a world that's different from the one everybody grew up in.
9: This ideal of religious freedom is going to be part of the government, but is it really meant for everyone?
7: Is this going to be a place where you can be free to say what you want about God

0: Welcome to Studio 5. We've got a great lineup in today's show. Here is a quick look right now at the rundown.
1: I'm Tim. I'm Mark's warm-up.
2: This is my first tour, you know?
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4: Millions saw Tim Timmons' cancer story on the silver screen.
5: I just want to write something that helps people.
4: He's now sharing the next chapter in a new book.
6: I think there's something really intimate about sharing these stories.
7: Shadrach, Meshach, Abednego.
4: And a Dove nomination for recording artist Emerson Day.
8: Doors just started opening, and God was so faithful and just started moving and making things happen.
4: Plus, a coach shares his love of Christ in and out of the game.
9: We end up getting into the Word through the encounter with God that is provided for us by Scripture Union.
0: And we begin with singer and songwriter Tim Timmons, who lives with an incurable disease. Back in 2001, doctors gave him 5 years to live. More than 25 years later, he is still here making moves and movies. The recording artist also has a new book. It's called Waking Up Again, A Journey of Grief and Gratitude. Let's begin with the title before we even get to the first page of the book. What's the significance of that title, Wake Up Again?
6: Yeah, I mean, I think we all woke up today. And I just started noticing in my own life, I want to be more intentional about waking up more intentionally, joining Jesus in my day.
0: Of course, we know you write music, but what was happening in your life that prompted you to write this book?
6: Yeah, I've wanted to write a few books for years. And with the movie coming out, with I Can Only Imagine 2 coming out, we thought it'd be a good time to be able to actually just say, here's our part of the journey.
10: This tour is your dream. It's our dream.
1: I'm Tim. I'm Mark's warm-up.
2: This is my first tour, you know?
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11: Worried I might break him.
12: Or he just might fix you.
0: Many of us have seen your story play out on the big screen, but what did writing this book teach you about yourself that you didn't already know?
6: Well, I got to write this book with my wife, who's a total babe and the coolest human. We've married 28 years. And so going back through a bunch of our journeys together and seeing some of the sorrow, some of the calamity, some of the just some of the hardest things we've gone through, and to then kind of collectively say, I can see the theme of God throughout. There's something just cathartic about looking and watching your story and seeing the themes of God throughout it.
0: What's God had to wake up in you personally?
6: I think writing a book and writing your story over and over and over, it gives you perspective. Just like cancer for me. You know, I was given 5 years to live 25 years ago. Incurable cancer, still tumors on my liver. And that just is one of the most sobering gifts to helping you wake up every day. And this book, really writing this book, each of these stories are just my reminder of like, okay, God, I see you here. You're inviting me into this. You're still at work in me in this. And thank you.
0: Why do you call cancer a gift?
6: Yeah, cancer as a gift. I'm not a fan of cancer. I think cancer's ridiculous. It's the worst. I have a lot of things that are probably inappropriate to say on this, you know, air right now about cancer. Yet, seeing God at work in the midst of it, that's the story. And really, the gift of cancer is perspective. I woke up again today. Like, this is my day. I got to wake up. This is a day, God, that you've made. You're inviting me into another day.
0: What are your thoughts these days as you're marking that X on your wrist?
6: The X used to stand for the Christ. And it was just my own little reminder. Like, Tim, just don't work for God today. You don't have to work for him. He doesn't need you to work for him. He doesn't need you to do that much. You just hang out with him. Just join him. So for me, when I get another day, if I get another day tomorrow, I will write this on my wrist. And all day long as I look at it, it's my reminder to practice joining Jesus in the midst of the hard stuff, the stuff I need to grieve, and in gratitude. It's like, if I can join him in these places, that's every morning when I wake up. It's just my invitation, join him. And man, I'll say, I have more fruit of the Spirit than I've ever had before, not because I do my quiet times or I'm like, you know what, I'm really getting deep. No, I'm just joining him. And I'm like, God, you're doing beautiful things in me. Like, I have different views. Like, there's a set of kingdom glasses we get to put on every day. And I either take them off because I want to do my own way, or I join them and I say, okay, what are you at? Show me what you're doing. So that's kind of the invitation. And I love that through this movie, there are thousands of people writing this X on their wrist every morning. And man, how fun is that? So I'm grateful for another day.
5: I just want to write something that helps people.
11: Through the pain we all go through.
5: Gratitude. Grief. Finding a way to hold them, both. God is in fire. And it is beautiful.
0: 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And still ahead, recording artist Emerson Day, now nominated for a Dove Award.
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3: Reading your musical journey is interesting because you were a lacrosse player and a good one. tell me what led from lacrosse to music, if you will.
4: Yeah, I, you know, music was always a part of my life. I grew up singing and writing in church as young as 8 years old, but I also fell in love with sports. And so I was constantly in the middle of, do I want to sing or do I want to play? And for me, like when I got to high school, it was, I want to play. That's what got me into college on a sports scholarship. I was actually pursuing a degree in law enforcement at the time. So I was playing lacrosse.
3: Homeland Security, right?
4: Pursuing Homeland Security. Yeah. And so it really was just a total God thing. I mean, I felt like when I moved back home after college and picked up that guitar again and started writing, you know, the Holy Spirit just kind of used that time to nudge my heart. This is what you're supposed to do. It just was this relentless calling I felt to my spirit. And so eventually I just said, yes.

0: So then how do you practically walk out that call? What steps do you take? Because right. you say yes,
1: right.
0: but now what do you do to give God room to move?
1: Yeah, and I think that was one of the biggest mistakes I made early on, is I felt like I got the big picture calling and was like, yes, I'm gonna obey, I'm gonna go. But I didn't go back to God with, hey, what's the next thing? What's the next step to take? And so when I felt like it was music he was calling me into, I didn't know the first thing about it or where to start or what direction. So I just started playing the guitar. It wasn't until I started leading worship at my church in North Carolina. That was what God used to show me, like, okay, it's not just music, it's Christian music that I want you to do. I stand on the promises for my good, he's always working. Doors just started opening, and God was so faithful and just started moving and making things happen. And so I really feel like it truly was going back and asking and finding what that next step was for me.
0: Yeah,
1: anyway.
0: I love it. Now, when I hear your sound and listen to your music, I don't immediately think worship leader.
1: Right.
0: How would you describe your sound?
1: Yeah, my sound, you know, I tell people I'm a little bit country, I'm a little bit rock and roll, but I love Jesus. And so that's where we live. So if you want to pick a fight, you better think twice,
0: because he's got an angel on me. You have the privilege of performing with someone else that I really like when you sing Get Behind Me. Tell me how the working with Zach Williams came about.
1: Yeah. Such a cool full circle moment for me, because when I was first getting into Christian music and the sound that I have, I can remember going to the Lord and kind of asking, where do I fit in this Christian music world? Because I know this is the voice and the sound you've given me. And when I heard Zach, and it was around 2016, I was like, okay, like, I think I have a place here if that is a sound, you know, that he has and that's happening. And so I have admired his work for a really long time. And when the label came to me and said, hey, we would love to do a feature on this song, do you have anybody in mind? And you know, me as a new artist, I'm going, oh yeah, I got somebody in mind. They reached out to his team and he came right back and was like, yes, it's an awesome song, let's do it. It was such a Holy Spirit moment, but with such grit and such fire. Like, the emotion that he brings and his talent and attitude, I felt it was exactly what the song needed.

0: What can you tell us about No Smoke?
1: I am so excited about this song because for me, it's a story that I have always loved of Shadrach, Meshach, and Abednego. And at the very end of the story, you know, it says they were not harmed and their hair was not singed and their clothes were not burned. And there's this little detail at the end that says they didn't even smell like smoke. And to me, it was like, wow, not only were they unharmed, but there was no evidence. They were so bold in their faith to tell King Nebuchadnezzar, we are not going to bow down to your idols, and we serve a God that can deliver us, and even if he does not. And that was the phrase. It's like, man, they didn't know the outcome. It's not like they had a little secret, you know, precursor to, oh, we know how this is going to work out. They didn't, and they chose not to bow down anyway. And I'm like, that's the kind of faith I want.
0: How do you describe where you are now?
1: Oh, it's crazy to me still, because going back to where I started in the middle of nowhere, North Carolina, I don't know I don't know anybody in the music industry. You know, I'm struggling to figure it out, and God just opened the doors. And it's like, you know, I started this journey 8 years ago saying, yes, I will do music. And to me, it is only a testimony of what God can do.
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3: We pause to remember a life gone too soon. Actress Hayden Panettiere began her television and film career as a child with a long list of credits to her name, including the hit series Heroes and the musical drama Nashville. In recent months, she shared her personal struggles off-screen, from child stardom all the way through adulthood. You can read it all in her memoir titled, This Is Me, A Reckoning. She was the mother of one child, and she died on Sunday at age 36.
2: And that is a look at this week's Studio 5 Snapshot. Still ahead, from the Super Bowl-bound Seattle Seahawks coach Leslie Frazier, see how a phone call on Tuesday helps to prepare him for Sunday.
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2: Some 40 years ago, Leslie Frazier suffered a career-ending injury during the Super Bowl. He is now an assistant head coach with the Seattle Seahawks and says the one constant through it all has been his love of Christ.
4: In the year 2000, Tony Dungy and a couple of the coaches talked about a way to support coaches spiritually. It was Black Monday that coaches experience when there are people let go of their jobs and going through a very, very difficult time. And so we started a call where coaches from around the league could just share, you know, what's going on in their lives and be encouraged. Just about every team represented. And during the season, you can get so caught up in trying to prepare your guys and get a win. So that phone call really makes a tremendous difference for all of us.
12: I think the more time we spend together as coaches, especially in the Word together, the stronger that our bond gets with Coach Frazier leading it. He's just an example of what success really looks like as a coach. I think he takes his faith way more seriously than he does anything else, and it rubs off on all us young coaches that aspire to emulate that.
4: Find that devotional, find that one thing that can help you to grow in your faith. If you get disconnected from Scripture, it tends to lead to a disconnection from our Lord and Savior Jesus Christ.
13: Just to know that you're in that journey not alone with other people, but also with the Lord on a day-to-day basis. Open your Bible, garner something, meditate it on the day. If you do that, then it gives you a focus and a starting point.
4: Such a high-profile lifestyle, but because of that pressure to win and how isolated you can feel when things don't go right, you can sometimes find yourself, you know, in depression. It can be very, very difficult. It can be a lonely, lonely life. How can I balance being a pro football coach and at the same time growing my faith? That's what the coaches that are a part of the call, that's what they're seeking. They want to, of course, be successful at what they do, but not at the expense of my relationship with Jesus Christ. You know, I don't want that to become secondary to winning, and that's part of what the Coaches Fellowship helps with and bring us back to what's most important. There are differences. We all come from different places, different backgrounds, but we're all trying to achieve the same goal, and that's to win the Super Bowl. But there are many ways to go about getting that goal accomplished. You want to be able to do it in a Christ-like way and really be able to impact your players in a positive way, yet at the same time trying to win ball games. So have success at it, but do it in a way that honors, you know, our personal Savior. And after the game, to be able to go over and give them a hug and be able to pray with them, it gives you a peace and a comfort to know that, yeah, we're competing, but that love for one another is not diminished because of our competition. That goes way beyond football, because those relationships are established on the right foundation, friends, long after our careers are done with. The way I handle adversity, the way I handle success, that's what speaks to who I am and what role Christ plays in my life. Well, they can still see there's something different about this coach. So that allows me to be able to really show the grace of God, even in those moments, as we are demanding perfection from our players. You know, I've seen a lot of people come and go in this profession, and the one thing that has sustained me through all the ups and downs of an NFL career is my faith. And my prayer is that our assistant coaches, they see the Christ that lives within me, and then you see those coaches will go on to influence their players, other coaches, in a way that it honors what we say we believe in.
14: Through the fellowship and then being able to pour into the guys has allowed for us to really give them direction. You want to make sure that you truly know and love your players from a different extent, know them as men, meet them where they're at, and then obviously introducing them into who Christ is into their life.
4: He's the constant. His love for us is unconditional. Know who you are in Christ. Just stay steadfast in what you believe.
2: Leslie Frazier is also a part of the Grammy-nominated song, The Super Bowl Shuffle. It peaked at number 41 on the Billboard charts back in 1985.
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2: Welcome back to Studio 5. Music helps us to bring you this show each and every week. And this week's soundtrack comes from Roosevelt Stewart and Naomi Raine. Take a listen and you'll hear why What a God, Never Be Another is what's playing in my ear this week.

0: He's sometimes called the bad boy of gospel music. In a Studio 5 special, we're sitting down with recording artist Dietrich Haddon. He's got new music, a new tour, and a familiar sound.
1: What made you stay true to you? It's gotten you in trouble in some cases, but what makes you stay true to you?
2: I guess it's the way I was raised, and it's the only way you can have an authentic relationship with God, period. You gotta be true to who you are at all times. God is spirit. They that worship him must worship him in spirit and in truth. See, we wanna move that truth piece out of there, but it's the most important piece. In Jesus'
3: name. Please come back and join us for that and much more next week. As for this week, we've got time now for just one more thing. Let's give the final word to Tim Timmons.
1: Can you share a quick word of encouragement for someone who may be dealing with grief, suffering right now, and really just want to give up?
4: Yes, I'll say that I get it, and I'm so sorry. I'm not even going to go, you know what? In Genesis 5, you know, I'm sorry. That's just difficult. It just is. And we got to be able to sit in the grief of that and go, God, this is so hard. I cannot handle this on my own. Period. And then I'm also not sorry in some ways, because this has the potential to like break down our kingdoms and our queendoms in some way to get us to say, God, you woke me up again. In the midst of even my physical pain or my emotional pain, Jesus, I just want to join you in my day, whether it's just crying, whether it's whatever it is. Jesus, open my eyes. You have my attention today in the midst of all these things. So I'm so sorry, and I get it. I so get it. And what if God's actually at work in things in the world? It's actually a more beautiful place because we're even leaning into our grief and joining him in our gratitude.
3: 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Bye-bye. 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

0: Welcome to Faith and Culture. I'm your host, Tregons Phillips, and we're talking today with Dr. Heather Holloman, a professor and author of the This Seat's Saved series. Heather, that's kind of a tongue twister, the This Seat's Saved. There's a lot of S's there. But
1: there's a lot of S's, yes.
0: Look, I'm grateful for you being willing to come on, and I want to get right to it because a federal appeals court has ruled this month that thousands of lawsuits against social media tech companies like Google, TikTok, Meta, Snapchat, all of those, those lawsuits are set to move forward, and they argue that these social media platforms are designed to be addictive and are particularly harmful to young users, middle schoolers. So first of all, what do you make of that, given that you and your husband, you deal so much in ministry with middle schoolers?
1: Well, one thing I really care about is just the decline in reading and self-reflection and kind of a conversational connection, having warm connections with real people. I mean, children that are spending a lot of time on social media, it's kind of indisputable the impact it has on anxiety and depression. And the rise of short-form media, you know, TikTok, Instagram Reels, it's just not good for their brain development. So I care a lot about getting children to read. I love young readers. I love the impact of reading on the brain, cognitive development, what it's doing for them emotionally and spiritually. It's just a real passion of my heart for spiritual development for young kids and kind of helping them get off their phones and read. I don't think phones are always terrible. In fact, if you're an influencer, you can model, you know, go cozy up with a book, go cozy up with your Bible, take some time away from your phone and read and get into God's word. That would be a wonderful thing if you're a young person to do that today. Start reading a good book.
0: Yeah. Well, if you're a young person, a middle-aged person, or an older person, I think picking up a book is always a good thing. But I know that you have dedicated a lot of your time and your energy to youngsters and to middle schoolers, in particular with the Elite Around series, which we're going to get to that in just a few minutes. But tell us why it was that the Lord laid middle schoolers on your heart. Why is that an age group that you feel particularly connected to and passionate about serving?
1: Well, Trey, my ministry really began with women. I wrote a book called Seated with Christ, Living Freely in a Culture of Comparison, that became a bestseller. I was speaking at women's retreats on the powerful image in Ephesians 2 that we're seated with Christ, that God raised us up with Christ and seated us with him in the heavenly realms in Christ Jesus. And I was teaching women, you know, we're fighting for a seat at the table. Can you remember the moment when you didn't have an invitation to the popular table in middle school? And women would just burst into tears about the damage and the wound that that middle school rejection had in their hearts. And so all over, as I would travel and speak to different churches, women would say, could you please write a book for my sixth grade daughter to prepare her for what that's going to feel like in middle school? And rather than doing like a nonfiction Bible study or another kind of devotional book, I decided to write the fictionalized account of really what's a universal experience, that moment when you walk into the middle school lunchroom and you don't have a seat at the table that you're hoping for. And so this book really journeys with all the ups and downs of seventh grade year and how to really find your identity in Christ during a really turbulent time.
0: Yeah, what's really difficult, and I'm sure you've noticed it just in the number of years that you've been in ministry and you have been writing, is the ways that these issues have changed and evolved with the dawn of technology and social media platforms and smartphones. Because before, that bullying or that isolation might have happened, but then when you left school and you went home, you weren't dealing with it again until the following morning. You might have been dealing with the things you were thinking in your head, but you weren't dealing with the bullying necessarily in front of your face once you went home. But now that we have phones in our pockets, it seems like kids don't get a break. The bullying doesn't stop. It can continue into the home. I mean, we're not even talking about predators who may be preying on kids on social media. So anyway, there are so many issues that kids are facing even after they leave the lunch table or after they leave the classroom and they go home. They still are struggling to navigate what is identity and what does meaning mean. So when we have a world that is telling us to compare ourselves to others, to find our identity in the things that we have and the way that we look, how does that contrast with what Scripture says about our meaning?
1: That's right. And in book three of the series, so it's a four-book series, the character really grapples with what happens when she becomes really popular and has a viral video and she's in these group chats and she has to deal with people mocking her and ghosting her and all the things. And she ends up actually wanting to get rid of her phone. It's not adding anything to her life. It's not contributing to human flourishing. So I hope that parents really talk about this idea of, what is the phone doing to me? And is that okay? What am I using my phone for? And, you know, if you look at the neuroscience of it, you really want to get kids into what's called a dopamine detox. Have them go out in nature. The books are set in the Pennsylvania forest. So you get a lot of that natural imagery and the joy of curiosity, being out in nature, you know, being away from your phone and just hanging out with friends and learning to have really meaningful conversations. And that's kind of my hope, is as parents read this book, they can talk to their kids and be like, hey, did you notice the difference when she's not on her phone? What happens when she's out in the woods with her friends? Or what happens when she is on her phone all afternoon, the anxiety and the depression that it causes her? So this is a book to really help parents have good conversations with their kids about their phones.
0: So when it comes to not just conversations about their phones, but conversations about even having a phone, what's a good starting point? What is some advice that you have given women and parents in your own life as it pertains to when they're having conversations about their child coming to them and saying, Mom, Dad, I really would like to get a phone. All of my friends have phones. Why don't I have a phone? How do we navigate those kinds of conversations as parents?
1: You know, it's really difficult. And I think each family, like being led by the Holy Spirit for your own context, for us, we had to get phones when they were 13, because even their teachers, all the apps, all the like assignments, so many of the group chats about school were coming through the phone, and they had login passwords on their phone. It really kind of shocked me in middle school, like, okay, they're not going to be able to have a social life. No friends are calling our landline. In order to connect with your friends, you kind of had to have a phone. But what we didn't do is allow them to have social media apps, anything that scrolls. And so they can text their friends, but we kind of limited social media for as long as possible.
0: Well, I think what is crazy when it comes to social media is the fact that, one, the way the algorithms are designed, which is so complex that I don't even fully understand it, but also the fact that it is an endless stream. It's like the scroll you were talking about when it comes to TikTok or Instagram. It's never ending. So
1: that's right.
0: It's hard to pull yourself, even as an adult, away from an Instagram doom scrolling session.
1: No,
0: so I know
1: right.
0: that it's even harder for a middle schooler. So what are ways in your experience to communicate biblical truths when you're competing against this endless stream of content and dopamine hits that your kids
1: that's
0: may
1: right.
0: be having?
1: Well, two things I recommend. This is going to encourage you, Trey. There's a trend in college. I'm a professor at Penn State, and it's about kids going analog. They're getting rid of their phones and their apps. They don't like what it does to them. I have many students that refuse to be on social media platforms or anything that scrolls because they're getting wise to it. They know that it's taking all their time. It's increasing their loneliness and anxiety. So you can talk about that kind of trend. It's very kind of people like this idea of, you know, I'm analog. I don't have, you know, Instagram. I don't have TikTok. So there is kind of a coolness factor of being old fashioned in that way. The second thing is to model for your kids how you grapple with things that you're reading and working through in the Bible yourself, to have lots of conversations about how spiritual formation is happening in your own life. In other words, practice the art of great conversation. One thing Ash and I, my husband, care about, we wrote a book called The Six Conversations, and it's just how to have really good conversations that are really meaningful, where you get to what people are really thinking about. And that can happen around the dinner table, on the way to school, you know, rather than only sharing funny videos, talk about like, hey, what did you think about today? Is there a way that you experience God? Did you find yourself thinking about Jesus today? Just to get back to the ideas of identity in Christ and spiritual formation through conversation in the home.
0: Yeah, absolutely. I think it's critical to model those things for your kids because they're not instinctual, unfortunately. They have
1: yes.
0: to be modeled for us and practiced. So living that out in our daily lives is critical, especially if we have young eyes watching us. Now, we're going to fit in a quick break, but we have so much more to talk about. Everybody stick with us. We'll be right back with more Faith and Culture.
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3: I don't remember most of what he said.
4: But then something happened.
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0: Welcome back to Faith and Culture. We're talking with Dr. Heather Holloman about kids and navigating social media and understanding identity in an age when they're going through all kinds of changes in and of themselves, not to mention all of the pressures of the world around them. So, Heather, kids are heading back to school for the fall now, which I can't believe that we are heading back into the school season. But routines are about to change again. So what advice would you give to parents who want to make sure that prayer and devotional time are a central part of their days with their families?
1: Well, my favorite thing about the Alida Brown series is it models for little girls how to begin reading your Bible and having a journal. Now, I'm not talking about a diary. I'm talking about practicing the art of writing down things that you're thankful for, things you're worried about, things you're learning. And that's one of the practices we've done with our family probably since the girls were in first grade. We rooted it in Psalm 5:3, where David says, "In the morning, O Lord, you hear my voice. In the morning, I lay my requests before you, and I wait in expectation." In the morning, you can ask your whole family, "Hey, what do you guys want to put in the prayer journal today? What are you worried about?" We started that when my girls were 6 and 9 years old. Now they are 21 and 25, and we still talk about the prayer journal. It's a great practice just to like let the Lord carry your burdens each day. And then at the end of the day at dinner time, I love how David says, "I record your faithfulness at night." Mm. Talk about what God did. Talk about where you saw him move. So journaling, my character learns how to do that. And you can even buy a companion journal called the Sit and Savor Journal. And the other thing is learning to go to the Lord. A child, you're not too young. 12 years old is when I started reading the Psalms and really started to connect with Jesus through his word. Your child is not too young to understand how much Jesus loves them and to begin to shape their lives according to his word. The books are based on Ephesians 2, which I think is the most important passage for any child to understand. And so you can begin to talk to your children about the powerful images of being seated with Christ in that chapter of the Bible.
0: Well, this comes at a time when we're seeing so many people, kids and all the way up to adults, dealing with all kinds of mental health issues. And obviously, I think those things need to be addressed. But unfortunately, I think the most important, the biggest piece of the puzzle, the spiritual piece, is often left out of how we address those issues. So how have you seen practically in your experience in ministry and even in your own family, how maybe anxiety and discouragement and stress has been mitigated in a really good way by making Bible reading and journaling a priority?
1: That's such a good question. In fact, I'm someone, it's no secret that I've struggled with anxiety and depression for most of my life. I'm someone that has a great team of doctors around me, but I can tell you the number one mental health intervention is Bible reading and prayer for me. Scripture says we can be transformed by the renewing of our mind, and we can actually have the mind of Christ. That's astonishing from 1 Corinthians. Setting my mind on things above, and if you wanted to get social science research into it, you know, the Harvard Gratitude Study, you can look at research on savoring and keeping a journal to record good moments throughout the day. That's going to begin to change some of your neural pathways. And when I read God's word and when I really ask myself, God, who are you? And I understand his providence and his great care for me, it begins to calm and basically regulate my nervous system. So prayer and reading the Bible are the two things that have most supported my mental health over the years.
0: Why is it you think as Christians, and I know we're kind of going off on a little bit of a
1: no,
0: tangent,
1: I don't mind. I love tangents, yes.
0: But I am curious, why is it you think as really, I was going to say as Christians, but as Christians or non-Christians, depending on what side of the conversation you're on, we feel like we can't couple these two things together, like understanding from a clinical sense how our brains work and how our minds are created by the Lord, and also approaching it from a purely spiritual sense by, you know, spending time in prayer, diving into Scripture, or building stronger Christian community. Those two things, I think, are both helpful and can both be of assistance to us. But
1: right,
0: it seems like sometimes it's a one or the other game.
1: Well, I think first of all, we're designed to consecrate our lives. We're designed to surrender to the Lord. That's how life works best for us. We're designed to worship him, to surrender, to be seated with him, and then be sent. You know, our ministry, Ash and me, our ministry together is called Seated and Sent. And when you get someone seated in Christ, understanding the rich sense of belonging they have, and then that sense of purpose, those answer the two fundamental questions of life. Who am I? What am I here for? And I think depression and anxiety has a lot to do with kind of ruminating about those things and not understanding who we are, how loved we are. And so people are afraid of thinking like, maybe is that too much of a answer? Or on the other side, some people think, is it wrong for me to go to a doctor and get blood work and medication and psychotherapy? Those things are all blessings from the Lord to help your body heal. And I think the spiritual practice is a huge part of how we're made. And so if you neglect the spiritual aspect, you're just neglecting a part of flourishing and kind of coming alive in Christ that Ephesians 2, you know, talks about. I mean, I'm someone who thinks you can do everything right with therapy, medication, and you're still not alive in Christ. So salvation is different from having just great mental health. So if you couple the two as a believer, you're going to find yourself really in a place of flourishing, understanding how God heals you, understanding what it means to walk with him when you're in a dark time. So I don't know why people separate them. It might be out of just fear or misunderstanding, but sure, you confuse them just like David does in the Psalms.
0: Yeah. Well, you mentioned, Heather, dealing with depression and anxiety in your own background, in your own journey. So tell us a little bit about what, from your own testimony and story, God has used to inspire the Alida Brown series and the work that you do now.
1: Well, one of the things that I care a lot about is helping children understand the parts of them that are having negative emotions, and that it's okay to be sad. It's okay to have hard things happen. But what happens when you go to the Lord and experience his love for you, that he understands you, that he's present with you? I'm astonished that Christianity is the only religion where we have a God that wants friendship with us, that Jesus can actually be your friend and walk through life with you. And so that's really made a difference for me. And also the wisdom of the Holy Spirit. I wanted readers to be able to say they can go to God, they can get answers, they can have God guide them to what they need to do for wholeness and well-being, whether or not that's doctors or medication or a good therapist. We have the Holy Spirit as our counselor and advocate. So you'll see in the book, my characters really, they have hard times and they learn how to go to the Word, and also good mentors to help guide them when they're struggling.
0: Well, talk about the need for mentors, because I think it's important, obviously, to have a good relationship with your parents. I know growing up for us, we had just an open door policy. Any question you wanted to ask me or we wanted to ask our parents, we could. Anything we wanted to talk about them with, we could. And it just felt very safe. And I know that that's a blessing that a lot of people don't have. But
1: right,
0: for people who are looking for mentors, maybe outside their family, they want another man in the faith of their boy, or a woman in the faith of their little girl. Talk about the importance of having that mentorship and just a sounding board to talk through life.
1: It's so vital. In fact, I turned 50 this year, and that's really the time, if you're in your 50s, you need to be thinking about what I call spiritual eldership. You're now moving into a phase of life where you should be passing on things and finding younger people to care about them and kind of take a younger person out to coffee, take a younger person to lunch and say, hey, what are you thinking about? Is there anything I can help you process? Or, and if you're younger, to be looking to older people for wisdom. I love, God's always provided strong mentors for me. And in the book, it is a more grandmotherly figure who first introduces her to Ephesians 2 and gives her lots of words of wisdom for how to survive middle school. My own girls, I think it kind of does take a village. I love when other mothers pour into their life. I mean, just the other day, I was out to Mexican food with the pastor's wife, and my grown daughter didn't ask me this. She asked the pastor's wife, hey, how did you know you were called to ministry? How did you choose the man you would marry if you had all these guys wanting to date you? And it was so fun watching another mother pour into my adult daughter with wisdom of her own. So any age, you always want to be looking for who can I offer wisdom to? And then even at my age, I look for older women to mentor me. I have about three women that I go to for prayer. I have women that give me books. They're interested in my spiritual development. Even at 50, I have someone in her 70s who pours into me.
0: Yeah. Well, I think the reality is that all of us are kids to a certain extent, just plus experience, right? We're all going through whatever it is that we're facing often for the first time.
1: Yes.
0: So we always need wisdom from the people who have gone before us and have dealt with things similarly and have come out the other end of them wiser and more experienced because of it. So yeah, I think mentorship at all stages of life is really important. Everybody, we're going to fit in another quick break. We'll be right back.
15: I wanted to be a boy one week. I wanted to be a girl next week. It was constantly like that, confusion always in my mind. I always felt like I was more in tune to femininity.
16: At 16, Tommy decided it was time to give in to those desires. Now addicted to meth, he dropped out of school and began frequenting gay chat rooms and nightclubs.
15: I had an internal knowing that it was just wrong.
16: Despite his doubts, Tommy started taking female hormones and making plans to have a sex change operation. Tommy was doing drugs with his brother and sister when he felt an oppressive, paralyzing fear.
17: Terrified, Tommy left the house and went to his mom, who had recently committed her life to Christ.
15: I had to

0: tumor through, you know, these actions and prayer and exercise and just do everything I can. And the last two appointments with my physician, it shrunk. They don't shrink. They just don't. And it's, God gets all the glory. We're here by His grace and mercy. Our bodies are fragile but resilient, temporary. So we live our days joyfully. We live our days hopefully. We live our days faithfully. And in doing that, my goodness, it changes the world.
1: Welcome back to Faith and Culture. We're talking with Dr. Heather Holloman. Heather, you know, middle schoolers are facing, like we've said, all kinds of things, especially in our age of social media. When they get home from school, the issues follow them. They no longer are able to put them down like they put down their book bags. So what encouragement would you give to parents as they're praying with and for their children as they're going back to school this fall?
2: One thing I would pray for your children is that they would understand how much Jesus loves them, and that they're already seated at the greatest table with the greatest King. That image of being seated with Christ brings so much security when they walk into that middle school lunchroom and they're like, where is my seat? I don't know where I belong. And even women my age struggle with that. When you understand that you're seated at the best table with Jesus, it really does begin to heal jealousy and comparison. Read Ephesians 2 as a family. Start asking your children, you know, why was Paul able to picture himself at a seat with Jesus even when he was in a Roman prison? What difference would it make if we all believed we were seated with Jesus today and not fighting for a seat at the table? I wish someone would have told me that before I started seventh grade. It took me till I was 40 years old to heal from jealousy and comparison, and God primarily used Ephesians 2 to do that.
1: Well, for people who want to learn more about your work, about your ministry, or they want to pick up the Alida Brown series or any of your other books, where can they go for more?
2: Well, you can go to moodypublishers.com, and the whole series is available as a bundle now. So it's a perfect back to school gift and to get your kids reading. We also launched our social media site just this last week, where it's Seated and Sent on Instagram. You can find us there. And of course, I'm at heatherholloman.com. You can reach out to me there. And Ash and I love connecting with churches, helping them create cultures of evangelism and learning how to have better conversations. So we'd be delighted to hear from you.
1: Yeah, I think it's so important to get involved in the local church. I think it's great to have ministries that are big and that we can gain insight and wisdom from. But really, the best way to see spiritual growth is to get involved locally in a community of believers and to find those mentors that we were talking about a few minutes ago. So all of that is so important, and I'm grateful for the work that you and your husband do. Dr. Heather Holloman, thank you so much for joining us.
2: Thank you.
1: All right, everybody, stick with us. We're going to be right back to wrap up this week's episode.
3: Blessed are you, Lord, our God, King of the universe, who has chosen us from all of the nations and given us his Torah.
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5: 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It's a real faith builder.
6: It encouraged me to realize God's hand in preserving his word throughout history.
7: If God is not faithful to his word, he is not faithful. But this shows that he is.
8: What is it?
9: 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I thought you could tell me whether or not they're genuine.
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12: I got out of my patrol car and I slipped.
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14: 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Do they happen today? Let's investigate.
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20: We started asking at that point, are there healings in the present day that go beyond what modern medicine can accomplish?
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10: Well, welcome to Miracle Living Today. I'm Gordon Robertson.
4: Hey, everyone, and I'm Ashley Key. Well, Jackie had already endured 20 hours of labor when her doctor ordered an emergency C-section. The pain medication had not kicked in, and Jackie could feel every aspect of the surgery.
10: So while she cried out for mercy, her husband stormed heaven with prayer.
11: July 6, 2016 was an exciting day for Jackie and Gabriel Wilford. That afternoon, Jackie went into labor with their first child.
12: Prayed my whole life, you know, I want a son, I want someone that I can raise up to be a servant for you, God.
11: Jackie had been in labor 20 hours when they learned the baby developed an infection. With mother and child in danger, her doctor ordered an emergency C-section.
12: I don't think it set in, the reality of a C-section and the complications. They could both die if they don't do this procedure. So when it really hit me is when I actually saw her on the table. That's when actually I'm like, okay, this is something real. This is a serious thing.
11: They started the surgery, but the pain blockers hadn't taken effect.
13: It was the most painful thing I've ever went through. And so I felt like I was dying. It was horrible. I can feel every single thing. I could feel the doctor's hands press on my stomach, and then it was just really painful.
11: The doctor delivered a healthy baby boy, but by then, Jackie had gone into shock.
13: I kept uncontrollably shaking, and I had to keep my hands to my body because I felt like my body was just shutting down. I couldn't speak at one point.
12: I knew it was serious, but I didn't want to let my mind start to think about it. And then, you know, if I'm panicking, well, then there's no way that I can be there for my kid or my wife.
11: Gabriel texted family in the waiting area to pray for Jackie.
13: I remember the doctor saying, okay, well, we're going to put you to sleep right now. And then at that time, I was like praying, like, Lord, please, please, please, please, like, help me, help my son, and make sure we come out healthy.
11: The doctor stabilized Jackie and moved her to a recovery room. Gabriel thought the danger was past.
12: It was a sigh of relief. I was like, okay, Jackie's in the recovery room. She's holding the baby. She's a little woozy, but that's okay. It all went south when the doctor walked over to her and, you know, he pulled up the blankets that were on her. It was so much blood that just came out. It just came pouring out.
13: I was really scared. I was scared of what I saw. I saw in his eyes a little bit of fear, and I did. I became fearful.
11: Jackie passed out, and the doctor called a code blue. Gabriel and Baby Dawson were rushed from the room as the code blue team went to work.
12: I just wanted somebody to come and grab me and tell me it's going to be okay. I was preparing myself for the worst. I did not want to be a single dad. Jackie's so fun, and she's my best friend. So it'd be like losing, you know, a part of me and things like that.
11: Alone in the hall, Gabriel cried out to God.
12: I opened my heart to him, and I told him if he could save Jackie, if he could hear this prayer of mine, he had spoke to me right away.
11: Gabriel says God assured him that he was in control and that Jackie would be fine.
12: I cried out to him, and he was right there. You know, before I even cried out to him, he was right there. I just didn't see it. You know, God had taken my burden, taken those woes, and no matter what happened, I knew, hey, it's going to be okay. You don't have to worry about anything at all.
11: A few minutes later, they told Gabriel his wife had pulled through and was resting. He recalls the relief as he walked into her room.
12: I just started joking around with her how we, you know, I was like, you know, you almost died on me. I remember thinking all those things, you know, we could joke so much. My sister's my best friend.
11: Over the next couple of days, Gabriel opened up in a Facebook post about his love for Jackie and the miraculous answer to prayer.
12: I couldn't let her know how scared I was. I wanted to say I love you and tell her everything's going to be okay. I watched helplessly as they tried to save my wife. I wanted to cry out to God and ask him why. God spoke to me. Gabriel, my son, I love you more than you can imagine. It's okay to call on me. I will always love you.
11: Dawson was given a round of antibiotics to clear up his infection. A few days later, he and Jackie were released from the hospital. Both Jackie and Gabriel believe that prayer saved her life that day.
13: I really believe that God heard our prayers, that maybe it was time for me to go. Maybe my time here on earth was done, like there was no more for me, and God heard someone's voice saying that I have a purpose, like I have a reason to be here. God answered prayers because I really thought I was dying.
12: A lot of people, I don't think they understand the power of prayer. It's your one connection to God that he actually hears your voice, the maker of the world. You know, they can actually hear you.
13: Prayer is power. No matter in what circumstance, no matter how amazing your circumstances are, it is powerful. It is the most powerful tool we have. And when we finally recognize how powerful it is, we can move mountains.
10: Okay, Ashley was shuddering as that piece played, and she was going, oh no, and get this away from me.
6: I was like, wow, I can't even imagine the pain and just honestly the trauma that Jackie went through with that experience, feeling
10: well, clearly,
6: the cesarean
10: section. You know, just the memory of the pain
6: right,
10: is enough to trigger her to this day. Mm. But isn't it wonderful what God spoke? Mm-hmm. That I love you mm-hmm. infinitely. Mm-hmm. I love you more than you can ever imagine. Yeah. That same love that he had for them, he has for you. Mm. No matter what you're going through, realize Jesus suffered and died for you. His promise, and it's an unusual promise, and I hope you can wrap your head around it, but the promise is, in this world you will have mm-hmm. trouble. So Jackie, goodness gracious, did she have trouble? She had pain that is, for me, a man, unimaginable. For Ashley, caused her to shudder as she's watching what's going on.
6: Yeah,
10: it's just unbelievable. In this world, you will have trouble. It's a promise, but be of good cheer, for I have overcome mm-hmm. the world. Mm-hmm. When you realize that be of good cheer is a prayer away, that no matter what's going on, if the doctors mm-hmm. have said, we're going to call a code blue, if the doctors mm-hmm. have said, we have to do an emergency C-section and we have to do it right now, we can't mm-hmm. wait for the anesthesia, we have to save a baby's life, we have to do these things, realize God still loves you infinitely. Mm-hmm. And he has a plan and a purpose for your life. You don't have to wonder about that. Be of good cheer. because he has overcome the world. We have a magazine that's called Miracle Living Today. 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
6: Yes, he will. All right, everyone. Well, up next, a missionary to Africa starts feeling sick and then collapses when he reaches the hospital. See what brought back her husband after being given 2 or 3 hours left to live. Plus, we'll be praying for you next.
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7: It was so intense with the sinus pressure that it was to the point where my jaws were even hurting from coughing so intensely. It was a battle. It really was. He kept saying to me, "This tube will pass." So I just stand up and say, I'm waiting on you, Lord. I just kept confessing, God is my healer. He is my healer. They were to the section where they were talking about people receiving healings. They were going to pray for anyone who was sick.
10: Now, there's someone, you heard the report about sinus conditions, and you're saying, please say sinus conditions. So for you, I'm saying sinus condition. All of that inflammation, everything that seems to be swollen and closed up, open now in Jesus' name.
7: I jumped up, and my spirit just kind of leaped, and I said, that's for me, Lord, that's it. You think maybe he's not mindful of those things, but he's mindful of everything. He's just faithful, and he is our healer.
9: Just looking back at when I had this dream of wanting to become an Olympian and that pursuit towards that goal, I tried to fill that with whatever I could because I thought ultimately this would bring me happiness and joy. It was all for David's glory, all for what David wanted, and I didn't worship anyone else besides myself. My first Olympic Games, I just realized that it wasn't working. There had to be something else besides this popularity or this pleasure, or this desire that I had to be rich and famous that this American dream promised me, and God has redeemed me and taken control of my life. I think God has changed me most at really wanting me to be responsible and to pursue excellence. Romans 8:28 says, God works everything for the good of those who love him, that are called according to his purpose. And that purpose isn't for my happiness and my joy. That purpose is so that I become more like Christ.
6: Matthew Murray looked into a hospital's closed circuit camera. He then uttered what he thought were his last words. This is it. I'm dying. Matthew's body was shutting down, and as he lay dying on his deathbed, his wife Becky was trying to find the right way to break the news to their son.
14: You know, how do I tell my little boy? My little boy was 3 at the time. How do I tell Josiah that daddy's not coming home? How do I call my mother-in-law and tell her that her son's not coming home? And every dream and every promise that we believed over our lives just appearingly shattered on the floor.
15: Matthew and Becky Murray of Great Britain met on a missions trip. For Becky, it wasn't love at first sight.
14: And we had to pray for people, and I remember the whole team paired up really quickly, and the only person left was Matt. And I was like, oh, do not want to pray with this guy. And sure enough, we got put together, praying for the sick, and people were getting healed. And genuinely, my first thought about Matt was, well, it can't be that bad because God's using him.
15: Soon, Matthew and Becky got married and sensed God beginning to speak to them.
14: It was the first time I felt the Spirit of God speak to me. I'd been saved since a little girl, but I'd never heard the Spirit of God speak to my heart. And I felt him say that I would run a children's home. And so that was not the plan. I wanted to go and study law, but sure enough, he's got a better plan than what I had for my life. And so I was doing short-term missions trip for quite a long time until we started our own children's home in Kenya in 2012.
15: King's Children's Home gives shelter to hundreds of kids that live in destitution on the streets of Kenya. They are well-fed, not just with food, but also by the Word of God. After visiting Kenya in 2014, Matthew and Becky made a fundraising trip to the United States, where Matthew began to feel sick.
14: He just started with the usual symptoms of flu, and so he got the chills and a fever, and I remember giving him paracetamol and thinking, oh, you'll be fine, darling. And a few days went by and he just kept deteriorating and getting worse and worse, and so we went to the doctor.
15: When they arrived, Matthew was placed in isolation for 3 days. Every sign pointed to a deadly virus.
14: That was the first time we heard the words Ebola. Tragically, he had every symptom of it, and it was in the same week of the Ebola outbreak. I had to wear all the regalia just to walk in the room and be with him. There was no physical contact. I couldn't hold his hands. Any of the normal stuff that you would do on somebody's deathbed.
15: Alone in a foreign country, it was getting harder for Becky to cope with what the doctors were saying.
14: And one of the really challenging moments was the doctor looked at me and she said, you can't go back to Kenya. She said, you've got a little boy at home who calls you mummy. He's already lost his daddy. And with tears, I just remember saying, but how can I not? How can I not go back? You see, I've got 100 babies out there who call me mummy and call him daddy too.
15: Finally, the doctors had a breakthrough with Matthew's diagnosis.
14: Eventually, they found out he had malaria. And we were relieved. Oh, baby, a few days on tablets and you'll be fine. He was diagnosed on the Thursday. On the Friday, the doctor pulled me in the room and she said, you have to know your husband's life's hanging in the balance. She started talking about certain organs going into failure. And I remember just thinking, no, this can't be, you know? And the doctor said, we've just had the pathology results back. And actually, his malaria levels have gone to 50%. Now, I'm a nurse by background, and once your blood is half overtaken with a parasite, naturally speaking, there's no coming back from that. And she sat me down in a conference room, and she said, he has maybe 2 or 3 hours left to live. We'll give him pain relief until he passes, but it's going to be a matter of hours.
15: Becky knew that the only hope for Matthew was the power of prayer. So she sent out a Facebook post asking people to pray for her dying husband.
14: Please pray for Matt, urgent. And put my phone down and I'm just praying and just trying to pull myself together. And then I walked out of the room and this nurse beckoned me over and she had a big smile on her face. And I remember thinking, she must not know what I've just been told. She said, I've no idea what's just taken place, but we've just got a second lot of pathology results back, and his malaria has dropped from 50 down to 10%. And I remember in that moment just thinking, oh my goodness, God is doing something here. God's doing something.
15: Matthew's malaria levels went from 10% down to 5%, and then finally to zero. His miraculous healing shook not just that hospital, but the entire medical community. Everyone was amazed at how this could have happened.
16: Jesus promised me that he would never leave me or forsake me. So although the doctors didn't want to come near me, although the nurses were scared to touch me, Jesus was right there with me. And that's what faith is all about.
15: There was another surprise in store for Matthew when he woke up.
16: I sobbed like a little baby. I cried and cried and cried. When I picked up my phone, I looked at Facebook, I had 2,000 messages from people, strangers who I'd never even met, saying, we were praying for you, our church was praying, we stood in the gap, we fasted, we prayed. I was humbled. I thought, wow, God, your church is the most incredible army on the planet to be mobilized so quickly to pray for someone they didn't even know. I thought, this is pretty incredible.
14: If someone doubts in the power of prayer, I would ask them to meet my husband, because every doctor had given up on him. The doctors had done all they could with medicine and they did the best they could. They worked as hard as they could. But even the doctors acknowledged that this had to be a miracle because there is no explanation for Matthew's recovery.
15: Today, Matthew and Becky run a ministry called One by One, and they continue to share their story of miraculous healing with people around the world.
14: One of the nurses on the ICU unit actually gave her heart to Christ as a result of it, because she saw firsthand medicine didn't do this. God did this.
6: Amen and amen. God did this. I am just so encouraged by all of these testimonies that we've shared with you guys today, because even though we walk through the valley of the shadow of death, God is with us. He is there to comfort us. He is there to heal us. He's there to speak to our hearts, to encourage us. And I just hope and pray that that's a reminder for you today if you're walking through a dark time in your life. God is with you. He will never abandon you. He's just a prayer away. Gordon, I wanted to bring you in on this conversation because you have had your own experience with malaria, and
10: I'm a malaria survivor.
6: And you had a near-death experience as well, and God was very much with you. Can you just take us down that road?
10: I was with a group of missionaries, Filipino missionaries, into a border of Thailand and Myanmar. It was the Karen, and we were going to station an English teacher with the tribe, and they're refugees. Mm-hmm. And it was a malaria area, and this particular mosquito only flies from 1 o'clock to 1:30 in the morning. It's kind of strange, the biology of malaria. It's truly elaborate, and it requires the saliva glands of a mosquito, which is, but I got bit. And I didn't notice it. Mm-hmm. And flew back from Thailand to Manila and started having a fever and chills. Mm-hmm. And so, of course, I'm God's man of faith and power for the hour. And so I start naming it and claiming it and rebuking it in Jesus' name. Mm-hmm. I didn't know that malaria comes in cycles. So I'd feel sick. I'd feel like I had the flu or something, you know, something I ate. Yeah. At this point in my life, I was used to going on mission trips and getting stomach bugs and getting fevers. And, you know, some of them were rather epic. And so I'm thinking, okay, this is just, you know, I just got to wait it out. And then I'd feel better. And I go, okay, you know, I'm better now. And, you know, thank you, God, for answering the prayer. Mm. And, you know, let's go home. That lasted for about a week.
6: Oh, wow.
10: And a doctor friend of mine got concerned because she said, this shouldn't be happening. You shouldn't be getting better and then getting worse. This doesn't make any sense. Mm. Well, what finally got my attention and got me realizing, you know, maybe my naming it and claiming it in Oregon, I started vomiting blood. I was that sick. And that's not caused by malaria. That just tells you how violent my nausea is.
6: Wow.
10: I literally ripped my stomach. It ruptured. Mm-hmm. But when you vomit blood, you go immediately to the emergency room.
6: Yeah, right.
10: So Catherine wasn't in the house, and so I managed to walk next door, and they took one look at me, and it, you know, I explained, and they drove me to the Makati Medical, and just like the story we just saw, I was misdiagnosed. I mean, they got my travel history, and because I was showing some symptoms of dengue and some symptoms of typhoid, that became the diagnosis.
6: Not malaria.
10: Not malaria.
6: Okay.
10: They didn't do. There's a smear test where you take blood and you put it under a microscope, and you literally can see the parasite. They misdiagnosed me. So I was on antivirals for dengue instead of malaria medicine, and that was a good 3 days. Because I was hospitalized, I wanted to call my father and let him know, and so I did that on a Sunday, and he really got concerned just hearing me. You know, you can really tell in somebody's voice what. So the next day, he got on the 700 Club and asked for people to pray. My son's in a hospital with a tropical disease we didn't know. And a doctor in Houston, Texas, was watching the show.
17: Wow.
10: A friend of hers that she knew was the foremost expert on tropical disease. Mm-hmm, mm-hmm. He had graduated from Brown University here in the United States mm-hmm. and had gone back to the Philippines to practice. And lo and behold, he was on the floor above me in the same
17: wow.
10: hospital. So he comes in on wow. a special consult.
17: Yeah.
10: And the correct diagnosis happened on Tuesday.
17: Mm, okay.
10: What he didn't tell me was it was probably too late.
17: Wow. Oh
10: because at this point in time, I wasn't getting better. I wasn't having cycles. It was cycle after cycle after cycle. So by Tuesday, my eyeballs were yellow and wow. my skin was yellow. Jaundice has completely taken over. Because my liver was shutting down. So we just saw in the story, you know, his yeah. organs are shutting down. Mm-hmm. That was what was happening to me. Catherine was told by the medical staff, you need to stay.
17: Wow.
10: Don't go home. Mm-hmm. And they didn't tell him what was really happening is a Frenchman in the same hospital had died from malaria the week before. What I had was drug-resistant cerebral malaria, mm-hmm. What in Africa they call blackwater fever. And I'm vomiting blood still. I'm urinating mm-hmm. blood, and it's dire. And I get so weak, mm-hmm. I can't even get out of bed. If you can imagine me losing 25 pounds, I lost 25 pounds, and you know, my skin was sagging. It was,
17: wow.
10: you're near death. It dawned on me, you're not going to make it. And so just as what we saw, I prayed, Lord, if you want to kill me, it's okay. A couple of things flashed through my head. One was Borden of Yale, who went as a missionary and got a fever in Egypt and died of it.
17: Wow.
10: The other one was Henry Martin, a famous British missionary, who went to India to learn Persian languages and on his way to his mission field, got a fever and died. Mm. And so I thought, okay, there's some larger purpose here, and I need to do that. The first time I prayed it, I didn't believe it. The second time I prayed it out loud, it was one of these Isaac moments. Okay, if you want wow. me, it's okay.
17: Wow. Yeah.
10: I started singing this little charismatic song I learned in the 70s. This is the day the Lord has made. This is the day. This is the day. I had no idea where that came from.
17: Yeah.
10: And
17: wow.
10: it comes from Psalm 18, 118, which is the last song in the Great Hallel. When Jesus was doing the Last Supper, that was the last psalm he read. Mm. Part of it is, I shall not die, but live and declare the glory of the Lord.
17: Mm.
10: Long story here, but let me shorten it real quick because I want to pray for you. A Filipino pastor that morning after I prayed that and sang that, God woke him up and said, you need to go pray for Gordon. And so he did. He brought an elder and they looked their bedside manner was horrible. Because, you know, I'm all yellow and
17: my
10: eyes are yellow.
17: Yeah.
10: But they prayed. In that, I believed that God had really spoken to him.
17: Yeah.
10: And then on his way home, God said, well, you didn't do it right. You didn't anoint him with oil. And so the next day they came back. And this time
17: wow.
10: I believed. I got completely healed. I heard a voice from heaven. Get up, get to work, for I have healed you. The doctor who was treating me that literally put me on death watch said, I shouldn't tell you this, but you should have died.
17: Wow.
10: We misdiagnosed you. Mm. But looking at your blood test today, I can't even find dead parasites.
17: That's so awesome.
10: You're completely healed. There
17: yeah.
10: is no problem. A week later, I'm preaching in India. You can have miracles in
17: Come
10: your
17: on.
10: Life.
17: Yeah.
10: Let's agree together.
17: Yes.
10: This is the day the mm-hmm. Lord has made. I will rejoice mm-hmm. and be glad in it.
17: Yeah.
10: Lord, for everyone watching right now and hearing Jesus. This story, I speak over them. Get up. Get to work, for Jesus has healed you. He has set you free from all disease, all infirmity,
17: yes,
10: all
17: Lord.
10: Cancer, all
17: yes,
10: viruses,
17: Lord.
10: All parasites,
17: Jesus.
10: All bacteria. In the name of God Almighty, get up and get Thank to you, work Jesus. For his glory. Mm-hmm. Lord, do signs, wonders, Lord. And miracles, for mm-hmm. this is the day that you have made, right. and we rejoice and are mm-hmm. glad in it.
6: Yeah, I believe somebody's watching. You've got an intestinal disease. It's almost like a parasite. It's honestly, it's like eating up your intestines. And I believe God is literally healing you and cleansing your body of this parasite, of this disease, in the name of Jesus. I believe it's colitis of some sort as well. It's like your colon is just deteriorating. They're thinking about taking out your colon and part of your intestines. I believe in the name of Jesus, he is healing you completely right now. Just receive it.
10: If someone else, you've got an amoebic infection and hasn't been cured by anything you've tried, God's healing you, touching you now, right now. If you've been healed, let us share your good report and call us. If you need prayer, call us. We're here for you. Here's a word from Psalms. You are the God who performs miracles. You display your power among the people.
18: We also had members who fought in the war to fight for the cause of liberty.
19: Making sure that army is staffed and supplied. He's able to identify British intelligence agents and send that information on to Washington. After they've served in the army, they look forward to a government which gives to bigotry no sanction, to persecution no assistance.
20: Washington's words are powerful because they express an idea of a world that's different from the one everybody grew up in.
21: This ideal of religious freedom is going to be part of the government, but is it really meant for everyone?
19: Is this going to be a place where you can be free to say what you want about God?
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24: On today's 700 Club Canada, we'll hear how God is moving in Toronto through the Jesus in the City Parade. Founder and President Ayanna Solomon joins us to share how this powerful celebration is making an impact across the city. Welcome to 700 Club Canada. We are so glad that you have joined us today. I'm excited about our theme today, the power of worship. We are going to have a great conversation and just understand worship is about what we offer God. And now we're joined by Ayanna Solomon, founder and president of Jesus in the City. Through music, the arts, and culture, this international movement is sharing the gospel around the world. And today she'll talk about how God has been moving through this ministry and the impact it continues to have. So please welcome Ayanna Solomon. Welcome, Ayanna. We're so glad to have you today.
25: Thank you so much, Shireen. It's an honor and a pleasure to be here.
24: We're going to be talking about the Jesus in the City Parade. Please tell us what that is and what inspired you to create that.
25: Well, this is our 27th year celebrating Jesus in the City, and the vision started before we had the parade. It was a desire to bring worship to the streets of Toronto. And we launched the first parade back in 1999. But prior to that, the Lord had been putting in my heart that he wants to get the church out of the four walls. He wants us to be seen. And Isaiah 43, verse 21 says, "These people I have formed for myself, they shall show forth my praise." And so that is the foundational vision for Jesus in the City, to show forth the praises of God. And he says also, when you bring forth his praises, he will draw all men to himself. We lift him up, he will draw them. So that's the basis for the vision. Our vision is to celebrate love for God and love for people through music, the arts, and culture. And so we're utilizing the gifts and the talents that God has given to the church to really show forth who God is and draw people into the kingdom of God.
24: And as you're going to do that, what are people to expect? I mean, this is your 27th year. What would people be doing, seeing, when they come to the parade?
25: Well, the parade commences at Queen's Park, so we'll be gathering at 12 noon at Queen's Park, and we're going to be, there's different floats of the books of the Bible from Genesis to Revelation, churches and organizations depicting the themes of the Bible with costumes, with floats, with music. And so they will see that, and there'll also be live bands performing and worshiping and playing on different flatbed trucks, and children, of course, being a part of the parade and different generations. So what I love about the Jesus in the City and the beauty of it is the different generations, the cultural diversity, so many different cultures. We have the Asian community, we have the Filipino community, the Korean, the Chinese, and as well as the African community, different countries in Africa represented, and of course the Caribbean community. And we have the Russians, Ukrainians, and all different nationalities, British. And so Jesus in the City really represents Toronto and its diversity. And so we're excited to see that again this year.
24: All of God's people coming together.
25: Absolutely.
24: As you've done this over 27 years, what has been the most rewarding for you?
25: You know, I really love to see the souls that receive, the people who give their life to the Lord at the parade. And we've had many testimonies of people experiencing the presence of God, having an encounter with God, mm-hmm. and deciding to give their life to the Lord at the parade. And there's one story of a young man who was sitting at a coffee shop on Bloor Street. And as the parade was going by, someone came by from the parade, just handed him a tract, shared Jesus with him. And you know, he gave his life to the Lord, and today he's a pastor. And so we have these testimonies of people who, you know, that's their first experience, some of them with mm-hmm. church. Some of them may have heard about church, they probably went to church as a child, but now they see the church on the street. They never went into the four walls, but the church came to them.
24: I know that you had even told me about a young man who did it as a volunteer.
25: Yes.
24: And wasn't even from this country.
25: Yes. So there was a young student, a Japanese student, and he was visiting Toronto as a student, and he had to volunteer with a charity. He chose Jesus in the City to volunteer, and he volunteered as a marshal. And he told us that he's Buddhist. We said, oh, well, you know what? If you're Buddhist, you can be a marshal at Jesus in the City parade. And he, at the end of the parade, he gave his life to the Lord. We led him to the Lord, and then he went back to Japan, and he wrote us an email saying, the Bible is now his treasure.
24: Oh.
25: And it really moved us to see he didn't just, you know, confess the Lord, just make a statement and not follow up, but he went into the Word, and now it's become his treasure. So these testimonies really, really touched my heart.
24: I think they would touch all of our hearts that God is moving in such a way.
25: Absolutely.
24: Beyond the parade, how does Jesus in the City serve the community, and how can people get involved? Tell us about that.
25: So on the day of the parade, we actually provide care packages for those who are in need. We have different volunteers who are helping to even pack these packages. And then after the parade, we also distribute to different shelters and so forth. And throughout the year, we encourage people and churches. We visit different churches and we encourage them to get involved in their communities. And one of the programs we're actually planning to get started is to really have different community events throughout the year that lead up to Jesus in the City. And there are other events that we do that are, you know, exciting outdoor events. But we also want to see how people can have programs and make sure that they are reaching their community and truly being Jesus in the City throughout the year.
24: Yes, because we do want to be Jesus in the City throughout the year, don't
25: Amen.
24: We?
25: Amen, amen.
24: Why do you believe music and the arts are such powerful ways to share the gospel?
25: Well, I personally believe we serve a very creative creator, right?
24: Yes.
25: God is a creator, and he put this in us, this ability to be able to sing, to design, to produce. And I feel that's something that the church really needs to be in the forefront of. I feel the church needs to have be the innovators, be the creators, and take the lead in that. And so Jesus in the City is one way for us to really take a hold of that mountain of entertainment.
24: Yes.
25: And allow us to be able to use the gifts that are in the body of Christ. Sometimes there are artists and musicians and singers that are looking for opportunities to express their love for God and their love for people through music, the arts, and culture. And so Jesus in the City is one platform that can happen. And we really believe God has an assignment for the arts and music in these times.
24: Thank you, Ayanna, for joining us today. For more information, go to 700club.ca. Coming up, Lizzie knew what it meant to struggle, but she also knew the power of surrender. See how bringing her fears to God strengthened her faith.

0: Well, Lizzie, I am so excited to chat with you today, girl.
1: Thank you for having me. For real, I'm excited.
0: Yeah, girl. All right, well, let's go back. I want to start at the beginning. How did you grow up? Did you grow up in the church?
1: I am definitely a church kid. I'm a pastor's kid. My grandparents have pastored the same church since as far back as I can remember.
0: This church that we're sitting in right here.
1: Yes. Yeah, this is the stage that I really learned how to sing, how to lead worship in. And there was just something that always I was so drawn to about church. And I was really, really drawn to my grandmother and my grandfather and watching them pastor. I wanted to be right next to them all the time. And there was just something about it from the day that I was born. I just wanted to be around this atmosphere.
0: When did you really start developing your own voice?
1: Wasn't until I started going through different things, probably 13 years old, when I really started realizing, oh, this is a tool that we can use to help us get through things and help us get into the presence of the Lord and really use it to navigate life and its struggles. So I would say 13 years old is when I really started trying to find my voice.
0: Did something happen at that age that kind of led you to that?
1: When I was 13 years old, my parents came to me and told me that they were going to get a divorce. I didn't even think it was a big deal. I was just like, oh, I'm going to go ask God to heal my parents' marriage, and he's going to do it. And so I began to do that when I was 13 years old, and my parents still got a divorce. Mm-hmm. And so it was that first time in my life where I really had that moment of just doubting, questioning if I believed, really feeling like God had failed me, if I'm being honest. But it was in that season where I had to really find him for myself. He allowed me to be very real with him. There was something in me that I felt very comfortable talking about my disappointment with him and maybe even where I thought that he had failed me. And he showed up to be very faithful and very kind and very real. He wasn't my grandparents' God anymore. I felt like he was my God for the first time.
0: You've been really open and honest about the things that you have struggled with over the years that have just, deepened your relationship with the Lord. Your dad struggled with addiction as well. How did that affect you growing up and you being that person to lead people in worship, but understanding that you're struggling too and you have disappointments and you might be questioning God and Lord, what are you doing?
1: Me and my dad have a great relationship now, and God has really restored a lot in that, and it's a huge part of my testimony. I remember seeing my dad be one thing on stage and people loving him and celebrating him for it, but then going home and experiencing something different. And so from a very young age, I kind of just was like, I want nothing to do with that. If leading people in worship and having powerful moments on stage means that my family bears the cost of it and the weight of it, then God, please don't make me do that. But where I really admire my father is that he fought it. He kept fighting it. He kept fighting his battles. He kept fighting those things that he struggled with. And he left so much room for us to have honest dialogue between a daughter and a father that really helped us heal those places. And it also allowed me to feel like there is room for me not to be perfect if I do choose to do this. So we give all the glory,
0: glory, glory to the King. What would you say to people who might be watching this who have been hurt by the church, have been hurt? They're also PKs, and they're like, yo, my mom or my dad or my family was somebody totally different off stage and they walked away. What would you say to encourage them?
1: If there's any place for hurt people to come, it would be the church. And so I think that you can't put your faith in people, can't put your faith in the church, can't put your faith in pastors. And that's where I think that piece of having your own personal relationship with the Lord is so necessary. Because if I would have even just put all my faith in my father, I would have walked away a long time ago.
0: You've been open about struggling with self-image and sure. feeling alone and,
2: yeah.
0: you know, tormenting thoughts or whatever. Like, how have you been able to overcome that?
1: I think that I have first realized that where God has gifted me is also where the enemy will attack. And so I think when you name it and then when you call it out, I refuse to, like, deal with that on my own and think that what I've learned is that the more that I talk to people about it, that it's also other people's struggle. And that takes away the loneliness and the isolation part when you realize that other people are having the same struggles. And I think that it is a fight.
0: It is.
1: Not everything yeah. is healed in a moment. There are some things that you just have to fight. And I love a good fight. I really do. I've yeah. learned to love the fight because I know who's fighting with me. And I really do. Every time that I overcome something, I just see more power that the Lord has.
0: You've also shared that, like, worship is your safe place. Can you talk about that?
1: Yeah, it really does go back to being a little girl. I remember in that time, my dad was really struggling with addiction, and it was really affecting my parents' marriage a lot. And I remember my dad had come home from being gone for a while, and him and my mom just screaming. And I remember grabbing my little brother and holding him in the corner, and I would sing, "I've been through the storm and the rain, but I made it. I've been through sickness, I've been through pain, but I made it. I've had people scandalize my name, but I made it. I thank God that I made it." And at the time, we hadn't made it yet. But I think that is the power of worship, is that... Sorry. The power of worship is that it is a safe place, but it's also a place where you can prophesy to where you will be. And I look back on that season, and I didn't know what I was singing. I was 5 years old. I didn't have a clue what I was singing. But standing here now, 28 years old, can see that 5-year-old me prophesied to 28-year-old me that me and my little brother would make it. And that's why I say worship is a safe place. You might not be there yet, but you will be. And it wasn't just a prophecy over me and my brother. It was a prophecy over my parents. And that is why I think that worship is such a safe place and such a powerful tool. And that I wish people really knew that, like, it works. It might not work the way that you want it to, but it does work. I can really see that I was singing over myself and over my family, and that the Lord had already started allowing me to worship and allowing me to know the power of worship and that it is a weapon. It is a weapon. It's a safe place, but it is a weapon, and you can use it. You don't have to be able to sing to use it. You can just start speaking over yourself and things will change. You might not see it for years later, but you will see it. And that's why I say it's a safe place, because my environment in that moment was not safe, but there was a place that I could go, and there was a song that I could sing. And then it ushered in the presence of the Lord. And that was safety for me in that season.
3: What stands out in Lizzie's story is that worship became more than a song. It became the place where she brought her fear into the presence of God. I love that. And at a young age, Lizzie discovered that faith does not mean pretending that you're not afraid. It means actually learning where to take your fear. Psalm 34, verse 4 says, "I sought the Lord and he answered me. He delivered me from all my fears." You know, I'm learning that worship has a powerful way to shift our focus. It does not always change our situation immediately, but it does change what has authority over our hearts. I know, fear says, "You're alone," but worship says, "God is with me." Fear magnifies the problem, but praise magnifies God's faithfulness. And that is why worship is not simply something we do when life is going well. It is often most powerful when life is uncertain and difficult. It is choosing to declare, "God, I don't understand everything, but I trust you. God, I'm afraid, but you are still faithful. God, my circumstances are changing, but your character does not. And so maybe fear has been directing your thoughts and shaping your decisions. You can bring that fear to Jesus right now. You don't have to hide it or carry it alone. And so perhaps today you need to give your worship a voice. Open your mouth, sing the song, turn up the music, dance again. Fill the room in your heart with praise until fear is no longer the loudest voice. And if you need prayer, I want to pray this with you right now. God, I thank you that the truth is you are greater than any circumstance. You are greater than fear. And so I declare that I speak it, I sing it, because it's true. I believe it in Jesus' name. Amen. If you need prayer today, I want to encourage you to call us at 855-759-0700 and ask for Understanding Praise. Well, coming up, sometimes the greatest step of faith is simply letting go. See how surrendering to God can strengthen your faith and draw you closer to Him.
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4: Worship is more than a song. It's a powerful spiritual offering that begins deep within our hearts before it ever shows up on the outside. In Romans 12:1, the Bible tells us that our true and proper worship is to offer our bodies as living and holy sacrifices to God. God calls us to give ourselves fully to Him. We are a living sacrifice, and this means giving Him our whole lives. We don't just sing songs, close our eyes, raise our hands in a crowd. Those are good expressions of praise, but they are outward signs of what should already be happening in our hearts. Real devotion starts in the quiet place of your soul. It's choosing to turn your thoughts toward God when you're alone in your kitchen, driving in your car, or facing a hard day at work, and be able to simply say, God, may my life honor you. Worship doesn't require music. God looks beyond the music and the words. He looks at our hearts. He wants to know that we are devoted to Him, that we love Him above everything else, and that we are willing to give Him our love, our trust, and our honest surrender. True worship gives us, calls us to give God everything. When we bring our lives to Him, we bring a spiritual offering. In the Old Testament, people brought animals to the altar. But Jesus made a way for us to bring a different kind of sacrifice, ourselves. And this means we worship God even when life is hard, when life feels weak, when the bills are high, or when the road ahead is dark. It's an act of faith when we bring ourselves to God without hesitation, no matter what we're facing. When Paul and Silas were locked in prison, they sang hymns to God because their hearts were already committed to Him. And as they praised God from the inside of that prison, God moved in a powerful way and set them free. Our worship can change the atmosphere around us because it turns our attention back to God. So let your heart turn to Him today. Let your worship be real, deep, and true. Give Him your life as a living offering, starting on the inside, right where you are. And as you draw closer to God, you may find that your heart changes, your burdens are lifted, and your faith is strengthened, giving you the strength to keep pressing on.
5: Today we continue in growing in the practice of Lectio Divina, focusing on meditating. So once we've already read the scripture, immersed ourselves in the scripture, immersed ourselves in the story where we see whatever we're reading happening, We're imagining we're there, and we're identifying what stood out. You know, in Mosaic, we

0: I am actually grateful for technology. I know there are a lot of challenges and it can be used for evil, but can also be used for incredible good. In our world today, millions of people are being reached with the good news through this medium. And so I'm thankful that we at 700 Club Canada get to use this technology to share this moment together right now and to proclaim the good news of Jesus to thousands of hearts and minds across this great nation. 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
1: It's easy to look at what's going on around the world and in our nation today and feel discouraged about it. But the future of our nation is yet to be defined, and we get to have a hand in that. This book is all about that, 40 Days of Praying for America. More than just idle words, a commitment from our hearts to make a difference in the hour we live in. I like to have something that kind of guides me in the process to keep me on track. That's what Praying for America will do for you. It's filled not only with thoughts for us and prayers for us, but places for you to actually journal what God is speaking to your heart. God says when we are united that in that place, He commands a blessing. Our country needs the blessing of God. Will you commit to 40 days of prayer? Can one person make a difference? Yes, they can. Be that one person. Get a hold of Praying for America and step up to the plate. Let God use you in this hour.
2: Our CBN Family app is created just for you. We want you to have access to resources that will build your faith, encourage you, strengthen what it is you know about God, and even help your children grow with Superbook. So today we invite you to download the app if you haven't done that yet. You will be blessed by it. We are certain of that.
0: Yeah, and Shereen, today we talked a lot about worship, which I know is your thing because you're always singing, always humming. I love it. And my wife, it's the same. I'm not really a super music person per se. I like words and ideas, but I know there's something powerful about worship. When I submit myself to declaring the truth of who God is, regardless of how I'm feeling, something is released in me.
2: And the Bible does tell us that we, in offering ourselves to God, is our worship,
0: right?
2: Our spiritual act of worship. So it's not just about music and not just about songs, but it's about the inside saying to the outside world and to God, I'm yours.
0: I love that because really, I guess, technically, worship is anything we surrender.
2: That's right.
0: So we can surrender our time, our talent, our treasure, our emotion. We can surrender what's happening to a God who is great. And so worship, in some ways, we think of it maybe as sacrifice, but really it's opportunity to be connected to the God who can give all things. That's so powerful. So worship today.
2: And, you know, our gifts that God has given us are to be used for Him. So, yes, our musical gifts, our art gifts, our speaking gifts, whatever it is, our act of worship allows God to be seen and known.
0: So worship God today in whatever way you can. And of course, one of the ways that we do that is through prayer. So thank you so much for sending in your prayer requests. We pray for each and every one of you. And so Rupali said, pray for my pregnancy journey, that God would give me strength and guidance. And so God, I pray for this human being inside her womb, that it would be protected and safe in Jesus' mighty name. Amen.
2: And John has asked, I just lost my job. Please pray that the Lord will be close to me and open the door for a new job. So God, we pray for John and for anyone else who has had a job loss and needs you to provide. I pray that your closeness would be with them and that your provision of open doors for them to walk through will happen soon. We thank you in Jesus' name. Amen.
0: Amen. Our power verse today is Psalm 30, 11 and 12, where it says, you turned my wailing into dancing. You removed my sackcloth and clothed me with joy, that my heart may sing your praise and not be silent. Lord, my God, I will praise you forever. So let us worship today. Thank you so much for watching.
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2: This week on Christian World News, the Chinese pastor who served a 7-year prison sentence, now China won't let him leave to join his family here in America. With time a factor, humanitarian groups are calling on President Trump to press the case with China's President Xi. Plus, a sit-down with America's ambassador to Israel, Mike Huckabee, talks with CBN News about the U.S.-Israel relationship and why he's so concerned about the latest political trends in America. And the miracle on the mountain. Students are coming here to grow in their faith before they head off to college. We'll take you to a place that's shepherding the next generation of evangelists. Hello, everyone. Welcome to this week's edition of Christian World News. I'm George Thomas. An international outcry on behalf of a Chinese pastor. Human rights groups are calling on President Trump to personally raise the case of Pastor John Shao in a meeting with China's Xi Jinping in September. Pastor Shao is a U.S. permanent resident. He served a 7-year prison sentence in China for the crime of doing Christian humanitarian work on the Chinese-Myanmar border. Although he completed his sentence in 2024, the Chinese government will not allow him to come to the U.S. to rejoin his American wife, their two children, and a new grandchild. The situation is now urgent as Pastor Shao is battling stage 4 prostate cancer, and groups are calling on China to let him be reunited with his family. Joining us now is Bob Fu of China Aid, an international human rights group promoting religious freedom in China. Bob, great to have you back on the broadcast. So give us some background on Pastor Xiao. He lived for some time in America, and his family are American citizens, right?
3: Yes, George, thank you for asking that. Pastor John Hall has been a permanent resident of the United States for over 3 decades, based in Raleigh-Durham, North Carolina. He was a pastor, he was a missionary, and a humanitarian worker just because he established 16 schools for 2,000 children in the Myanmar border with China for these ethnic minority children who were persecuted by the military of a Myanmar government. He was lured back to China in 2017 and sentenced to 7 years imprisonment. And he served the full 7 years without a single day reduction. But in the past 2 years, China still prevented him from coming back to reunite with his family, his Caucasian American wife, Jimmy Powell, and their two sons. And he has not even seen their first born grandchild. And to make things urgent is Pastor John Tao was diagnosed with stage 4 prostate cancer, already advanced into his bones. So he cannot even walk anymore. So with President Trump is about to meet with President Xi in the White House on September 24th, and we just want to make a campaign to urge everyone to sign up to in the BrainCaoHome.com. Mm. Cao is a CAO, BrainCaoHome.com campaign to gather signatures so that President Trump can talk to President Xi when he visits the U.S. to allow him to come back to reunite with his family during this last really period of time on this earth.
2: You talked a little bit about the work that he was doing with children along the Myanmar-China border. Why did China put him in prison, and why won't they release him?
3: It's really the reason the Chinese government put him into prison in the first place was because of his Christian faith and his Christian service. I mean, in a foreign country, in Myanmar. And, of course, he has been serving the Lord inside China for the past 3 decades. And everybody knows about his work. And he kept his Chinese citizenship in order to show he has nothing to hide. And he could have lived his American dream for the past 40 years since his arrival in the U.S. and by living a comfortable life, staying in the U.S. But because of God's calling, especially calling for the education field, as a humanitarian and a Christian pastor, and China basically didn't like him and even punished him until today by preventing him from leaving China to coming back to reunite with his family.
2: Yeah, you talked a little bit about he looks so young and yet he's got stage 4 prostate cancer. Tell us how he's doing and, Bob, specifically what your organization is doing to ensure that he is set free.
3: Yes, for a pastor and a guy like Pastor Dons Hall, who spent his whole life serving others and serving the vulnerable and those who are underprivileged, these persecuted children. And he really, it's our turn, deserve our support to bring him back. And China Aid, you know, as a personal friend of over 3 decades with him, and also, of course, as a fellow brother in Christ, we are launching this campaign with Revelation Media together called BrainCaoHome.com. So Cao is the CAO. 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
2: Thank you. I appreciate it. Thanks for coming on the show, Bob Fu of China Aid.
3: Thank you, George, for having me.
2: You're most welcome. 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Coming up, Ambassador Mike Huckabee goes on the record with CBN News. His take on the relationship between President Trump and Benjamin Netanyahu when we come back.
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2: Welcome back to the broadcast. You know, although the Middle East is embroiled in war, U.S. Ambassador to Israel Mike Huckabee says his hope for peace is firmly rooted in his Christian faith. Here's his one-on-one interview with CBN News Middle East correspondent Chris Mitchell.
10: Ambassador Mike Huckabee, great to be with you. Thanks for joining us.
11: Thank you, Chris. Great always to be with you.
10: Ambassador, there's been many reports of tension and a rift between Prime Minister Netanyahu and President Trump. You've been in the room with them. What's the story?
11: There's not a rift, and I have been in the room. I've been on calls, and I've been with them individually before or after the calls. There is honest conversation between two leaders who actually get along quite well. They don't agree all the time on everything. But I tell people I've been married 52 years. My wife and I don't agree on everything all the time. But it doesn't mean that our relationship is shattered by the fact that we have enough, I guess, common ground that we can be honest with each other. It's refreshing that you have two leaders who are personal enough in their relationship that they can be honest with each other. So the idea that they're mad at each other or that there's a split, I would just tell you categorically that's not true.
10: We're seeing an erosion of support for Israel, seeing it in the Democratic Party and the DSA and some of the candidates that have won just in the last few days in the primaries. What's your concern about this rise of anti-Israel sentiment?
11: Well, first of all, it concerns me that it is a real effort to deny a biblical connection. That's of concern to me as a believer. As a diplomat, my concern is that it is lacking context and it's lacking truth. Because for people to have this sense of Israel doesn't matter, or that it's okay to be irrationally hateful toward Jewish people, that is a concern, because there is a very important thing that Americans tend to miss, and that is that Israel and America's relationship, it's about technology and military hardware and intelligence and all those things. But more than any of that, it is about the shared values of a Judeo-Christian foundation upon which America was built. And without that foundation, there would never have been an America.
10: And this anti-Semitism, Jew hatred, has risen exponentially since October 7th.
11: Yeah.
10: What is your concern for the Jewish people in America and around the world? And how should evangelicals stand with Israel and the Jewish people right now?
11: Sure. I think it's the greatest anxiety that Jewish people should have right now, is that everything that they thought would never happen again, and the cry after the Holocaust was never again. And here we are. We're seeing it again. And it's almost the same pattern. And the word anti-Semitic, I know we use it a lot. I've decided not to use it as much because I think people are numb to it, and it just becomes this nebulous term. They really don't know what that means. So I just use the term, it's Jew hatred, as you just did, because I feel like that's really what it comes down to, people hating Jews. And if you ask yourself why, then you come to the conclusion it's irrational. But where do they get this? They get it from TikTok, and they get it from Twitter and Instagram. They get it from so-called influencers, many of whom are paid handsomely by foreign governments to present these messages, from bots that are created in foreign countries, whether it's Qatar, Russia, China, all to create division and consternation among younger people who don't have the frame of reference, who may not have the benefit of getting news from sources that are edited and carefully vetted. These are just sources that come from anywhere in the planet, and a person can say anything he or she wants, and nobody's there to correct it or to say, wait a minute.
10: You've seen a lot here. You've seen war in Gaza, war in, with Iran. You've been in bomb shelters.
11: Yeah.
10: Looking forward, what gives you hope?
11: My hope is built on something far bigger than any document that human beings could sign. And it's the document that God gave us, the Bible, His Word. And when I read it and I believe it to be not just true, but infallibly true, can't be amended, can't be changed or altered. And that book is the solid rock on which I think we can all stand and say, well, you know, I don't know how things are going in the mid of the fourth quarter, but I know when the final whistle sounds, we come off this field victorious. And I'm okay with that.
10: Ambassador Huckabee, thanks so much.
11: Thank you, Chris.
10: Yeah.
11: Great to be with you. It's been my pleasure.
2: Up next, a look at a Christian education program for students taking a gap year between high school and college. We'll show you how it's changing their future.
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2: Welcome back. More students are taking what's called a gap year after graduating from high school. For many, it's a time to travel or just to take a break. Others are using it as an opportunity for intentional growth. Jennifer Wishon takes us inside a Christian program helping students find a firm foundation.
27: Here in the Appalachian Mountains of West Virginia, evangelist Steve Wingfield witnesses many miracles. It all started when a friend asked to show him this property.
28: And my response is, Jeff, I don't have money for property, I'm a preacher. He said, I just feel like the Lord wants you to see it.
27: And that led to opening Lodestar Mountain Inn.
28: I call it the miracle on the mountain, Jennifer. It's been unbelievable what God's done. We've been given 10 tractor-trailer loads of material.
27: It began as a retreat center for pastors, first responders, and veterans.
29: Tell me what this building was.
28: It was a sheep barn, and so it still is. It's a chapel, so the good shepherd's here.
29: Love that.
27: Lodestar began shepherding the next generation of evangelists 4 years ago by adding a gap year program, drawing students from across the country for 9 months of intensive discipleship. Students like Micah Derrick, who wanted to take a year to grow in his faith.
30: The community aspect is amazing. Like, genuinely, like, believers that are pursuing Christ in a very different way. And like, that's all they want. Like, they just want to pursue Christ.
0: The program teaches students how to discover and develop their gifts, learn how to recognize every moment matters, and teaches them how to live out and defend their faith, all tools they'll use no matter which path in life they take.
27: Experts are brought in to teach subjects like leadership, evangelism, and apologetics. By graduation, they've earned 27 credit hours from Lancaster Bible College.
1: Every aspect of this program is so intentional with the ways that they just incorporate the Lord into it and just a purpose for every activity that we do.
27: It's a year that truly stands in the gap of some startling statistics that show 70% of Christians ages 18 to 23 fall away from their faith.
3: When I first went to college, one of the first things my professor said to me was, I'm going to teach you the fact of atheistic evolution. There is no God. One of the first things that he said. And I just feel like that happens so much where students are maybe not with their families for the first time in their lives. They're not with the youth groups they grew up through high school with. And their faith is really tested and really pushed.
4: We want to prepare them to share their faith, to defend their faith, so that not 70% are falling away.
5: In our program, we set the schedule. Students only have their phones on Saturdays. So mm-hmm. we're encouraging them to live with their eyes up or their head up instead of buried in a phone screen. And so there's a little bit of shock that comes along with that.
27: Do you feel better without your phone?
6: Yeah, 100%. Yeah. Because it's just like, it just takes your time, and it's, time is so important, and you don't know how much of it you have.
7: Kaylee, can we make the salsa anyway?
27: Like a number of students who've completed the gap year, Abby Beck doesn't believe she would be as close to God had she gone straight to college.
6: I know it feels like you need to figure out, like, what your purpose in life is, but I feel like you can find your purpose in the Lord, and then the other things will fall in place.
27: As part of their education, students discover new places. This group just returned from Turkey, where they visited the seven churches of Revelation. They've also spent time with the Navajo Nation in Colorado, New Mexico, and Arizona, and ministered to drug addicts in Pennsylvania.
8: To take the intentional gap, with intention to grow deeper in their faith, they're making the choice to not just not rush off to the next thing, but to actually slow down, because they want to know Christ better.
27: High school senior Kara Burkholder plans to attend next year.
6: It is beautiful, and it just feels perfect and right.
9: Do you feel like the Holy Spirit kind of met you and just gave you peace about it?
6: For sure. Yeah, just walking around, even just like feeling the breeze, it just felt right. There's a purpose to be on this mountain, and I want to be a part of it.
27: Studies show a gap year before college can help students develop stronger leadership skills, make better grades, and stay in school at higher rates. And for Christian students, leaders say having a firm foundation on day one is key.
5: The 18 to 20-year-old student, how do they stay in the faith through college? And the evidence is two things. They are in church on the first Sunday that they're at college, and they're being discipled.
28: It's one of the most exciting things I've ever done. To be at this phase of my life, to invest in a new generation to do evangelism and discipleship, I couldn't be more honored.
27: Jennifer Wishon, CBN News, West Virginia.
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3: And finally, this week in Japan, CBN Superbook is making an impact on society on many levels. The animated series brings the Word of God to Japanese viewers on TV. It's also helping raise a new generation of believers. Lucille Talusan has this report from Tokyo.
4: Kids enjoying Sunday school is a rare sight in Japan. According to Pastor Makoto Kohatsu of the Kawasaki Church in Tokyo, this is because only half of the churches here have Sunday school.
5: It is very difficult for Japanese people to touch gospel and to watch gospel, to listen to the gospel. They are not coming to church. No kids are coming to a church.
4: Pastor Kohatsu believes broadcasting Superbook episodes helped because children not attending Sunday school heard the gospel by watching them on television. As a church partner of the Superbook program, some of these viewers and their parents now attend the church. Pastor Kohatsu shared how watching The Flying House and the original Superbook in the 80s made an impact in his life.
5: This is how I came to know about the Bible. This is how I came to know about Jesus. Those stories are foundational of my life, you know. When I came to know that Superbook is coming to this generation, I was so excited.
6: I love the way Superbook is presented. Watching Jesus resurrecting on Superbook is made more real than just reading it from the Bible. It gave more impact in my life. When I am in trouble, I know God, who has the power to resurrect Jesus from the dead, can also help me. I like watching the story about miracles, Jesus changing water into wine and healing people. I believe he can also do miracles in my life, like saving my classmates who are bad to me so they can be my very good friends.
4: A Superbook team from the Philippines visited Pastor Kohatsu's church and other church partners to minister to children and provide further training on its curriculum to volunteers. The team also promoted Superbook at Japan's biggest evangelistic outreach for the first time since 2018.
7: And after 6 years, the Superbook Philippine team has brought Gizmo, who is Rovik, to the Japanese in celebration of the completion of the 5 seasons of Superbook that was broadcasted here in Japan.
4: Noelle Wilson shares feedback she received from Superbook viewers.
8: Some of the viewers are watching with grandparents, so the grandparents watched the old version Superbook. It's different generation received the gospel through the animation. That is fulfill for me.
4: The Superbook ministry in Japan continues through the partnership of the Word of Life Press Ministries.
9: Japanese people are very kind persons, so they don't feel like they are sinners, and they are very hard to reach to get to know Christ. But through Superbook, they can get to know the story in the Bible. It touches the people's heart.
10: Superbook is here to stay. We have so many more plans to. It has only been shown in like major prefectures here in Japan. We also want to be able to show it in local channels here. And Japan is known as the land of the rising sun, right? This bright sun that's on my face right now. But we always say that Japan is going to be the land of the risen sun, Jesus.
4: Lucille Talusan, CBN News, Tokyo.
3: Thank you so much, Lucille. Well, folks, that is it for this week's edition of Christian World News. Until next week, goodbye. And as always, God bless you.
11: The beginning of the gospel of Jesus Christ, the Son of God, as it is written in the prophets.
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17: 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Stand with Israel today.

0: Welcome to Studio 5. We've got a great lineup in today's show. Here is a quick look right now at the rundown.
1: I'm Tim. I'm Mark's warm-up.
2: This is my first tour, you know?
1: It's my first tour, too.
3: Millions saw Tim Timmons' cancer story on the silver screen.
4: I just want to write something that helps people.
3: He's now sharing the next chapter in a new book.
5: I think there's something really intimate about sharing these stories.
6: Shadrach, Meshach, Abednego.
3: And a Dove nomination for recording artist Emerson Day.
7: Doors just started opening, and God was so faithful and just started moving and making things happen.
3: Plus, a coach shares his love of Christ in and out of the game.
8: We end up getting into the Word through the encounter with God that is provided for us by Scripture Union.
0: And we begin with singer and songwriter Tim Timmons, who lives with an incurable disease. Back in 2001, doctors gave him 5 years to live. More than 25 years later, he is still here making moves and movies. The recording artist also has a new book. It's called Waking Up Again, A Journey of Grief and Gratitude. Let's begin with the title before we even get to the first page of the book. What's the significance of that title, Wake Up Again?
5: Yeah, I mean, I think we all woke up today. And I just started noticing in my own life, I want to be more intentional about waking up more intentionally, joining Jesus in my day.
0: Of course, we know you write music, but what was happening in your life that prompted you to write this book?
5: Yeah, I've wanted to write a few books for years. And with the movie coming out, with I Can Only Imagine 2 coming out, we thought it'd be a good time to be able to actually just say, here's our part of the journey.
9: This tour is your dream. It's our dream.
1: I'm Tim. I'm Mark's warm-up.
2: This is my first tour, you know?
1: It's my first tour, too.
10: Worried I might break him.
9: Or he just might fix you.
0: Many of us have seen your story play out on the big screen, but what did writing this book teach you about yourself that you didn't already know?
5: Well, I got to write this book with my wife, who's a total babe and the coolest human. We've married 28 years. And so going back through a bunch of our journeys together and seeing some of the sorrow, some of the calamity, some of the just some of the hardest things we've gone through, and to then kind of collectively say, I can see the theme of God throughout. There's something just cathartic about looking and watching your story and seeing the themes of God throughout it.
0: What's God had to wake up in you personally?
5: I think writing a book and writing your story over and over and over, it gives you perspective. Just like cancer for me. You know, I was given 5 years to live 25 years ago. Incurable cancer, still tumors on my liver. And that just is one of the most sobering gifts to helping you wake up every day. And this book, really writing this book, each of these stories are just my reminder of like, okay, God, I see you here. You're inviting me into this. You're still at work in me in this. And thank you.
0: Why do you call cancer a gift?
5: Yeah, cancer as a gift. I'm not a fan of cancer. I think cancer is ridiculous. It's the worst. I have a lot of things that are probably inappropriate to say on this, you know, air right now about cancer. Yet, seeing God at work in the midst of it, that's the story. And really, the gift of cancer is perspective. I woke up again today. Like, this is my day. I got to wake up. This is a day, God, that you've made. You're inviting me into another day.
0: What are your thoughts these days as you're marking that X on your wrist?
5: The X used to stand for the Christ. And it was just my own little reminder. Like, Tim, just don't work for God today. You don't have to work for him. He doesn't need you to work for him. He doesn't need you to do that much. You just hang out with him. Just join him. So for me, when I get another day, if I get another day tomorrow, I will write this on my wrist. And all day long as I look at it, it's my reminder to practice joining Jesus in the midst of the hard stuff, the stuff I need to grieve, and in gratitude. It's like, if I can join him in these places, that's every morning when I wake up. It's just my invitation, join him. And man, I'll say, I have more fruit of the Spirit than I've ever had before, not because I do my quiet times or I'm like, you know what, I'm really getting deep. No, I'm just joining him. And I'm like, God, you're doing beautiful things in me. Like, I have different views. Like, there's a set of kingdom glasses we get to put on every day. And I either take them off because I want to do my own way, or I join them and I say, okay, what are you at? Show me what you're doing. So that's kind of the invitation. And I love that through this movie, there are thousands of people writing this X on their wrist every morning. And man, how fun is that? So I'm grateful for another day.
4: I just want to write something that helps people.
10: Through the pain we all go through.
4: Gratitude. Grief. Finding a way to hold them both. God is in fire. And it is beautiful.
0: Tim Timmons' new book, Waking Up Again, is available wherever you purchase your reading material. And still ahead, recording artist Emerson Day, now nominated for a Dove Award.
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3: Reading your musical journey is interesting because you were a lacrosse player and a good one. tell me... what led from lacrosse to music, if you will?
4: Yeah, I music was always a part of my life. I grew up singing and writing in church as young as 8 years old, but I also fell in love with sports. And so I was constantly in the middle of, do I want to sing or do I want to play? And for me, like when I got to high school, it was, I want to play. That's what got me into college on a sports scholarship. I was actually pursuing a degree in law enforcement at the time. So I was playing lacrosse.
3: Homeland Security, right?
4: Pursuing Homeland Security. Yeah. And so it really was just a total God thing. I mean, I felt like when I moved back home after college and picked up that guitar again and started writing, you know, the Holy Spirit just kind of used that time to nudge my heart. This is what you're supposed to do. It just was this relentless calling I felt to my spirit. And so eventually I just said, yes.

0: So then how do you practically walk out that call? What steps do you take? Because you're saying, you say yes,
1: right.
0: But now what do you do to give God room to move?
1: Yeah, and I think that was one of the biggest mistakes I made early on, is I felt like I got the big picture calling and was like, yes, I'm gonna obey, I'm gonna go. But I didn't go back to God with, hey, what's the next thing? What's the next step to take? And so when I felt like it was music he was calling me into, I didn't know the first thing about it or where to start or what direction. So I just started playing the guitar. It wasn't until I started leading worship at my church in North Carolina, that was what God used to show me, like, okay, it's not just music, it's Christian music that I want you to do. I stand on the promises for my good, he's always working. Doors just started opening, and God was so faithful and just started moving and making things happen. And so I really feel like it truly was going back and asking and finding what that next step was for me.
0: I love it. Now, when I hear your sound and listen to your music, I don't immediately think worship leader.
1: Right.
0: How would you describe your sound?
1: Yeah, my sound, you know, I tell people I'm a little bit country, I'm a little bit rock and roll, but I love Jesus. And so that's where we live. So if you want to pick a fight, you better think twice,
0: because he's got an angel on me. You have the privilege of performing with someone else that I really like when you sing Get Behind Me. Tell me how the working with Zach Williams came about.
1: Yeah. Such a cool full circle moment for me, because when I was first getting into Christian music and the sound that I have, I can remember going to the Lord and kind of asking, where do I fit in this Christian music world? Because I know this is the voice and the sound you've given me. And when I heard Zach, and it was around 2016, I was like, okay, like, I think I have a place here if that is a sound, you know, that he has and that's happening. And so I have admired his work for a really long time. And when the label came to me and said, hey, we would love to do a feature on this song, do you have anybody in mind? And you know, me as a new artist, I'm going, oh yeah, I got somebody in mind. They reached out to his team and he came right back and was like, yes, it's an awesome song, let's do it. It was such a Holy Spirit moment, but with such grit and such fire. Like, the emotion that he brings and his talent and attitude, I felt it was exactly what the song needed.

0: What can you tell us about No Smoke?
1: I am so excited about this song because for me, it's a story that I have always loved of Shadrach, Meshach, and Abednego. And at the very end of the story, you know, it says they were not harmed and their hair was not singed and their clothes were not burned. And there's this little detail at the end that says they didn't even smell like smoke. And to me, it was like, wow, not only were they unharmed, but there was no evidence. They were so bold in their faith to tell King Nebuchadnezzar, we are not going to bow down to your idols, and we serve a God that can deliver us. And even if he does not, and that was the phrase, it's like, man, they didn't know the outcome. It's not like they had a little secret, you know, precursor to, oh, we know how this is going to work out. They didn't, and they chose not to bow down anyway. And I'm like, that's the kind of faith I want.
0: How do you describe where you are now?
1: Oh, it's crazy to me still, because going back to where I started in the middle of nowhere, North Carolina, I don't know any I don't know anybody in the music industry. You know, I'm struggling to figure it out, and God just opened the doors. And it's like, you know, I started this journey 8 years ago saying, yes, I will do music. And to me, it is only a testimony of what God can do.
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3: We pause to remember a life gone too soon. Actress Hayden Panettiere began her television and film career as a child with a long list of credits to her name, including the hit series Heroes and the musical drama Nashville. In recent months, she shared her personal struggles off-screen, from child stardom all the way through adulthood. You can read it all in her memoir titled, This Is Me, A Reckoning. She was the mother of one child, and she died on Sunday at age 36.
2: And that is a look at this week's Studio 5 Snapshot. Still ahead, from the Super Bowl-bound Seattle Seahawks coach Leslie Frazier, see how a phone call on Tuesday helps to prepare him for Sunday.
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2: Some 40 years ago, Leslie Frazier suffered a career-ending injury during the Super Bowl. He is now an assistant head coach with the Seattle Seahawks and says the one constant through it all has been his love of Christ.
4: In the year 2000, Tony Dungy and a couple of the coaches talked about a way to support coaches spiritually. It was Black Monday that coaches experience when there are people let go of their jobs and going through a very, very difficult time. And so we started a call where coaches from around the league could just share, you know, what's going on in their lives and be encouraged. Just about every team represented. And during the season, you can get so caught up in trying to prepare your guys and get a win. So that phone call really makes a tremendous difference for all of us.
12: I think the more time we spend together as coaches, especially in the Word together, the stronger that our bond gets with Coach Frazier leading it. He's just an example of what success really looks like as a coach. I think he takes his faith way more seriously than he does anything else, and it rubs off on all us young coaches that aspire to emulate that.
4: Find that devotional, find that one thing that can help you to grow in your faith. If you get disconnected from Scripture, it tends to lead to a disconnection from our Lord and Savior Jesus Christ.
13: Just to know that you're in that journey not alone with other people, but also with the Lord on a day-to-day basis. Open your Bible, garner something, meditate it on the day. If you do that, then it gives you a focus and a starting point.
4: Such a high-profile lifestyle, but because of that pressure to win and how isolated you can feel when things don't go right, you can sometimes find yourself, you know, in depression. It can be very, very difficult. It can be a lonely, lonely life. How can I balance being a pro football coach and at the same time growing my faith? That's what the coaches that are a part of the call, that's what they're seeking. They want to, of course, be successful at what they do, but not at the expense of my relationship with Jesus Christ. You know, I don't want that to become secondary to winning, and that's part of what the Coaches Fellowship helps with and bring us back to what's most important. There are differences. We all come from different places, different backgrounds, but we're all trying to achieve the same goal, and that's to win the Super Bowl. But there are many ways to go about getting that goal accomplished. You want to be able to do it in a Christ-like way and really be able to impact your players in a positive way, yet at the same time trying to win ball games. So have success at it, but do it in a way that honors, you know, our personal Savior. And after the game, to be able to go over and give them a hug and be able to pray with them, it gives you a peace and a comfort to know that, yeah, we're competing, but that love for one another is not diminished because of our competition. That goes way beyond football, because those relationships are established on the right foundation, friends, long after our careers are done with. The way I handle adversity, the way I handle success, that's what speaks to who I am and what role Christ plays in my life. Well, they can still see there's something different about this coach. So that allows me to be able to really show the grace of God, even in those moments, as we are demanding perfection from our players. You know, I've seen a lot of people come and go in this profession, and the one thing that has sustained me through all the ups and downs of an NFL career is my faith. And my prayer is that our assistant coaches, they see the Christ that lives within me, and then you see those coaches will go on to influence their players, other coaches, in a way that it honors what we say we believe in.
14: Through the fellowship and then being able to pour into the guys has allowed for us to really give them direction. You want to make sure that you truly know and love your players from a different extent, know them as men, meet them where they're at, and then obviously introducing them into who Christ is into their life.
4: He's the constant. His love for us is unconditional. Know who you are in Christ. Just stay steadfast in what you believe.
2: Leslie Frazier is also a part of the Grammy-nominated song, The Super Bowl Shuffle. It peaked at number 41 on the Billboard charts back in 1985.
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3: 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Music helps us to bring you this show each and every week. And this week's soundtrack comes from Roosevelt Stewart and Naomi Raine. Take a listen and you'll hear why What a God, Never Be Another is what's playing a mayor this week.

0: He's sometimes called the bad boy of gospel music in a Studio 5 special. We're sitting down with recording artist Dietrich Haddon. He's got new music, a new tour, and a familiar sound.
1: What made you stay true to you? It's gotten you in trouble in some cases, but what makes you stay true to you?
2: I guess it's the way I was raised, and it's the only way you can have an authentic relationship with God, period. You gotta be true to who you are at all times. God is spirit. They that worship him must worship him in spirit and in truth. See, we wanna move that truth piece out of there, but it's the most important piece. In Jesus'
0: name. Please come back and join us for that and much more next week. As for this week, we've got time now for just one more thing. Let's give the final word to Tim Timmons.
1: Can you share a quick word of encouragement for someone who may be dealing with grief, suffering right now, and really just want to give up?
3: Yes, I'll say that I get it, and I'm so sorry. I'm not even going to let go. You know what? In Genesis 5, you know, I'm sorry. That's just difficult. It just is. And we got to be able to sit in the grief of that and go, God, this is so hard. I cannot handle this on my own. Period. And then I'm also not sorry in some ways, because this has the potential to like break down our kingdoms and our queendoms in some way to get us to say, God, you woke me up again. In the midst of even my physical pain or my emotional pain, Jesus, I just want to join you in my day, whether it's just crying, whether it's whatever it is. Jesus, open my eyes. You have my attention today in the midst of all these things. So I'm so sorry, and I get it. I so get it. And what if God's actually at work in things, and the world is actually a more beautiful place because we're even leaning into our grief and joining him in our gratitude?
0: Ah, Tim, that is a great final word for this edition of Studio 5 and this week's look at uplifting entertainment. Until next time, make time to uplift someone around you, and then please come on back and see where Studio 5 takes you next week. Bye-bye. Thank you for watching.
4: Where do our laws come from? Are they simply made up by people?
5: Or is there a deeper moral code that guides humanity?
4: There is a law that is universal. A law beyond human creation.
5: And a standard that judges our self-established ways.
4: One not written in ink, but in the very nature of reality.
6: And it has shaped our government and culture.
5: But is this higher law relevant today?
4: How can it guide

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5: I actually died. They had to resuscitate me in an instant. I was above my body, and I watched my own friend hold my body in his arms, and he was praying. And the closer I got to this light, I knew that I had an appointment. The nurses ran in with bewilderment across their face. How are you alive?
6: This is so fascinating.
5: And they would say, "Worthy is the Lamb. Worthy is the Lamb." Wow, Jesus is so beautiful. When Jesus looked at me, Abby, he picked up my face. And he said, "Gabriel, why are you concerned about that which has been paid for?"
6: Did he show you any glimpses of the future?
5: You need to tell everyone on earth that they should not wait until their body dies to experience my life now.
6: So I follow a lot of the kind of alien encounters.
5: Yeah.
6: I've heard a theory that people wonder if what they're seeing are angels.
5: Definitely. And they're not always the right type of angels, though, is what I warn people with. He sits at the door. He longs to be with us. He longs to do it with us. That's why he made us. Nothing else matters except his kingdom.
6: Welcome to Heaven Meets Earth. I'm Abby Robertson, and I am so excited about today's guest. He's a pastor, YouTuber, and author who says he spent 18 days in heaven after an accident that nearly claimed his life. This is an extraordinary conversation. I can't wait for y'all to hear it. But first, a word from CBN.
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6: Gabe Perreault, I am so excited to have you here today. This show is called Heaven Meets Earth. We love telling stories of just the supernatural, just undeniable God moments. You, a couple years ago, had an electric scooter accident that nearly claimed your life, and you spent as 18 days in heaven. Yeah. You've recently wrote a book about it called 18 Days in Heaven, coming out in April. I mean, I read just the teaser chapters you put out, and it's amazing. It's incredible. And what God showed you, what he revealed to you, and what you've been sharing since that experience. So first, can you just take us back to a couple years ago and just tell our listeners what you went through and what happened?
5: Yeah, for sure. So I was with two of my friends, and we were riding. I was on an electric skateboard, and going about 25 miles per hour.
6: Did I say scooter? Excuse me.
5: No, it's totally – it basically is like a scooter.
6: Yeah.
5: And so as I'm hooking around the curve, of course, with no helmet, because who wears helmets? You know what I mean? Like, you know, so lame. So I hit the bump in the middle of the road, and I flipped off the back. And immediately – I landed directly on my head, nowhere else. Mm-hmm. And my skull cracked from the top down. And actually, my body immediately went posture. And I actually died. They had to resuscitate me soon thereafter. And I actually watched my own friend hold my lifeless body in his arms. And yeah.
6: Well, just where were you watching from?
5: So again, as we hook around the curve, I flipped off my board. But then it was in an instant. I was above my body, but it wasn't just vertical, mm-hmm. but it was trans dimensional in the form of it was a dimension that I finally saw the truth of the spiritual world. I finally saw how my life is not just a body. I looked mm-hmm. at myself, but that wasn't me. That was just my body. That was just my glove.
6: Did you feel scared at all?
5: No, there was like no ounce of fear. And I will also clarify, people always ask me, well, did you know the Lord before? And I was born again. I truly had placed my faith in him, but I did not have an awareness of the spiritual world. And my appointment with him that I was headed was going to change everything. And I immediately witnessed how in a situation where understandably you would be worried and mm-hmm. and concerned, I mean, literally your life is gone, but I had 0 ounce of fear. It was just... my entire perspective changes because life no longer is about existing, but life is about seeing the truth. And I watched my own friend hold my body in his arms and he was praying. And I actually saw his words, but his words weren't just like visible or audible, but they were literally existed as a structure that the Father himself was going to gather. And I'll tell you more details about that when we get later on my encounter, but I saw how words weren't just a separate part of a person, but the words were a part of the person. The words wow. were the person. It was very – words are important. And I immediately recognized that his words in prayer were joined with God's word. And – but again, we'll get into more details.
6: Okay. I make sure I go back to that. I have a lot of questions. So your soul is leaving your body.
5: Yeah.
6: And besides seeing yourself on the ground.
5: My body, yeah.
6: What then? What else are you seeing? Is there light? What does it look like around you?
5: So there's three heavens. There's the first heaven, which is the blue sky. It's where we got all the snow this past week. It's what we're used to. It's what mm-hmm. we live in. But then there's the second and third heaven. And a lot of times we talk about the third heaven, which is where the Father is, the mm-hmm. throne room. But we don't talk about the second heaven enough, actually. The second heaven is where there is war. I'm telling you, civil war, unlike anything you have ever seen. The spiritual, both the angels and the fallen angels are warring there in the second heaven, specifically over the authority that is given to them, either the ones that are submitted to the word of God or the ones that are yielding to spirits they're not even aware of. But in that second heaven, there is where you could call the spiritual warfare. And I actually witnessed that second heaven because I was pulled up. And I'll describe it like this. You know when you're driving a truck just through a mud pit and as fast as you can go, though, it's such sludge. It's such mm-hmm. heaviness. As I was being pulled up through this second heaven, there was just this sludge that was just all around that I witnessed. It, very, very impactful on the first heaven. But this light that was in the third heaven just kept suctioning me up. And the closer I got to this light, I knew that I had an appointment. And this light wasn't just a location. This light wasn't just a visible thing that you see, but the light was something I felt. It was something I was existing inside of. It was something I was being just captivated by. It was like a senses were starting to come alive that I had never had down on the earth before.
6: So, okay, so many questions off the bat. So in the second heaven, the warring, I mean, are there demons then in the second heaven?
5: Yeah, I say fallen angels because mm-hmm. God never created demons.
6: Okay.
5: People don't understand that. God didn't create evil. God didn't create the demonic realm. But the demonic is out of a perverted version of what he originally created. And he originally created angels to be exercising creatures of his word, to be to be servants of his word and to accomplish his word. But these angels were filled with pride and jealousy, and they wanted to be God themselves. Mm-hmm. And that, well, that's the original Satan. He said, you know what, I'm just going to be my own God. And then he deceived many of the other angels. So yes, it is demons, but really fallen angels as well, mm-hmm. Is another term for it.
6: So this is all fascinating. I want to add, I don't want to derail, but I just want to add this anecdote, because in August I was praying and I had a vision of, I wrote in my journal, heaven is about to invade the earth. Wow. And I saw an army of angels. Like, these were not cherubs on the Sistine Chapel. These were warring, fighting angels. And I just felt like something big was coming. And then I really do feel like this fall we saw on full display the battle of good and evil playing out. And it's just – it's so interesting you're saying that, because it just it felt so you don't normally hear about war.
5: Right.
6: You don't think of that happening in heaven. I've never really heard that before. That's fascinating.
5: We're taught that it's all rainbows and sunshine. And the third heaven, there is no darkness. The third heaven, there is no sin. Mm-hmm. They're truly – the war has already been done. But the second heaven, which is the authoritative foundation to actually most of what happens on the earth, the second heaven is where there is war. And they're feasting on the words and the choices of the free will agents. I call us free will moral agents made in the image of God. And those fallen angels are feasting on words, or angels of light are executing the word of God through our lives. That's why if people seek, oh, how do I get angels involved in my life? How do I know if there's angels there? Well, I encourage them, just find the word of God, because where the word of God is, there'll be angels. Mm-hmm. And if you'll unite yourself to him, they'll be there.
6: Yeah. So tell me about this appointment that you were heading to in the third heaven. And was there anyone escorting you to heaven? Were there any angels? Were there any family members that are already in heaven around you?
5: Yeah. So I knew it was an appointment, not because I was audibly, it's very interesting. I know some have experiences where they were escorted by, certain angels, and I knew that angels were there around me. Mm-hmm. But when you're talking with someone and you're so transfixed by their gaze that everything else around you is just a distant memory, is just a distant existence. It's there, but it doesn't matter, because there's only one person that matters. That was my experience. That was my encounter. People always describe heaven as a location, but for my experience, heaven wasn't just a location. Heaven was a person that I was always in his mind. I wasn't actually just going to meet him at that time. Mm-hmm. I'd always been on his mind the entire time. He had chose me before I was in my accident. He chose me before I was born. He chose me before I was even conceived in my mother's womb. He had chosen me. And after all my mistakes and all my falling short, he'd always been there for me. So I was quickly just understanding, like, he's all that matters. And so, yeah.
6: So what happened when you got to that appointment?
5: So this light just suctioned me up and I felt free. I just felt like such a weight had lifted off my shoulders. And there's this city that isn't just an urban location again, but this city had everything: mountains, beaches, mansions, streets of gold, but every inch and every corner, he was there. Left, right, up, down, his love had a breath. They all sang the same song. Every item in heaven, every piece, every person, everyone sang the same song.
6: So every item, like, not just people, were singing?
5: They all breathe. There's a breath. There's a life. They were singing. You could smell Christ. And this, again, this sounds so counterintuitive. How can I smell Christ, right? Mm-hmm. Because we think of him as a person. And yes, he's a person, but he's not just a person. He's all in all. Mm-hmm. In Colossians, it's written how, the entire universe was made at the word of God. He's a foundation that builds the structure to everything. And that's what I encountered in heaven. And so the mountains would release a note, and then the ocean would receive it, and the waves would swing back and forth, and they would say, "Worthy is the Lamb, worthy is the Lamb." And then they would crash onto the beach, and then the beach would receive the water, and it would sing, "Worthy is the Lamb." And I could keep going into more detail, but like the shininess of the streets. It wasn't just shiny and it didn't just like glaze, but you would look at it and you would say, wow, Jesus is so beautiful. And then you would look at the flowers and you would say, wow, he's so beautiful. Everything spoke of a united purpose.
6: What were the colors like?
5: Oh, it's impossible to describe. Really, I love doing interviews like this, but also interviews like this are very challenging because I really am taking an experience that is beyond words. I describe it like this. 100 years ago when TV first came out, everyone thought it was awesome. They could see and visualize people that were all across the world. But the quality of that TV 100 years ago compared to what we have now is nothing. We have 4K iPhones that give us such high definition. I would say take that times 7,000 when it comes to colors.
6: Wow.
5: You think you know green. You think you know red. You think you know orange, et cetera. But you do not know the true orange that I saw in heaven, the true blue, the true – it's a fragrance. It's a spectrum of light that is times 7,000. Me and John Burke talk about this, but Earth is the slightest preview of heaven, yet also the slightest preview of hell at the same exact time. There's parts of Earth that are a slight picture that you can just sense what it must be like there.
6: Okay, this might sound like a silly question, but because you mentioned TV, I am just curious. Are there things like TVs and phones and things like that in heaven?
5: There's not just TVs, but actually I encountered the libraries in heaven, but the libraries didn't just contain books. The books were portals. They were not just portals, but you would enter, you would open a book and it would be a moment. Jesus had a book just about me. I saw the book and it just said Gabriel Perot, and it was the book of my life. And he had documented every single moment. He had written down every single moment. There was nothing little for him. Abby, there is nothing little for the Jesus I encountered. But in this book, as you would read, you would go back into that thing that had happened, but you would be fully immersed in it, but you would see it from his perspective. For example, when I was in high school, I had sat with a student who was from China that didn't even speak English. He was sitting by himself on the floor. I didn't think much of it. I just thought, oh, you know, I'd like to talk to him, see how he's doing. I just said hello. I didn't preach the gospel to him. I didn't give him like a 10-point sermon, but I just said hello to him and talked with him for a little bit. Well, this entire book was written just about that moment. And so like this book of my life wasn't just one book, but it had many books inside of it at the same time. It was very plural. And Jesus showed me how that moment was so important to him. And Jesus actually showed me that same moment. I was talking not just to that Chinese student. I was talking to him. He said, Gabriel, you came and you walked with me that day and you talked with me. And I will never forget it. He looked at me and he said, I will never forget it. It mattered to him. Little things matter to him.
6: Were there any moments in the life of you, like any parts of your life that weren't included, that you were surprised by?
5: Yeah. Well, before we get, I guess, to the life review, right? As I'm brought into the city, I was brought to the center of the city, and that's where he is. And when I'm brought before him, I have to be genuinely honest here. I was actually deathly afraid because there's a great reverence. And I don't mean afraid as in like fear. I mean like a respect. There's such a respect. There's a holiness in this place. But Abby, I wasn't brought before him as an acquaintance. I wasn't brought before him as someone trying to make it. When I was brought before him, I was his. I was his own family. And he didn't just look at me through all the mistakes I had made like I was afraid of. But instead, he looked at me as if I had never fallen short. And that sounds very controversial. Let me explain. Yes, I had made mistakes on the earth, but his blood had washed me. And even though I was so afraid that he was just going to pull up the list of all my wrongs and call me out on it all, even though that certainly is a fact on the earth, I'm not discounting that. But his grace had washed over it all. And when he looked at me, he didn't think about loving me. He didn't even consider loving me. He loved me because that's who that's his very personhood. It wasn't just an adjective of him. It was who he was.
6: Were your wrongs a part of your life review?
5: So yes, but they weren't wrongs. They were stories of redemption. So when I had a speech impediment, or when I would use my words to bully other kids when I was in middle school, and I went a lot of directions that weren't right. But instead of seeing those wrongs as disqualifications and reasons for his anger towards me, I actually saw them as redemptive timelines. And every time I would mess up, Jesus would say, I will use him. He'll be washed in my blood, and he'll speak for me. Mm. So in the same moment that I was speaking words of horrible things to people, Jesus would say, that's not who he is. I created him to speak my words, and he'll speak for me, and he'll write for me, and he'll win many for my kingdom. So it was so interesting because it was a redemption story. Mm-hmm. Even in my failures, he was getting glory because he saw the entire story. He saw the entire timeline, and he was working it all out for my good, even though I certainly didn't know what was happening at the time.
6: Were you with Jesus the whole time you were in heaven?
5: Yes, because and I know others maybe have taken to different places and such, but from my encounter, he's all I can remember. And I do remember the details, but I just always remember them in him, mm-hmm. if that makes sense.
6: Did you meet other people there?
5: So I saw timelines, mm-hmm. and I didn't – for example, I saw the timeline of Moses, and I saw how Moses found himself in the great I Am. Moses found who he was. When God said, I am, immediately Moses understood how he was going to be used by God to deliver the nation of Israel. But he only understood that from the words of I am. See, we find ourselves in who he is, not in our own ability, not in how much we can make it, how far we can come. We find ourselves in who he is. Mm-hmm. That's who he made us from the start.
6: Yeah. So you saw Moses, was it his scroll?
5: Yeah, his encounter at the burning bush. And it was Jesus was that burning bush. It was not a bush. It was mm-hmm. Jesus. I mean, it was a bush, but it was Jesus.
6: Yeah.
5: I might be saying a lot of things that are challenging to, I think many people like to jump on my word. You don't even know what you're saying. You're saying contradictory things. No. It's just things that were so deep, and they're plural, if that makes sense.
6: Yeah. What did the people in heaven look like?
5: Full of light, full of love and joy, and everything is just exists for his glory. And there's, again, so many portals. Those in heaven, actually, they read the books of our life. And when they read the books of our life, they see it through his perspective. Mm-hmm. And the Bible talks about that in Hebrews 12, that there are great witnesses that see us from above. And I saw a glimpse of that as well. And so people in heaven, I would say, I wouldn't just say they're like young. I would say they're, but they are in a closer to like younger 20s/30s look, but mm-hmm. not even that, like so much more glorious and redeemed. You just look at each other and you're like, you're beautiful. Like it's just such beauty.
6: Yeah. So I'm curious because was there anyone you met? Like I think of not even babies, but like 2, 3, 4 year olds in heaven. Are they aged? Are there 2, 3, 4 young kids in heaven too?
5: Jesus reserves an entire place, a nursery, not just for babies, but there are places reserved for the kids that have moved to heaven. Kids on this earth don't die. Their bodies die, but they move. And Jesus, it depends. There's some that he keeps as kids because their parents are coming soon. And so he actually still allows those parents to parent their kids and bring them up. There's nothing lost. There's nothing broken. There's a lot of parents out there. You know, there's actually not a word for the parents that have lost a kid. Mm-hmm. I say lost, but they didn't lose a kid. Their kid moved. Mm-hmm. There's a lot of parents whose kid has gone through an accident and they've moved to heaven. And there's not a word. We have a word for widows whose spouse died, or you know, but there's not a word mm-hmm. for parents who don't have kids. And so, but I want to encourage those parents out there that your kids are waiting for you.
6: So, so for parents, let's say I have a miscarriage or lost a baby, when they get to heaven,
5: they'll hold their baby in their arms.
6: Raise the child in heaven.
5: Yes.
6: That is beautiful.
5: Yeah. And while I didn't see a lot of intimate details about that, so I won't comment further, but I also do know multiple friends of mine who had a very similar encounter. And I know one friend of mine, she held her 3 miscarried babies and they looked and had the same name that she had already given them.
6: Aww.
5: And they looked exactly like the ultrasound had shown them, but even greater. So, yeah.
6: Okay. Well, I really want to get into just how this experience changed your life, but I want to spitfire just more curiosity questions
5: because
6: this is so interesting to me. But okay, so you were gone 18 earthly days. I know time is so different. Do you ever remember eating or drinking in heaven? Were you wearing clothes? I'm just so curious.
5: Honestly, no, I don't. And it's not that maybe that didn't happen, but truly I was only there for like a minute or two. But wow. In the minute or two that I was there, I learned so much.
6: Mm-hmm.
5: And I encountered the truth himself. And I do just want to go back to being before him because – again, I was so concerned that the list of my mistakes was going to get pulled up,
6: mm-hmm.
5: how hypocritical I had been, how many times I had fallen and fallen to addictions and things that I just kept going back to. But when Jesus looked at me, Abby, he picked up my face and he said, Gabriel, why are you concerned about that which has been paid for? With such love. And he showed me the wounds mm-hmm. in his wrists and they had a name, Gabriel. He did it for me. And there are many in heaven, there's many on the earth that he did it for. But for my encounter, I experienced a Jesus that had only always been thinking about me, was forever thinking about me. And we're used to, especially those high figures on this earth, they have very limited times and schedules. And if you get 5 minutes with them, it's great. For the Jesus I encountered, he was only talking to me and no one else. And yet he has the ability to do that with everyone, with you and the viewer right now. But it's just unlike anything we know on this earth because we're so used to needing someone and to pull them away from everything to get them one-on-one. But Jesus has always been on us one-on-one.
6: Wow. Well, Gabe, yeah. I'm literally hanging on every word. And I can't wait to get into just what was happening with your body on earth in those 18 days, what happened when you got back, all of that. But first, we're going to take a quick break to hear from our sponsor, CBN. Hey, Heaven Meets Earth.
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6: Listeners, if you love what you're hearing and want to support the show and bring a little bit of Heaven Meets Earth into your home, right now, if you go to heavenmeetsearth.com and give a gift of $100 or more, we want to send you one of our Heaven Meets Earth water bottles. We love these. We know you will too. And we would be so blessed by your support. Thank you and God bless. So Gabe, talk to us a little bit about what was happening with your body still here on earth, what your parents, your friends, what they were going through and what it was like for you to be sent back to that earthly body.
5: Yeah, for sure. So my parents were called in from Virginia soon thereafter my accident and the doctors and nurses were even asking questions such as, did he write a last will? And they were talking about me in the past tense. They really had barely any hope at all. And I needed to be resuscitated because I had already oxygen had left my body and my brain was right on the brink there of life and death. Some would even say it was brain dead. And so then I was resuscitated and then I went to around 18 days of a coma mm-hmm. where I lost about 80 pounds. I was half my weight because mm-hmm. I wasn't eating. My lungs had failed. And my brain was just – my skull was cracked and blood was just gushing out of my ears. Mm. It was definitely not good. And they were actually going to perform a tracheotomy on me, which would have taken out my voice and left me forever with a hole in my throat. However, right before they were going to perform the tracheotomy on me, my friends and family had been speaking the word of God and had been putting my life in the Lord's hands and had been thanking God for, you know, by your stripes, Gabe is healed. And they'd just been speaking his word. And I actually witnessed this from the third heaven. Their prayers were gathered by Christ himself. They were offered up. And there's this golden bowl that Jesus actually brings to the Father. And the prayers actually beat me to heaven.
12: the prayers are so important and the words are so important. They're building blocks. And actually, I saw the Father gather, and then I was actually sent. I didn't want to leave the third heaven. I never wanted to stop being with Jesus. But when he told me that my time was not up, the desire to come back did come back, if that makes sense.
6: Did he give you a choice?
12: So I say yes and no, because it's like when you know what he wants to do, yes, you have the choice. But like, is there a choice?
6: Yeah.
12: You know what I mean? Like it's you want what he wants. And so yes, it was like I had the choice, but also I wanted to go where he wanted me to go, if that makes sense.
6: Did he show you any glimpses of the future for you back on earth?
12: You know, that's a fascinating question. He wants us to know him on a daily basis. And actually, one of the libraries he had taken me to where he was showing me the book of my life, he didn't show me the books of my future days because he wanted me to trust him day by day. Although I will say he did show me that in the future, and he showed me just specifically with that what was coming on this earth, he showed me that I would be an example of his glory and heaven meeting earth for the time that I would come back. And he would say, you need to tell everyone on earth that they should not wait until their body dies to experience my life now, but that they're called to implement my kingdom now. And he told me, tell them who I really am, and tell them that my will is heaven on earth now. And he was very stern with me that we are living in an age where the timelines have collapsed, but his glory is going to encounter the earth like never before. And it's going to be both light and darkness at the same time. It's going to be a clarity, is the way I like to say it, because the supernatural will be so evident that there will be no denial. And the opposing side, instead of just denying the supernatural, they'll have their own supernatural to introduce. And that's what the age we're coming into is, where no longer will the narrative be that God just doesn't exist anymore or that spirits don't exist, but they'll tell you that they know the spiritual realm. They'll tell you that they know how to access the UFOs and they have all the intel. And so it's going to be, we need to be very watchful.
6: So do you think we are already in that time?
12: Definitely. We're stepping into it. We've seen glimpses, but I definitely know that we're going to continue stepping more and more into the place where people will have to choose you this day who you will serve, because it will be evident the light and the darkness that will be coming through the second heaven. And it's even being witnessed now in the first heaven. Thousands of people are talking about what they're seeing in the skies. They're hearing trumpets all over the place. Mm-hmm. They're hearing sounds. So we're seeing a lot of supernatural testimonies.
6: So this is so interesting, because as I prayed about what to ask you, you know, I like to ask weird questions, but there's something that came to my mind that feels just even weird for me. So I follow a lot of the kind of alien encounters being studied.
12: Yeah.
6: And I am curious, because one theory I've heard, particularly in regards to what a lot of the servicemen say they've seen in the Pacific when they've looked at the skies, and there's something moving so fast and it's unlike any technology that they believe any army anywhere has, or Air Force anywhere has. And I've heard a theory that people wonder if what they're seeing are angels.
12: Definitely. And they're not always the right type of angels, though, is what I warn people with. Just because something is supernatural or spiritual doesn't mean it's from the Lord. Mm-hmm. We need to know that in today's age. But I will definitely say that the second heaven is interacting with the first more and more. There's a lot of actual portals that we are witnessing. And I know this since coming back and sharing this truth on my channel. Actually, I've gotten intel from a family member of a certain intelligence person that has told me they have bodies in centers, bodies of supernatural creatures. Yeah. Yeah. Like evidence that they aren't releasing yet, but there will come a day where they've prepared the evidence for their narrative. But they know these creatures exist, and they have their bodies too.
6: Do you believe that those are bodies of angels?
12: So in Genesis 6, it talks about how the angels interbred with humanity, and people think the flood just wiped them out. But those Nephilim actually weren't completely wiped out, because, you know, still Goliath existed after the flood, said the giants of those days, and that was still after the day of Noah. So there is traces of Nephilim still to this day, and I wouldn't be surprised if they were traced to the evidence they have.
6: This is so fascinating.
12: And that's why, and just to touch on this, this is why we are seeing such an attack on identity for this next generation. This is why kids are told that they can just be whatever, or there's so many multiple dimensions of identities now. And it's because an AI now and what they're doing with fertilization and just like introducing certain crazy things when it comes to the start of life. AI is really crazy, but it's the fallen angels that are interbreeding again with humanity.
6: Did you ever get any sense when you were in heaven that there's another planet that God created with life form, or did you get a sense it's just Earth?
12: Well, there are many, many universes, and there's many, and you know, like we can get into that, but this specific universe that we are in, he did it for us. And that's, and he had us on his mind the entire time. But there are other creatures and other platforms. I call them dimensions. You know, we learn about second 2D and 3D. There are, scientists now are talking about 7D, 11D. So there's so many more dimensions that I think we can't just limit down to another planet in the physical. But there are absolutely many dimensions to the reality is what I call it.
6: Yeah. And I'm curious, in your life review, because I know there's moments in my own life where I were, even when with my mom telling me a story about something that happened when I was just 18 months old, and she said I was crawling up a hill and a car was coming, and she thought she was about to watch her baby be hit by a car. And she said there was like a hand swooped me, and all of a sudden when she got to me, I was in a patch of grass. And I even found my mom journaling about like thanking the Lord for his divine protection over me. A journal from years ago. And so I'm curious, did you ever see any moments where the Lord showed you his divine protection over your life?
12: I saw in my life review that he was weaving it all together, and he was in every moment, even as far as I could try running from him. And that specifically, I even saw how there was times where I would get home safely at night, and I would just think, oh, I just got home safe. But I didn't recognize that that traffic light, a certain car was coming, and if I had been there 2 seconds later, I would have died. Or if I had talked to that person at that exact time, another accident would have happened. Like, there's just so many things that you immediately just – and you're like, God, thank you. There's just a spirit of thankfulness that comes on you, because you recognize you wouldn't be alive if it wasn't for his grace.
6: Yeah.
1: Is there a spiritual war going on around us? Are angels and demons real? Let's investigate.
13: And I was struck that all throughout history, the vast majority of cultures not only believed in evil spirits, but believed in possessions.
22: And every major religion believes in angels.
23: The question isn't, is there a spiritual world? The question is, which spirit is the most powerful?
22: I kept hearing,
24: stop, don't go there.
22: And within a matter of minutes, a bomb went off.
13: All of a sudden, we hear this guttural-sounding voice come out of her in the back.
25: Your mumbo-jumbo prayers will fail.
26: And the one from the driver's side reached over and put his hands right in the middle of the flat spot. My heart started supernaturally. No CPR, no medicine.
1: What I uncovered changes everything.
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6: I'm curious, did you ever feel led to approach the person, or did you just feel like God was saying, don't associate with them?
12: It really, it just depends. You know, I'm sure the Lord is not afraid of confrontation, you know, because that's love really, you know. But also, if someone doesn't give you the place where you even can confront them, it's about wisdom is what I would say. If I had any authority over that pastor's life, or if I had a relationship, I would have. But I don't really have a relationship. So it's, you know, again, it's, you know.
6: Yeah, it's interesting. I'll give an example. This is because it's not about a person. It was, but I remember one time going to a workout studio, and I had my hand on the door, and I felt the Holy Spirit say, do not go in there. And I was like, what? Like, working out's good. I'm moving my body. And so I went to open the door again, and the Lord said, do not go in there. What do they worship in there? And I just felt like it was not the right place. I just had, again, I couldn't, as you said, like I couldn't put my finger, I didn't know anything, but I just felt like the Lord was saying, like not this place, not obviously, like, working out's good, but just he did not want me in there. And 6 months later, they had a just kind of icky situation came out where instructors, there was some just kind of harassment claims and not a great place, and God didn't want me there. And so I would just say, my mom used to call it, like, she would describe green, yellow, and red lights with discernment over places, people,
12: right.
6: Different things. And she would just always say, she's like, you know, I see a yellow light. I don't feel like, I just have a caution. I feel like the Lord is, sometimes she, if she saw red lights, she would, you know, make that clear too.
12: Right.
6: But she, and sure enough, it wasn't like she had anything against whoever it was, whatever it was, but she just would get this sense from the Lord, and she, you know, would just make us aware. And I mean, that woman, she definitely had the gift of discernment. And oftentimes months later, we would find out things.
12: That
6: gift was right.
12: It's important that we are friends of Holy Spirit.
6: Mm-hmm.
12: I encountered the Holy Spirit. He's not a thing. He's a person, but he's not even just a person. I encounter him as a dove, even as a butterfly. He doesn't yell in our ears. He's gently leading and speaking to us, but in order for us to hear him, we have to quiet all the distractions.
6: Mm-hmm.
12: Because the Holy Spirit is respectful of our free will. He doesn't go barging through the door. He's like Jesus. Jesus knocks. That's controversial. But in Revelations, it says he knocks on our door, which means we need to open the door for him. Mm-hmm. We need to quiet the distractions, because he is always speaking and he's always leading. So.
6: Yeah. And I would just say to any listeners who are thinking, like, or wondering how to walk in just what we just described, of if they get those nudges, that feeling like God's telling them something, my advice to you, my thought around it is, you know, oftentimes if I just have this fear, if I'm hearing from the Lord, I want to obey. And I want to say yes, and I want to follow whatever God is doing. And if I'm wrong, then that's fine. But I just have that fear over, if I feel like I've sent something from God and I do it anyway, I don't know what's to come. But if I don't go to that workout class, even if I'm wrong, I feel like I will have a lot more peace that day.
12: Yeah.
6: And even if you never know why or find out why.
12: That's so true. And I remember being made fun of when I did take a step away, and I was questioned, and why are you taking the step away like you are? And I just remember saying, it's just what the Lord is calling me to do. And I didn't know the details of what I was stepping away from. I didn't know why even. I just knew the Lord told me. And now, you know, those same people come back to me, oh, I'm so thankful you did that. You know, and we just have to learn to trust him, and we're all on that journey.
6: Yeah.
12: And it's the little things too. It's like, we think we go to God just over the big. He wants us to go over the little, mm-hmm. even the little gyms we go to, where we get our drink in the morning, where we go to the vending machine, like just wherever, like where we get our coffee, like, you know.
6: And when you are involving God, my mom would always say, God is the God of details. And people think like, oh, I can't ask God about that. But I do that. Like when I'm debating over where to go to lunch, I will ask God to show me where to go. And when you know, sometimes I'll feel like a craving or something like that. And when you go somewhere and you really feel like you're following the Holy Spirit, it just gives you a new sense of being there. Like, okay, I feel like God led me here. Is there, you know, is there anyone I'm supposed to talk to? You just have this heavenly mindset of just almost being there on a mission from God. And he wants a conversation from sun up. Good morning, God. Like, hello, what's to come today? I almost see like it's an adventure in prayer of where I surrender this day to you and just be talking to him all day long and asking him for the big, the little, everything. I mean, y'all, I probably sound like a crazy person. If I don't know what to wear, I will ask the Lord.
12: Yeah, nothing wrong with that.
6: Yeah.
12: I probably should do more of that. I just throw my clothes on sometimes. But no. No, but he cares so much about the little. I remember since my encounter, I was at a pizza shop with my wife and two friends of ours, and I was about to leave. And as I'm opening the door, the Lord encouraged me to turn around and speak to this guy who was a dad. And I went back to him and I said, sir, I just want to tell you, you have more of an influence than you realize. And that was it. That was the only word that I heard for him. And I left. I didn't think much of it. I was like, oh, that's cool. You know, he's a stranger. I hope I didn't scare him or, you know, anything like that. Well, 3 months later, I get a message from his wife on Instagram. She says, Gabriel, you didn't know this at the time, but he was struggling with alcohol every single day. And it was ruining our marriage. We were about to split soon. Like, everything was about to be ruined. But ever since that day, he's just stopped drinking alcohol. And he's actually said that that word you gave to him just opened up his eyes, and he just made a decision, and he was set free that day just through that word.
6: Wow.
12: And it was so impactful to me, because I just realized there's no such thing as just a conversation. There's no such thing as just running into someone. Mm-hmm. Every person matters. Every conversation matters.
6: Yeah. Well, Gabe, I could literally talk to you all day. This is just fascinating. But before we close out here, I do just want to ask, because, I mean, you are a prolific evangelist now, and I'm curious, just before your accident, were you really active in trying to lead people to Christ? And then on the flip side, what is it like for you seeing people, you now know, you know what's next, you know what's coming, and just what is it like almost carrying that holy burden of just knowing that it's real, and that there is a heaven and there is a hell, and people are going to be in one of these days?
12: Yeah. I've really encountered the truth of how nothing else matters except his kingdom, and nothing else matters except bringing his family back to him and telling them the truth, and bringing and telling the lost children, the ones who are just deceived by the world's ways, to bring them to the Father's house. And I definitely did used to share the gospel before my encounter, but before my time with Christ, I would rush people into like a prayer, or like getting them to a church building, or getting them to read a book, or like just getting things out of them. Versus now, I'm very just restful in having a conversation with someone where I just say hello, or just say good morning, how you doing, and very just interested in their life, and sowing what I know one day will produce fruit, and then I trust the Lord with it. And I say, God, I know you'll get them. Send laborers across their path. Go get them. Father, will you just minister and speak to them tonight? And so I found myself even praying more for people. Even if I don't share a word with them, I'll pray for them. I'll see them across the room, and I'll just say, Lord, will you just bless her right there? And even in my head, I won't even say it out loud. So that's how my like evangelism has changed. But definitely, I've seen a lot of people get touched by God and seen miracles all the time. One day we were in a hotel, and we're walking upstairs, and the Lord tells me to go back to the hotel desk and tell the guy that his dad died this past year, but it wasn't God doing, but like God wants to be with him and comfort him. And sure enough, that guy, his dad did die, and he started crying, and he got touched by God right there. And I just told him, I said, God's good. Please understand, he didn't kill your dad. God is good. And he was encouraged, and I know that he was considering depression and suicide that day, and that spirit was taken care of. Wow. So I believe a life was saved that day. So there's a lot of different examples where it's not necessarily like preaching, but there's also just hellos and bookstores we go into and just talk to employees and ask them how their day is, you know, and that matters a lot.
6: Amen. So I'm curious, if all of this is to get there, why do you think God has us here to begin with?
12: Well, I would actually say that God's will is not that we would get to heaven, but that heaven would come to us, and that we would experience heaven now. And there is joy in the journey. And the reason that God gave us this earth is so that we could trust him without seeing. People always tell me, Gabe, I wish I had your encounter. And I actually say, no, you don't, because you're more blessed to believe now without seeing. I saw Christ and I believe him, but you can believe him without seeing. And so there's a joy in the journey of faith, where you can give to God what little we do have. It matters. It's not little. It's not meaningless. It's very meaningful. And so we can be entrusted with much. And actually, it's not about just making it to heaven, but you'll find this when you do go there. You'll find how thankful you are that you were faithful with your life on the earth, because there's responsibilities, there's gifts, there's actually kingdoms that you rule and reign with him if you were faithful on the earth. And so there's those who are in heaven, and don't get me wrong, it's awesome, and you don't complain about being in heaven, and you're not missing anything, but there are those in heaven who recognize that there were more opportunities on the earth than they saw at the time.
6: Okay, I have to ask more about that before wrapping. So you're saying, I just kind of describe that further. So there are kingdoms in heaven. So you're saying kind of like the people who are walking with the Lord here on earth and just have that just daily walk, are they almost elevated?

0: in heaven? I hate to say
1: there,
0: that, but
1: there's
0: like,
1: no, I wouldn't say elevated, right? Yeah. Everyone is equally important to the Father and loved by the Father. So I really don't want people to misinterpret me, but there are different responsibilities. And Jesus himself used this parable when he said one was given one talent and five and 10 talents, but they weren't judged off of how many talents they had at the end. They were judged off of what they did with the talents they did have.
0: Mm. Okay.
1: And so when it comes to whether we make it to heaven or not, or whether we are accepted, we are not judged off of our own works because it's the grace of God that washes us, right? But when we are given gifts, the Bible talks about this, that there is a recognition of gifts that are given and certain responsibilities in heaven. And there absolutely are kingdoms and worlds and planets. Like you asked about planets, and there's not planets of this universe, but there are planets in the universe. The kingdom that we are given responsibility over to the ones that are faithful now with their life, that are faithful with their day to day, that are spreading the light, that are walking in the light, that aren't following all the distractions, but are focused on him. There's a very clear distinction for sure.
0: What are people doing in heaven? And what are their – I've heard that you have jobs there.
1: Yeah, well, I don't say jobs. I say passions because you do what you love, but it's for his glory. There are bakeries and there's pilots and there's sprinters and there's
0: – So there's planes if
1: of
0: there's
1: course.
0: Pilots?
1: Oh, of course. But they're not just planes, but like planes don't just fly in the air, but they go in the ocean. They go in the trenches. They go on the mountains. They – like – things are so multidimensional, and I really try not to talk a lot about the details in heaven because people always have all the questions and it'll get me going. But like, I just like staying focused on the main, you know, but there are absolutely responsibilities we have in heaven, but it's all for his glory and it all is involving praise for him. Mm-hmm. Like there's no escape of him. He's in every left, right, up and down.
0: Okay. Oh my word. If I don't wrap this interview now, I never will. I could literally talk to you all day.
1: Can I just add one more thing?
0: Of course.
1: For example, there's those who are in media on the earth. And even these right here, they're filming this show right now and they're doing an awesome job. And the Lord will actually start training them here on the earth for what they will be doing in heaven. And as they're found faithful with this role, as they're found faithful with this responsibility, they'll be given more. And so they'll see in heaven the media isn't just something that's on a screen, but it's encapsulating. And so you don't just capture moments, but then you live to tell the moments to many others. And there's theaters in heaven that you don't just watch, but as you attend the theater, you are immersed in the moment. And it's fascinating. So again, what you're faithful with on the earth, you will be rewarded with much more in heaven, much more.
0: So theoretically, I could be in heaven still interviewing people about miracles.
1: Oh, you totally will. But no, I already know you will. But it'll be so much more than just interviewing people. It'll be so multidimensional. And I don't even know the full details because that's a question you can have for the Lord. But just trust me, it's better than you could ever ask for, dream, or imagine. What you're experiencing now, the fun you do have on this earth now is just a small, small picture of a preview of what it is in heaven.
0: Yeah. That is amazing. I feel like for a lot of my faith, I never wanted to think about heaven or talk about it because it scared me. It meant I was dead. It meant my loved ones were dead. So I just sort of ignored it.
1: Sure.
0: And I feel like actually ever since my mom passed away is what has led me to just, I want to know everything about it.
1: Yeah.
0: And it is so much, every time. It's so much cooler. It's so much grander.
1: So much. And you have to forgive me. I love the truth so much that I have to share this. Your mom didn't die. Mm-hmm. She's alive now more than ever before.
0: Mm-hmm.
1: Her body did die and it's hard. And I'm not dismissing how challenging it is to miss her. Mm-hmm. But I promise you she's alive. And if there's anything she'd want to tell you right now, it's to rejoice because you'll see her very soon. Like, but don't grieve for her because she's not down at all. Like she's alive. I'm telling you.
0: I really do. I really do feel that. It just feels like she's on an extended vacation.
1: Yes.
0: And I mean, obviously there's a lot of grief. There's been a lot of mourning, but I don't know. I really do feel like she's just somewhere else right now and we'll meet up with her soon.
1: And she's not just somewhere else. She sees what your life is literally a book in heaven and they read the book of your life. And

0: 7 days a week.
1: Having a sense of purpose is really, really important to longevity.
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5: 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But before we get to that, so Gabe, we have a tradition on the show where we pray over all the guests beforehand. I will say, you know, there's been a couple people I've said I'm nervous to pray for, and I just asked the Lord just for a word of encouragement. But I must say, for someone who has been to heaven and met Jesus, you might actually be the person I've been most intimidated of sharing this word with.
6: Oh, no, don't be intimidated at all.
5: But I just want to tell you, as I prayed for you this morning, I just felt the Holy Spirit impress upon me John 15, just specifically, I wrote John 15, 4, abide in me and I in you. Just Amen. That beautiful verse, I am the vine, you are the branches. And I wrote down, don't lose hope. The great harvest is coming. And I got this sense of how God sees how you grieve for those who don't know him. And I just felt like the Lord just said, keep praying for them. Keep boldly evangelizing and just surrender their salvation to him. And I had a sense that he wishes everyone on earth could have the divine perspective that you have, that heavenly mindset. But he is so excited for how you are using this for his glory. So God bless
6: you. Wow.
5: Thank you.
6: That's so encouraging.
5: Yeah. And truly just thank you so much for being here today. Y'all, Gabe's book is 18 Days in Heaven. It comes out on April 8th. I've had the pleasure of reading a couple chapters. It's magnificent. It is so cool. I could read about heaven all day long. So check it out. As Gabe said, you can pre-order it now. Gabe, I just want to thank you for being here.
6: Thank you
5: to our listeners, and thank you to CBN for allowing us to host this wonderful conversation on your platform. If you want to find out more about the show and support the show, you can go to heavenmeetsearth.com. Thanks, and we'll see you next week.
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5: Are pets in heaven? What are the animals eating? How did this encounter change how you pray? Did you ever see hell while you were there? Do you think there are a lot of people in heaven that might surprise people on earth to find out that is indeed where they ended up? Haney wants to know is if you dialogued with anyone, and specifically asked about Moses when you were watching his scroll,
6: sure.
5: If you were able to speak with him, and if you saw him there. 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
8: We also had members who fought in the war to fight for the cause of liberty.
9: Making sure that army is staffed and supplied. He's able to identify British intelligence agents and send that information on to Washington. After they've served in the army, they look forward to a government which gives to bigotry no sanction, to persecution no assistance.
10: Washington's words are powerful because they express an idea of a world that's different from the one everybody grew up in.
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2: 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Thank you so much for joining us for CBN Newswatch. I'm George Thomas. Today is Tuesday, August 25th. We begin this half hour with news again from the Middle East. Economic asphyxiation. That's how Treasury Secretary Scott Bessent is calling the latest economic sanctions targeting the Islamic regime in Iran and its backers. The president believes this will be the end of the regime, but he's not taking the military option off the table either. CBN News Middle East correspondent Julie Stahl has more on our top story from Jerusalem.
3: U.S. Treasury Secretary Scott Bessent announced the launch of Operation Economic Outcast, aimed to cause what he called the economic asphyxiation of the Iranian regime and sanctions on any nation trying to help them.
4: Beginning today, the actions of Treasury and other agencies will tighten the noose and block every potential source of revenue that funds the IRGC and the evil Iranian regime. We are enforcing a zero leakage approach. There will be no minimal breathing space for the regime to rebuild its capacity to inflict terror against America and the world.
3: Bessent said President Trump is making calls to world leaders and asking them to cease their interactions with the regime.
4: No one is above the reach of U.S. sanctions. That if they facilitate transactions and are part of the ecosystem that turns Iranian oil into money, into repression, they will be targeted. We know who they are. They know who they are. So when the hammer of U.S. Treasury actions falls upon them, they will have no one to blame but themselves.
3: Iran's foreign ministry says the U.S. has no justification for the sanctions and is violating international law. U.S. Secretary of War Pete Hegseth says the sanctions don't rule out military operations against Iran.
5: Economic pressure we know hurts them the most right now, but by no means are we foreclosing using kinetic strikes anywhere in the Strait of Hormuz or around Iran.
3: In a post on X, Israeli Prime Minister Benjamin Netanyahu backed the plan, congratulating the president and secretary, writing, "You justly exact a steep price from that cruel dictatorship and from those who assist its continued aggression." In a telephone interview on Israel's Channel 14, Netanyahu also said Iran tried to murder one of his sons. And Iranian state media released a video putting a $10 million bounty on 20-year-old Barron Trump, President Trump's youngest son.
2: And Julie joins me now from Jerusalem. Julie, I'm so curious. The top economic trading partners of Iran right now are China, Turkey, the United Arab Emirates, Iraq, India, and Pakistan. What are they all saying about this so-called Operation Economic Outcast?
6: Well, there's not a lot of discourse. We're not hearing a lot, but Iranian officials and parliamentary leaders, they've kind of dismissed the whole thing as just, you know, empty threats and asserting that the U.S. lacks the economic leverage to further restrict global relations, and urging its trading partners to ignore the warnings. China, which is a big trading partner with Iran, it's its top trading partner. They haven't really said anything yet, but the U.S. has cautioned that they will put sanctions on China also. The Houthis, they're one of their biggest proxies. They've warned other countries against backing the U.S. sanctions and urging them not to become tools for implementing the unjust U.S. measures against the Iranian people. Abu Dhabi has recently announced that they are cutting trade ties with Tehran, which is a good thing. And, you know, the international financial markets haven't really showed much reaction to the announcement. Of course, it hasn't been too long since the announcement came out. So it's a little... Not really certain what's going on right now.
2: Yeah, as you mentioned, China gobbles up between 30% to 40% of the crude oil coming out of Iran. So it'll be interesting. Xi Jinping, the president of China, is supposed to meet with President Trump at the White House next month. You mentioned in your piece, U.S. Defense Secretary Pete Hegseth talked about not just the economic pressure, but also said, hey, this whole idea of military operations against the regime is not off the table. Is there an expectation there in Israel and across the Middle East that war could potentially resume in the not-too-distant future?
6: Yeah, I think that would be the case. You know, everybody's a little bit on pins and needles trying to pretend like everything's normal, but it's really not. And there is that sense that things could break out. You know, we heard the Houthi threat. There was also an attack on a ship not far from the Strait of Hormuz today. It was kind of an unidentified attack. Nobody really knows exactly what it was. The vessel was slightly damaged. No crew were hurt. But so there's definitely tension. Definitely seems like things could go in that direction.
2: Tell us more about this comment that Netanyahu mentioned that the Iranians were targeting his family.
6: Yeah, you know, they said that... We don't have a lot of details, but Netanyahu gave the information in this television interview. They said that the plot has been under military censorship for several months. It was only revealed on Monday evening. But Netanyahu used the disclosure to defend the fact that his family gets a lot of protection from the Shin Bet, which I would say he needs. And, you know, it is really a stunning personal escalation that Iran is making these kind of threats.
2: Yeah. Okay, you are the face, the co-host face of the show called Jerusalem Dateline, along with Chris Mitchell, Joshua Swanson, John Waggy, and et cetera. Tell us really quickly, what do you have on today's broadcast?
6: Well, we have a little bit more about Operation Economic Outcast. We have also about the ominous signs that Hamas may be preparing another attack on Israel. Recently, there was an Arab American family's home that was attacked in biblical Samaria, and it's become an international incident. So we're going to have a bigger story on that with Chris Mitchell about what they call settler violence and what's really about what this is about, and an interview with Cindy Jacobs from Generals International about a new prayer initiative that's being launched in September. And she shares about how people can take part in being a light to the nations.
2: Okay, fantastic. Julie, thank you so much. As always, we continue to pray for the awesome team there in the Middle East. CBN News Middle East correspondent Julie Saul, thank you so much
6: for joining us.
2: You're most welcome. By the way, you can catch that awesome program, Jerusalem Dateline, on the CBN News app or on YouTube. Okay, coming up, they're pro-gospel, pro-women, and pro-life. See how this group helped rescue a woman who didn't even want to be one. Stay with us. You are watching CBN News Watch.
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2: Folks, welcome back to the broadcast. You know, the tide appears to be turning on the transgender movement here in America. In fact, many trans people are now expressing regret at taking radical steps to change their gender. And Christian ministries are helping those who are reconsidering that decision. My colleague Charlene Aaron shows us how one woman found healing and restoration through a pro-life pregnancy center.
16: Alternatives Pregnancy Center in Sacramento follows a clear mission: pro-gospel, pro-woman, pro-life. That includes a range of free medical services for women, a message that resonated with Jessica Rose when she needed help to embrace the woman God created her to be.
17: For 7 years, Jessica lived as Aiden. Childhood trauma taught her that women suffer pain, something she wanted to avoid.
18: I saw my mom constantly getting hurt, which made me internalize, I will get hurt. So I need to be this person who is very macho, very mighty, very strong.
17: Sexual abuse, family instability, and the absence of a father figure led Jessica to make trauma-based identity choices.
18: From 15 to 21, I was with women. I mean, until 26, I was with women, but 15 to 21, I was in different relationships, very promiscuous, and it just continued to fuel this masculinity that I was building. I felt masculine. I felt like a boy. I had these reasonings to be a boy. I felt like it. I must be.
19: I have officially taken my first testosterone shot.
20: Here's my voice, 8 months and a week or two on testosterone.
17: In 2019, Jessica transitioned to becoming a male through hormone therapy and surgery, though stopping short of having a hysterectomy.
18: I had a double mastectomy, free nipple regraft, and they cut my chest.
17: She even married a woman.
18: I became a husband. I started to build the American dream. We got a house together. I had the cars. She had a child already, so I became a step-parent. And I was building this life I thought that I wanted. I was finally looking like the man I thought I wanted to be, living a life that I thought a man should live.
17: After realizing that her choice didn't erase the pain of her childhood, Jessica attempted suicide.
18: I looked the way I wanted to look. I had all the money I thought I needed. I had the house, the cars, and I still was not happy because I never addressed the wounds. I had never told anyone I was molested. I had never told anybody about the pain. But instead, I hid it and said I was born this way. And in my suicide attempt, I swallowed a bunch of pills and I was waiting to die.
17: After a time in a mental hospital and wondering why she survived, Jessica heard a message that shifted her life.
18: Someone told me about the gospel. Someone told me that God loved me, even though I had this attempt, even though I wasn't talking to my family, and even though I was living the life I was living, God still loved me. That changed everything.
17: A transformation in 2020 that helped her fully surrender her life to Christ. As part of her walk with God, Jessica reclaimed her biological identity as a woman, ditching the testosterone.
18: My voice is still deep. My shadow is still very prominent, and I'm shaving constantly. I was praying about free women's health care. I was genuinely praying for, like, God, I've come out now. Like, you know, I'm here at the altar. Whatever you want to give me, like, I don't know how I'm supposed to do this. So I literally was looking for help as a woman.
17: Her answer came during a message at church from a guest speaker. Heidi Matsky, director of Alternatives Pregnancy Center, shared about the center's free medical services for women, including an OBGYN specializing in hormone therapy.
0: Alternatives is not just a pregnancy center that does ultrasounds and pregnancy tests. We're pro-gospel, pro-woman, pro-life, but we also do free gynecological services.
17: Matsky admits she initially mistook Jessica for a man.
0: She began to share, "Heidi, what you don't know about me is that I'm actually biologically female, and I am beginning to embrace the God-given body that he gave me as a daughter of the King of Kings and Lord of Lords," and shared how she had been, you know, at the age of 19, taken testosterone, and that she encountered Jesus Christ as her personal savior. And she's now trying to walk out her life as a daughter of the King of Kings and Lord of Lords.
17: Doctors at the center taught Jessica to care for her female body and walked her through hormone treatment.
18: So when they say they are pro-gospel, pro-woman, pro-life, they helped me in that order by bringing the truth to me. God created you. He knew what you were going to do. Pro-woman, they were looking at me. Okay, this is your body now. Let's work with it. Alternatives Pregnancy Center sat with me, giving me compassion, listening with me, and really teaching me about my body. There was, you know, things happening with my breast, and we found out now, like, it grew, my chest grew back, and we watched this miracle happen together.
17: A miracle Matsky encourages the church to be aware of regarding sensitive issues like gender identity.
0: You see someone who might be dressed as a woman or dressed as a man, and to just consider Jessica's story, you truly never know. And our job is to shine light in the middle of darkness and to listen before we judge. And Jessica's story is an incredible opportunity to learn from.
18: And so they cared about my life, to go slow with me, to educate me, and to love me.
17: Charlene Aaron, CBN News.
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2: Welcome back to the broadcast. Butch Wilmore is a retired NASA astronaut. He was part of the 8-day mission that unexpectedly stretched to nearly 10 months in space. Ephraim Graham talked with him about his experience and his latest book.
3: Now, in this one specific mission, you're supposed to be in space for 8 days, but you get stuck for nearly a year. What was the mission originally, and what happened to create this unexpected extension?
4: Yeah, this was a test flight. It's the first crewed flight of the spacecraft. So we had several tests that we launched all the way up through docking for the first phase of the test, and all thing went great the first day. And then as we started the docking phase, rendezvous two dockings when we started to have our problems. We started to drop thrusters. We lost a total of 5. We only have 8 aft firing thrusters, and we lost 5 of those throughout the process. And at the time, not knowing why we were losing the thrusters caused a lot of concern, obviously. Knowing that we needed to dock the space station would have been our safe place to be. If we can get there, we'll be safe. If we can't get there, at the time, not knowing why we're losing these thrusters, what's going on, I wasn't sure what our options were.
3: So you didn't have a backup. It was space station or
4: Station or maybe not survive.
3: In this unexpected 10 months, if you will, emotionally and personally, how did you handle the uncertainty of this time?
4: I learned many times over in my life and professional career both that I'm not going to fret over things that I can't control, I can't do anything about. It's going to be what it is. Well, I'm not going to fret over it, so I'm not going to waste that energy. Because I knew the Lord was in control. He's working out His plan and His purpose for His glory and our ultimate good if we believe. And regardless of what happens in this life, what happens as He works out His plan and His purpose, I'm on board. I don't care what that is, whatever that is, whatever that means. He rules and He reigns, and I'm in.
3: Now, you talk about in the book how important your faith is to you. Did I read it correctly that you didn't miss church on Sunday?
4: No, I didn't miss church. Our church live streams the services, as does another church of a friend of mine where I grew up, the hometown I grew up in Mount Juliet, Tennessee. They live stream their services, and I tied into every single service because I know the Lord's church. He gave us His church because we need it, and we need each other. It's a time, at times I need the church to come and help me, and at times people in the church need me to be there for them. And He gave us the church because we need it, and I do need it. My strength, my spiritual strength wanes if I don't have that constant infiltration of the Word of God, and I've learned that over the years, and therefore I did. I tied in every service because I needed it.
3: So what happened that made you say, I want to take this experience and what I learned from it and write a book?
4: I didn't write the book to publish it. I wrote the book. I'd actually started writing stories for my daughters. My wife and I have 2 daughters, and we were in our 40s before they were born. And so we'd lived a life before they were even born. I was writing stories about some of the things in our life, events, something they would have for the future. So I wrote it for my daughters. But the reason I published it, and with the person I published it with, because we're like-minded, and the only reason I published it, because of the message of the cross, which leads to hope. It leads to hope in the now, and that's why I published it. I wrote it for my daughters. I published it for the message.
3: Let's talk more about the message for a moment. What are you hoping people receive from the book, and what lessons do you feel they can get out of it?
4: That's a great question. I appreciate that question. In this life, I don't know anyone that's had what you would call an easy life. I mean, you'll see a kind of a theme in the book that life is tough. Events take place in life that are difficult to handle, things that happen you don't understand why, as the Lord is using this process of life in our sanctification. And so life is tough, and there's also responsibility. We have responsibility. That's really the message. You gotta want it. Things in life are not easy. Things are tough, but you gotta buckle down and you gotta put your nose to the grindstone and you got to press forward. You got to want it, whatever that is. I want the Lord's glory. I want the Lord to be glorified. John 3:27. A person cannot receive even one thing unless it is given to him from heaven. Nothing. He deserves the glory for every single thing that occurs. And my pride wants to take it. But Scripture shows me that he is the one to be glorified in all things.
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29: I got into a serious relationship, but his family was like involved in Santeria. They would do like Ouija boards and like, I mean, everything that you can think of like occult, like they were in it. And I feel like something just like sit on me. Like I was like shaking, crying. I just called out to Jesus. From that moment, I felt like God took it and was like, I'm gonna heal you.
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14: Got him looking. Yep. Parker Messick with a strikeout, two down.
13: The all-star rookie for the Cleveland Guardians.
15: Yeah, I'm just super, super grateful to be a part of everything that the Lord's blessed me with.
13: Ace pitcher Parker Messick.
15: It's like me saying, okay, God, you know, I'm here. This is all for you. Let's do it.
13: And run the race, keep the faith, and rock all night. 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
16: Well, welcome to the 700 Club, and thanks so much for joining with us. Economic asphyxiation. That's what Treasury Secretary Scott Bessent calls the latest economic sanctions targeting Iran and its supporters.
17: President Trump believes Operation Economic Outcast will end the Iranian regime. Still, he's not taking the military option off the table. CBN News Middle East correspondent Julie Stahl brings us that story.
18: U.S. Treasury Secretary Scott Bessent announced the launch of Operation Economic Outcast, aimed to cause what he called the economic asphyxiation of the Iranian regime and sanctions on any nation trying to help them.
19: Beginning today, the actions of Treasury and other agencies will tighten the noose and block every potential source of revenue that funds the IRGC and the evil Iranian regime. We are enforcing a zero-leakage approach. There will be no minimal breathing space for the regime to rebuild its capacity to inflict terror against America and the world.
18: Bessent said President Trump is making calls to world leaders and asking them to cease their interactions with the regime.
19: No one is above the reach of U.S. sanctions. That if they facilitate transactions and are part of the ecosystem that turns Iranian oil into money, into repression, they will be targeted. We know who they are. They know who they are. So when the hammer of U.S. Treasury actions falls upon them, they will have no one to blame but themselves.
18: Iran's foreign ministry says the U.S. has no justification for the sanctions and is violating international law. U.S. Secretary of War Pete Hegseth says the sanctions don't rule out military operations against Iran.
20: Economic pressure, we know, hurts them the most right now. But by no means are we foreclosing using kinetic strikes anywhere in the Strait of Hormuz or around Iran.
18: In a post on X, Israeli Prime Minister Benjamin Netanyahu backed the plan, congratulating the president and secretary, writing, "You justly exact a steep price from that cruel dictatorship and from those who assist its continued aggression." In a telephone interview on Israel's Channel 14, Netanyahu also said Iran tried to murder one of his sons. And Iranian state media released a video putting a $10 million bounty on 20-year-old Barron Trump, President Trump's youngest son. Julie Stahl, CBN News, Jerusalem.
16: Well, CBN senior White House correspondent Kelly Wright joins us now. So, Kelly, I've just got to respond. I don't understand a sovereign government putting a bounty on the son of a president. It makes no sense to me. Don't they realize that's just going to firm the resolve to see this through?
32: Gordon, thank you for that. Look, you and I, we see the world through a different lens. We see it through a biblical lens and a lens of caring for our brothers and sisters, whoever they are, and from whatever stripes that they wear. The Iranian regime does not do that. They have certainly shown that in this context of putting a $20 million bounty on Barron Trump, which will only rankle the president even further. And of course, you can be sure that the entire First family is being protected and shielded from any threat from this Iranian regime and their sickened proxy. So that's sick on the nature of it. But the president put this out on Truth Social today, getting back to what's at hand, and that is this economic outcast, this economic D-Day that is now unfolding through the U.S. Treasury in the United States. He states, the failing Islamic Republic of Iran is not paying large segments of their military while at the same time killing protesters, even when they are not protesting at levels not seen before. It is a humanitarian crisis of epic proportion. So when you see that going on within Iran and the United States putting pressure on Iran, they are going to continue to be more belligerent in the future.
16: All right, well, let's talk about China, and it's the largest trading partner of Iran. How will the sanctions impact them, and will China change course and say, we'll go along with these sanctions, we won't be buying Iranian oil anymore?
32: Well, yeah, look, these are the secondary sanctions that would be imposed on China should these banks in China continue to fund Iran and purchase 80 to 90% of its oil, which China has been doing. This is a way of cutting through that gray area that Secretary Bessent was talking about. China, in many ways, Gordon, will have to comply because the Chinese banks actually rely on the United States economy, the United States banks, and the cooperation that both countries share, even though we're in an adversarial relationship. And you can be sure that President Trump is putting telephone pressure on President Xi of China. And so we will see how China responds. And this is another reason why Secretary Bessent is rolling out the timeline and not clobbering people immediately.
16: Well, let's talk about UAE, the United Arab Emirates. It's the second largest trading partner with Iran and supplies them more goods than any other country. So they cut off trade last week. What impact is that having? And is this any sign that we're close to the end of the war?
32: Well, to the latter point of your question, obviously a lot of people are hoping this will be the end game to the end of the war. As far as the UAE, as Secretary Bessent said, that was more of a collaborative effort that they started doing last week in anticipation of the announcement he made just yesterday about this Operation Economic Outcast. And the UAE, quite naturally, as Bessent pointed out, is very upset with Iran because for the past 47 years, Iran has done to them what they've done to the United States as well as Israel, saying death to our enemies. And that includes the UAE, albeit, and some of the Arab nations will likely follow suit.
16: Okay. Is there any Iranian response? I mean, we've seen the threat against the president's son. Is there anything more that they can do? Or can we expect more drone strikes or more missile strikes? Are we looking at them getting even more belligerent in the region?
32: Yeah, Gordon, unfortunately, it's yes to all of the above. This Iranian regime is very belligerent. They're very cold-hearted and calculated. We've seen that for the past 47 years. Why should we expect anything different? Which is another reason why the United States is launching this economic outcast plan, because if you can weaken them economically, look, 90% of the people in Iran are saying enough of this regime. We want freedom. We want our economic freedom. We want our spiritual freedom. We want life, and we want life more abundantly. This regime is not going to give it. This regime is only going to give more belligerence and more threats to striking our allies in the region, as well as striking their own neighbors, as well as targeting military bases. And to Secretary of War Hegseth's response, you can be sure that there will be some kinetic activity should that happen.
16: Well, I like the kinetic activity happening behind you with that truck moving in. I've got one more question for you. We've got the midterms coming up. I'm already seeing campaign ads related to the war. And it's clear Democrat candidates are using the war as a campaign message. And they're saying the there's no justification for the war. We shouldn't be involved in the war. We need to get out of the war, all of these things. How do you think that's going to play in the heartland of America?
32: In the heartland of America, I think many Americans are trying to wrap their heads around, one, affordability, the economy, the economy, the economy. And when it comes to the Iranian war, the Trump administration has to do more in letting the people know in America, with a heart-to-heart conversation with the American people, look, this is why we are at war with Iran. One, they were threatening to have a nuclear buildup and launch a nuclear weapon against our neighbors, Israel. And secondly, they've been able to develop a weapon capable of reaching faraway places and then threatening the United States as well. I think the United States has to understand that we are at war with a bitter enemy that has been our enemy from day one, 47 years ago. To the Democrats' point, I think the Democrats need to take a back step and realize, wait a minute, why are we fighting Iran? Oh, because they mean to say death to America. And regardless of who's running that campaign in the Democrat circles, they have to come to a point where they meet, as Hakeem Jeffries has just met with Jared Kushner, to talk about how do we come together as a nation to realize that we have several enemies. We have Iran, we have our economy, we have to do something about the $40 trillion debts that we have. This president has been trying to do that. At the same time, make sure that we do not receive any nuclear threat or hostility from Iran or from its proxies, which could easily strike terror in the heart of America, a la 9/11. Let's not see that happen. And so I think as we go into the campaign, this is the Democrats, to one point, could be playing right into the hands of the Iranian regime, which anticipated that the Democrats would do this to put more pressure on President Trump. But this is a president so far who says he's not worried about the midterms. He's worried about the fact that he wants to safeguard America from all of its enemies, foreign and domestic.
16: All right, Kelly, thanks for the insight and thanks for joining with us. In other news, a massive tariffs go into effect, the U.S. and Canada on the verge of a trade war. George Thomas has that story and more from the CBN newsroom. George?
2: That's right, Gordon. Canada is expected to announce tariffs against the United States today. This in retaliation for the Trump administration's 50% tariff on some Canadian goods announced last month. President Trump said if Canadian leaders don't, quote, fall in line, they'll face even more, 50% tariffs on cars and steel. The Canadians say that higher prices on their products will hurt U.S. auto workers. Several states that border Canada have critical state Senate races in the midterm elections. Democrats in those states are using the trade issue to challenge Republicans. Republicans in South Carolina go to the polls today to choose their candidate to fill the late Senator Lindsey Graham's Senate seat. His sister, Senator Darlene Graham, is in a runoff against Republican Ralph Norman. In other election news, the U.S. Supreme Court delivered a temporary win for the president's plan to restrict mail-in voting. The court's three liberal justices dissented. The decision pauses a lower court's decision blocking parts of an executive order issued in March. It's unclear, though, whether any changes can be implemented for November's midterm elections. Gordon, the administration is now challenging a district court ruling blocking the Postal Service from enforcing directives from that executive order.
16: Well, we're into an election season like no other. This is really going to be an epic battle, and a battle for the Congress, a battle for the Senate, and a battle for the remaining 2 years of President Trump's term. Just on the mailing issue alone, when I first started voting, you had to show up at the polls on voting day. If you had a reason that you're going to be out of the country or out of the state, you could elect for a mail-in, but you had to have a very good reason, and then you had to show up and declare your reason. There's a reason we have Election Day, so that the day after the election, we can know the results. With these mail-in ballots, you're delayed out forever, and you're constantly waiting for the final ballots to come in. So I think we need to get back to that. We have an Election Day. If you're a citizen, you show up at the poll and allow your vote to be counted. If you're living overseas, if you're traveling, if those things and really good reasons that you need a mail-in ballot, great. But all of these COVID enacted laws that said you can vote at any time and all of that needs to collapse down. We need to get back to having an election day, not an election month. Terry?
17: Well, coming up, the eighth front of war, and Israel, America, and the West are in the crosshairs. See why this new threat is more sophisticated than any other in human history, and what can be done to confront it. That's next. And then later, it's part Jesus Revolution and part Jukebox Hero. We'll take you inside the new coming-of-age film, Beyond Belief, featuring the music of Petra.
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16: Since the October 7th attacks, Israel has fought a war on seven military fronts, including Gaza, Lebanon, Iran. The war has also extended into the court of public opinion, including university campuses, global news outlets, and social media. Chris Mitchell reports on the power of the Eighth Front.
22: The Eighth Front is the front of public perceptions, of PR, undermining not just Israel, not just Zionism, but mainly and eventually Western civilization, Western countries. This is the Eighth Front. This is not an Israeli concept. This is an international concept that is relevant to America, to Europe, to any society that seeks freedom and peace.
24: Former Mossad operative Sagiv Asulin believes this result goes beyond Israel and that Western civilization faces a battle for its own survival.
22: You know, we are in a war. We are in a war against radical Islam, against woke extremists, organization, ultra-progress organization, and communism. If those three organizations came together to fight in a very effective way, we must agree, against Western civilization, also Israel, so surely Jews and Christians can come together to one camp and to fight back.
25: It is manifested in something called the Red-Green Assault. Some call it the Red-Green Alliance, which means the alliance of green Islamists, of red communists, and more recently, there are some sort of, I would even call them neo-Nazi nationals in America, trying to subvert the Christian community.
26: The event took place here at the annual meeting of municipalities from all over the country. The reason is to let the people of Israel know that they have the support of millions of evangelical Christians from all over the world.
25: The significance of this historic meeting today in Israel between Jews and Christians in the Holy Land sharing, you know, 3,400 years of a biblical Judeo-Christian tradition is actually to become partners in defending the very Holy Land that is so precious to both Jews and Christians, because we are both under attack. Judeo-Christian civilization is under attack.
0: We've spent centuries estranged from each other, and it's time for us to come back together and get to know and learn each other. And I think even though there's suspicions against Christians who love Israel, want to stand with them, I think more and more Israelis are understanding that we're genuine friends. We're here to help them.
24: David Parsons says October 7th accelerated that friendship.
0: I think even the death of Yaron Leshinsky, who was an Israeli diplomat and a messianic Jewish believer, that even that has helped start breaking down some of the walls and the suspicions among Israelis, because here he was Israeli. He was one of their own, representing their country, but believed in Yeshua. And I think we're in a time that the conflict has sort of pushed this along, but we believe it's the hand and the timing of God to bring us together.
24: Asulin says the enemies of Israel, Judaism, and Western civilization understood something almost 20 years ago.
22: They cannot win against Israel and America and Western countries only by kinetic force. So maybe I think the most sophisticated campaign that humankind ever seen was launched years ago. And what we see, you know, by social media, by lawfare, by penetrating education systems, universities, colleges, etc. And what we see right now is the outcome of this campaign.
24: Saudi journalist Abdulaziz Al-Khamis sees the Muslim Brotherhood as one of those enemies.
10: Muslim Brotherhood activities in Europe and in the United States, it's a lot. And they're doing what they want. And they are the source of the hate and the anti-Western values. And shamefully, we found the Western politicians, they support Muslim Brotherhood. They support the people, they want to kill them. They support the people, they want to change their countries.
24: Al-Khamis adds, America needs to know the Muslim Brotherhood's agenda.
10: The ultimate is, I think the Muslim Brotherhood want to control the political scene in USA. They try to have their people in the Congress. They try to control the media, and they finance a lot of activities in the university, in the education. They're using Palestinian cause, but the truth is, it's the radical Muslim ideology.
24: It's why Diker believes Christians around the world must join the fight.
25: It really is critically important that the 80 million or so Zionist Christians in the United States and 700 million Zionist Christians around the world join Israel in raising the national security threats in America and around the world, on television, in the press, in the social networks, so that the world understands that the threat is a common threat.
24: Chris Mitchell, CBN News, Tel Aviv.
16: There's a word running around now called Islamophobia. And when you put phobia on top of anything, it means it's an irrational fear. And so anytime you speak against Islamic ideology, the radical Islamic ideology that promotes terrorism, that thinks it's okay to put a bomb vest around you and go into a public market and blow yourself up and take 100 other people with you. It's okay to behead people. It's okay to crucify people. It's okay to enslave women. That ideology it's clear to me. It's pure evil. And I'm not being phobic about it. I'm recognizing the true nature of what they do. And if you think that somehow or other they're not going to honor what they are already saying, please think again. When Hamas took over Gaza, the first thing they did was execute all the members of Fatah, anyone who could possibly challenge them in their authority of governing Gaza. They took them to the top of buildings and they threw them off. These were fellow Muslims. This is how they operate. And if so, if they're going to do that to other Muslims, can you imagine what they would do to Christians? Do you imagine what they would do to leftists? Do you imagine what they would do to feminists? It boggles my mind that we're not awakened to the danger of this ideology. The French government has finally come out with a report saying the Muslim Brotherhood is adopting a strategy of entryism, where they want to enter every family.

0: wake up to it and not be phobic about it, but recognize this is a very clear and present danger. Iran has said we're the great Satan. They want to wipe us off the map. The Sunni side of the Muslim religion, the Muslim Brotherhood, it has the same goal. We need to wake up to it and say, not on our watch, not in our time. Let's follow what Western civilization has done since the Battle of Tours. We need to stand and stand vigorously and say, no, you don't get to take over our land. Terry?
1: Well, still ahead, meet the pitcher who's always praying, whether that's on the mound, in the outfield, or in front of his locker. Guardians All-Star Parker Messick takes us inside his conversations with God. That's ahead on today's show. And then up next, take a trip back to the 1980s with the band that has rocked through the ages. We'll go behind the scenes of the upcoming movie featuring Petra, Beyond Belief, right after this.
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1: Well, joining us now is the star of Beyond Belief, Carson Leaders. And Carson, it's great to have you with us today.
2: Thanks for having me. I'm happy to be here.
1: So, born in 2001, this is a movie that takes us back. Was that a hard adaptation for you?
2: You know what? I think it was cool to step back into the 80s. I definitely enjoyed parts of the wardrobe, you know, fashion. We got hairdos. I have a Walkman in the film, so it was cool to step back. This is before phones and everything, so.
1: It's a nostalgia trip, and yet it's a movie for all of us. Mm-hmm. Talk about that.
2: You know what? I think it's a movie that I really hope a lot of people can relate to. I think that for me personally, I was able to connect with my character, Andy, in some pretty cool ways, and just finding my purpose and knowing that, you know, aside from success, God does have a plan for you, and sometimes that looks different than what you think at the time, but yeah, just really
1: blessed.
2: Well,
1: you're walking in that right now, yes?
2: Yeah, I mean, I feel so blessed to have this opportunity, and it's not a doubt to me that, you know, the role kind of fell in my lap. It was like something God just placed in my life, so I knew it was...
1: So, Petra, we've talked already a lot about them. It's a central role in the movie. Were you familiar with them before? Like, the 80s is

0: a while ago.
1: Yeah. You know what? It was actually a funny story because Petra actually was my dad's favorite band growing up. So it was a cool full circle moment. And yeah, I guess I have my grandma Charlotte to thank for that. And yeah, it's just a really cool opportunity to look back. And those guys are great, Bob and John.
0: I love them. Kind of fun when you can track it through your own parents.
1: Yeah.
0: And then walk that out yourself. Talk about Andy, your character.
1: Yeah, I think that, again, Andy is just this character that's faced with a lot of what young people go through, and that's finding their way in life. And I definitely did that. I had those moments. We all do. But ultimately realizing that, you know, there is so much more than just, you know, what we understand. And that's where ultimately you have to, you know, build that faith.
0: Sure.
1: And keep your belief.
0: Some decisions.
1: Yeah.
0: Yeah, some choices.
1: So many to make, right?
0: Oh, my word. Well, and for you at this stage of your life, I mean, this is a lot. This is a lot to manage, really. You know, you have a musical background. We're going to get to that in a few minutes in a very practical, concrete way. But talk a little bit about that. What's been your musical history?
1: So I got my first guitar when I was 5 years old.
0: Wow.
1: And I was really inspired by country star Keith Urban.
0: Yes.
1: And I started playing at my church, you can see. And we had the Not So Talented Talent Show. So that was our fun.
0: That works.
1: Yeah, fun way of getting in the door. So yeah, it's over the years, God has opened doors in my career. And, you know, I owe it all to him. And I'm just blessed to be able to, you know, hopefully make a positive impact in someone else's life.
0: So beyond belief, is there a spiritual element, and how do you define that?
1: Absolutely. I think it's, you know, submitting your, you know, your control and trusting God's plan for your life. And I think that it's, again, something that so many people, you know, depending your age or where you're at in life, you can relate to parts of the story. And we just wanted to make an authentic movie that people could really look at and become inspired by.
0: Yeah. You know, I think everybody is doing the searching you're talking about at some point. I mean, some of us are still going through that later in life.
1: Absolutely.
0: So, but you're talking about an opportunity to make change, to follow a different path, to go a fresh way. Mm-hmm. What do you want people to take away from this movie?
1: You know what? I really hope that, you know, people leave the theater feeling inspired to take that next step in their life. You know, God has a calling for everyone, and it all looks different for everyone. But I really hope that they can leave inspired and just filled with that hope. And
0: You know, we talked about your music a second ago, and I think one of the remarkable things for you about this film is that some of the music is original.
1: Mm-hmm.
0: How hard was it for you to write original stuff, but in keeping with the sound of Petra?
1: You know, it was really an honor to me because I feel like I worked with so many talented people, and I owe it up to the cast and the crew and Brian and everyone involved to really make sure that we made these songs authentic to who Petra was. And I think that it reads really well. And again, it was just so cool to look back at such an iconic band
0: and
1: it's refreshing because it's something different than what I've done.
0: So you're the newbie on the set in a very big way. Were you scared?
1: I was a little nervous. I'm not going to lie.
0: I would have been terrified.
1: I think that those first couple of days, you start seeing the pieces come together, and you're like, all right, this is going to be fun. And I know everybody says it, but my cast and crew was amazing.
0: That's awesome.
1: I'm so blessed to, you know, be selected for this, and just the whole opportunity was amazing. It truly was incredible.
0: Well, we cannot wait to see it. I want to tell folks that the movie Beyond Belief hits theaters this Friday, August 28th. Check your local listings for showtimes, and you can also get tickets and more information by going to beyondbelief.movie. And of course, a movie like this is going to have an epic soundtrack. You can even pre-order the CD and the album on vinyl at beyondbelief.movie. It features a few classic hits from Petra, plus three original ones from our guest today, Carson Leaders himself. We want to give you a taste of what you'll hear. Carson's going to play his new song, Only One Who Saves, right after this. So stay with us. We'll be right back. It's exciting.
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5: 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Welcome back to the 700 Club for the CBN News Break. Firefighters are making progress against the Hawk Fire near Reno, Nevada. So far, it's burned some 23 square miles and destroyed more than 30 homes. It's now 27% contained. About 63,000 people are under evacuation orders and warnings, down from some 90,000 over the weekend. There are concerns winds could still push into neighborhoods in Reno, which is Nevada's second largest city. The American missionary freed after 10 months captivity in Niger visited the White House recently. Kevin Rideout, a missionary pilot with a group serving in mission, was kidnapped and held by the militant Islamic group ISIS. The president invited Rideout, his wife Krista, their children, and his parents to the Oval Office. The family expressed thanks to the president, U.S. government officials, the SIM organization, and everyone in the body of Christ who worked and prayed for his release. You can always get the latest from CBN News by going to our website at cbnnews.com. Gordon and Terry will be back with more of the 700 Club right after this.
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8: Well, most teens go to Instagram to post selfies and check out pictures of their friends. Well, when Phoebe logged in, she wanted to find out who she'd been seeing in her dreams.
9: 18-year-old Phoebe grew up with a verbally and physically abusive father. She spent most of her childhood enduring his constant attacks.
10: I remember one day he called me stupid and he got very angry. He then grabbed me, threw me down, and started stomping on my stomach. He said I was useless.
9: Some of the marks of her dad's abuse are permanent.
10: I remember I wanted to watch TV, but he got angry and I didn't understand why. Then out of nowhere, he picked up the TV and threw it at me. My tooth got damaged.
9: The older she got, the more Phoebe felt like her family didn't want her.
10: I felt like I was the most hated kid in my family. I felt like a worthless child. Growing up, I began to hurt myself. Every time my dad got angry and shouted I was useless, I would just punch my face in front of him and shout back at him, "Yeah, I'm useless."
9: Finally, she left home for good.
10: I was truly desperate and hopeless.
9: Phoebe grew up in a Muslim home in Indonesia. One night she fell asleep and had a strange dream about a man dressed in white.
10: In that dream, I felt so peaceful, and I felt like he was giving me courage, even though he didn't speak any words. The way he looked at me was full of love, as if he was saying to me, "Don't be afraid, I am here."
9: Then Phoebe had a second dream.
10: In my second dream, I was at a church, praising, worshiping, and interacting with other people. It felt so beautiful and full of love.
9: Curious about her dreams, Phoebe found help through a link on a friend's Instagram account. It took her to CBN Indonesia's program for teens on YouTube called Super Youth.
10: It turned out I really connected to the story about a young woman I saw on Super Youth. She chose to follow God. I felt like her struggle was similar to mine.
9: The next day, she went to the Super Youth Instagram account again, which then led her to the CBN Prayer Center in Indonesia.
10: That led me to a WhatsApp chat. I messaged someone in that chat, and not long after, one of the prayer center called me.
9: Phoebe talked about her dreams and her search for love. That night, she prayed to become a Christian.
10: I decided to give my life to Jesus. I prayed, "Lord Jesus, I want to receive you as the Lord and Savior. Help me and guide me. I pray that you are always in my heart." After I prayed that night, the call center staff arranged to connect me to a nearby church.
9: Phoebe said during this process, she's been able to forgive her father and her family.
10: I feel the emptiness in my heart has gone because God has filled it. The love that I never got from my dad now has been given to me by the Father in heaven. Thank you to the Super Youth Program for being the channel to help me and other teenagers like me. And also, thank you so much to the donors who gave to support CBN's ministry. Thank you and God bless you.
8: That thank you and God bless you goes to you if you're a member of the 700 Club. Because you gave faithfully through the years, we're able to establish these centers. That's just one. That's Indonesia. And just the amount of work that goes into creating all those different outreaches, whether it's a particular show for a particular platform, for a particular age group, or just having the call center and being able to have that call center communicate on all the different platforms so that we can be relevant to whatever age group is seeking God. We want to be there with the answer. We want to let them know that there's a God who loves them, who, when you pray to Him, He will answer you. He will be able to save you, redeem you, give you a brand new life, give you a hope and a future. It's all made possible because people faithfully give to the 700 Club. A portion of every gift you give goes into the work of CBN International to do just exactly what you just saw. We want to preach the gospel around the world. So if you're not a member, I encourage you to join with us today. It's real simple. You go to a phone, you call us, 1-800-700-7000. Say, "I want to give to the 700 Club." If you want to give today, we have a special fund called the Great Commission Fund. I'm trying to establish a fund that will produce income every single year to fulfill the Great Commission. Our two target nations right now, the Amazon rainforest and all the unreached tribal groups there, and then the nation of Japan. We want to reach them. They're 99% non-Christian. We want to give the stories of the Bible to their children. We want to establish a call center. Everything you just saw, we want to put into Japan. We want to put all kinds of resources into Brazil. Let us finish the Great Commission. In our lifetime, in our generation, we finally have the technology to do it. For the first time in the history of the church, we have the technology to reach every tribe, every nation, every tongue, to reach every individual with a targeted message aimed at them and their current need. So if you want to be a part, call us and say, I want to join the 700 Club, 1-800-700-7000. You can also say, I want to join the 700 Club and designate my gift to the Great Commission Fund. Do it now and say, yes, I want to be a part. 1-800-700-7000. Terry?
11: Well, coming up, he's a small-town country kid who's now pitching for the American League in the All-Star Game. See how his faith prepped him for the biggest stage in baseball. CBN Sports talks with Parker Messick. That's next.
12: The land of the rising sun. Japan is renowned for its rich cultural heritage and fascinating history. But many people have never heard the gospel clearly explained. Christians make up fewer than 1%, making it one of the largest unreached opportunities in the developed world today. But that's where you come in. You can make a difference in Japan today by becoming a CBM partner.
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11: Well, he's a Rookie of the Year candidate, the ace of the Cleveland Guardians, and an all-star pitcher in the American League. His name, Parker Messick. Recently, he sat down with our sports reporter, Will Dawson, and he told him, above all else, he wants to be known for his faith in Christ.
14: This rookie is taking Major League Baseball by storm.
15: Got him looking. Yeah. Parker Messick with a strikeout, two down.
14: In his first full season in the big leagues, Parker is already an all-star and hoping to lead the Cleveland Guardians to the playoffs.
16: Has it really struck you yet, being not just a major leaguer, but being an all-star, challenging for a division? It's a lot of stuff within a year.
17: Yeah, no doubt. I mean, I feel like I got thrown into the fire. Just felt like a whirlwind, and you know, I'm just super, super grateful to be a part of everything that the Lord's blessed me with.
14: Though he was raised in a Christian home, Parker's faith was tested his junior year in high school when his grandfather was diagnosed with pancreatic cancer.
17: He has always pretty much been the spiritual leader of our family. Yeah, when we found out about that, it was just like a huge shock, and I think we just went, you know, straight into prayer, like leaning on the healing power of the Lord.
14: Within weeks, Parker's grandfather's scans were clean. He was cancer-free.
17: Wow, Lord, like you really hear us, you're real, you want that relationship with us, and you know, you have all the power in the world to do whatever you please. And I think it really drew a lot of people in my family, a lot of my friends that were close to my grandpa as well, and just my whole town, like drew them closer to see the Lord's power.
14: Prayer plays a key role in Parker's life off and on the field.
16: Before you take the mound, you visibly pray. Is that as much a public proclamation as it is a prayer for God, help me today?
17: Yeah, it's both. And there's a lot of prayers for God to help me on the day of my start. I pray at my locker before I walk out. I pray pretty much all morning or more conversation based. And then I pray out in center field right when I start warming up. So when I go out on the mound, it's kind of just like, that's right before I throw my first pitch. And it's like me saying, okay, God, you know, I'm here. This is all for you. Let's do it. Keep me healthy and, you know, whatever your will be done.
14: His trust in God brings a certain freedom, allowing him to play with an unbridled passion.
16: When I see you, you have a joy about you. Is that something that you also kind of hope that other people see?
17: Absolutely. I pray all the time. If people see any light in me, Lord, let it be because it's the light in you shining through me, and allow them to know the true source. And I try and live every day like that. And I think that passion, like, stems into the game to where it's, I know I'm out here working for the Lord, and you know, I want to win. I want to win for the team and the game and all the earthly reasons, but like, this is why the Lord put me here. He didn't put me here just to lose every time. You know, I want to play hard. I want to play to the best of my ability because I know who I'm working for, and that's what I try and do every time I walk out there.
14: This season, Parker is one of the best pitchers in baseball, and he's thankful for the quick rise to the top.
17: I don't think I'll ever be able to be thankful enough for everything that he's blessed me with, and it's something, you know, that I strive to do every day, and glorifying him for just taking me from, you know, small town country kid, just like being very rooted in family, enjoying family and friends, and being so like almost like sheltered to the outside world, and then all of a sudden just within a matter of 4 to 5 years just exploded onto an entirely different platform. And none of it would be possible if it wasn't for my relationship with him. I don't believe that I would be in this position if it wasn't for that. I fully believe that I'm sitting in this chair right now to be able to glorify his name and tell people, you know, it doesn't matter who you are, he's able to take the lowliest and take them to the highest places when they honor him. And I try and live by that every single day.
16: When it's all said and done, what do you hope that they say about Parker Messick?
17: That I love the Lord, and that if anyone knew anything about me, it was that my faith was in Jesus Christ. And if I never pitched another game, or if I pitch for another 25 years, I'm going to wake up every day and serve him to the best of my ability. And if it's not baseball, then it'll be, you know, whatever he calls me to do. The name of Jesus has covered me, saved me from something that I could never save myself from, and he's my savior. He's the reason that I live, and the name that I'll praise forever.
11: Parker Messick, follower of Jesus. Well, we've got some email questions.
8: All right.
11: I love this first one. I can't wait to hear your answer.
8: I think you know the answer already.
11: This is Richard, who said, would Jesus be liberal, conservative, or independent?
8: Richard, none of the above. When Jesus comes back, he's going to take over. And the issue is while we're on this earth waiting for his second coming, the question is, are we on his side? Political movements that claim that God is on their side, please, no. No, it doesn't work that way. Our question as believers needs to be every single day, am I on God's side on this? Am I following the King of Kings and the Lord of Lords?
11: Amen. Okay, this is Ken who says, have you ever seen firsthand astounding, miraculous healings?
8: Yes, I have. And I'll go back to the very first time through my ministry, or I guess through this earthen vessel, Jesus spoke to me as I'm standing up to preach, and he says, I want to heal the sick today. And I went, no, you don't. I'm the lawyer. I'm rational. I'm not a faith healer. And you know, I lost that argument. And that night, a boy who was 12 had polio as an infant. He got up and walked for the first time in his life right in front of my eyes. His legs straightened. It was absolutely incredible, a true miracle. Here's a word from Psalms. For your goodness is before my eyes, and I have walked in your truth.
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5: This week on Christian World News, the Chinese pastor who served a 7-year prison sentence. Now China won't let him leave to join his family here in America. With time a factor, humanitarian groups are calling on President Trump to press the case with China's President Xi. Plus, a sit-down with America's ambassador to Israel. Mike Huckabee talks with CBN News about the U.S.-Israel relationship and why he's so concerned about the latest political trends in America. And the miracle on the mountain. Students are coming here to grow in their faith before they head off to college. We'll take you to a place that's shepherding the next generation of evangelists. Hello, everyone. Welcome to this week's edition of Christian World News. I'm George Thomas. An international outcry on behalf of a Chinese pastor. Human rights groups are calling on President Trump to personally raise the case of Pastor John Shao in a meeting with China's Xi Jinping in September. Pastor Shao is a U.S. permanent resident. He served a 7-year prison sentence in China for the crime of doing Christian humanitarian work on the Chinese-Myanmar border. Although he completed his sentence in 2024, the Chinese government will not allow him to come to the U.S. to rejoin his American wife, their 2 children, and a new grandchild. The situation is now urgent as Pastor Shao is battling stage 4 prostate cancer, and groups are calling on China to let him be reunited with his family. Joining us now is Bob Fu of China Aid, an international human rights group promoting religious freedom in China. Bob, great to have you back on the broadcast. So give us some background on Pastor Xiao. He lived for some time in America, and his family are American citizens, right?
20: Yes, George, thank you for asking that. Pastor John Hall has been a permanent resident of the United States for over 3 decades, based in Raleigh-Durham, North Carolina. He was a pastor, he was a missionary, and a humanitarian worker just because he established 16 schools for 2,000 children in the Myanmar border with China for these ethnic minority children who were persecuted by the military of a Myanmar government. He was lured back to China in 2017 and sentenced to 7 years imprisonment. And he served the full 7 years without a single day reduction. But in the past 2 years, China still prevented him from coming back to reunite with his family, his Caucasian American wife, Jimmy Powell, and their 2 sons. And he has not even seen their first born grandchild. And to make things urgent is Pastor John Tao was diagnosed with stage 4 prostate cancer, already advanced into his bones. So he cannot even walk anymore. So with President Trump is about to meet with President Xi in the White House on September 24th, and we just want to make a campaign to urge everyone to sign up in the BrainCaoHome.com. Mm. Cao is a CAO, BrainCaoHome.com campaign to gather signatures so that President Trump can talk to President Xi when he visits the U.S. to allow him to come back to reunite with his family during this period of time on this earth.
5: You talked a little bit about the work that he was doing with children along the Myanmar-China border. Why did China put him in prison, and why won't they release him?
20: It's really the reason the Chinese government put him into prison in the first place was because of his Christian faith and his Christian service. In a foreign country, in Myanmar. And, of course, he has been serving the Lord inside China for the past 3 decades, and everybody knows about his work. And he kept his Chinese citizenship in order to show he has nothing to hide. And he could have lived his American dream for the past 40 years since his arrival in the U.S. and by living a comfortable life, staying in the U.S. But because of God's calling, especially calling for the education field, as a humanitarian and a Christian pastor, and China basically didn't like him and even punished him until today by preventing him from leaving China to coming back to reunite with his family.
0: Yeah, you talked a little bit about he looks so young and yet he's got stage 4 prostate cancer. Tell us how he's doing and Bob, specifically what your organization is doing to ensure that he is set free.
20: Yes, for a pastor and a guy like Pastor Don Hall, who spent his whole life serving others and serving the vulnerable and those who are underprivileged, these persecuted children. And he really, it's our turn, deserve our support to bring him back. And China Aid, you know, as a personal friend of over 3 decades with him, and also, of course, as a fellow brother in Christ, we are launching this campaign with Revelation Media together called BrandSaulHome.com. So Saul is the CAO. 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
0: Thank you. I appreciate it. Thanks for coming on the show, Bob Fu of China Aid.
20: Thank you, George, for having me.
0: You're most welcome. 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Coming up, Ambassador Mike Huckabee goes on the record with CBN News. His take on the relationship between President Trump and Benjamin Netanyahu when we come back.
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0: Welcome back to the broadcast. You know, although the Middle East is embroiled in war, U.S. Ambassador to Israel Mike Huckabee says his hope for peace is firmly rooted in his Christian faith. Here's his one-on-one interview with CBN News Middle East correspondent Chris Mitchell.
28: Ambassador Mike Huckabee, great to be with you. Thanks for joining us.
29: Thank you, Chris. Great always to be with you.
28: Ambassador, there's been many reports of tension and a rift between Prime Minister Netanyahu and President Trump. You've been in the room with them.
1: What's the story?
2: There's not a rift, and I have been in the room. I've been on calls, and I've been with them individually before or after the calls. There is honest conversation between two leaders who actually get along quite well. They don't agree all the time on everything. But I tell people I've been married 52 years. My wife and I don't agree on everything all the time. But it doesn't mean that our relationship is shattered by the fact that we have enough, I guess, common ground that we can be honest with each other. It's refreshing that you have two leaders who are personal enough in their relationship that they can be honest with each other. So the idea that they're mad at each other or that there's a split, I would just tell you categorically that's not true.
1: We're seeing an erosion of support for Israel, seeing it in the Democratic Party and the DSA and some of the candidates that have won just in the last few days in the primaries. What's your concern about this rise of anti-Israel sentiment?
2: Well, first of all, it concerns me that it is a real effort to deny a biblical connection. That's of concern to me as a believer. As a diplomat, my concern is that it is lacking context and it's lacking truth. Because for people to have this sense of Israel doesn't matter, or that it's okay to be irrationally hateful toward Jewish people, that is a concern, because there is a very important thing that Americans tend to miss, and that is that Israel and America's relationship, it's about technology and military hardware and intelligence and all those things. But more than any of that, it is about the shared values of a Judeo-Christian foundation upon which America was built. And without that foundation, there would never have been an America.
1: And this anti-Semitism, Jew hatred, has risen exponentially since October 7th.
2: Yeah.
1: What is your concern for the Jewish people in America and around the world? And how should evangelicals stand with Israel and the Jewish people right now?
2: Sure. I think it's the greatest anxiety that Jewish people should have right now, is that everything that they thought would never happen again, and the cry after the Holocaust was never again, and here we are. We're seeing it again. And it's almost the same pattern. And the word anti-Semitic, I know we use it a lot. I've decided not to use it as much because I think people are numb to it, and it just becomes this nebulous term. They really don't know what that means. So I just use the term, it's Jew hatred, as you just did, because I feel like that's really what it comes down to, people hating Jews. And if you ask yourself why, then you come to the conclusion it's irrational. But where do they get this? They get it from TikTok, and they get it from Twitter and Instagram. They get it from so-called influencers, many of whom are paid handsomely by foreign governments to present these messages, from bots that are created in foreign countries, whether it's Qatar, Russia, China, all to create division and consternation among younger people who don't have the frame of reference, who may not have the benefit of getting news from sources that are edited and carefully vetted. These are just sources that come from anywhere in the planet, and a person can say anything he or she wants, and nobody's there to correct it or to say, wait a minute.
1: You've seen a lot here. You've seen war in Gaza, war with Iran. You've been in bomb shelters.
2: Yeah.
1: Looking forward, what gives you hope?
2: My hope is built on something far bigger than any document that human beings could sign. And it's the document that God gave us, the Bible, His Word. And when I read it and I believe it to be not just true, but infallibly true, can't be amended, can't be changed or altered. And that book is the solid rock on which I think we can all stand and say, well, you know, I don't know how things are going in the mid of the fourth quarter, but I know when the final whistle sounds, we come off this field victorious. And I'm okay with that.
1: Ambassador Huckabee, thanks so much.
2: Thank you, Chris.
1: Yeah.
2: Great to be with you. It's been my pleasure.
3: Up next, a look at a Christian education program for students taking a gap year
0: 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We'll show you how it's changing their future.
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0: Welcome back. More students are taking what's called a gap year after graduating from high school. For many, it's a time to travel or just to take a break. Others are using it as an opportunity for intentional growth. Jennifer Wishon takes us inside a Christian program helping students find a firm foundation.
15: Here in the Appalachian Mountains of West Virginia, evangelist Steve Wingfield witnesses many miracles. It all started when a friend asked to show him this property.
16: And my response is, Jeff, I don't have money for a property. I'm a preacher. He said, I just feel like the Lord wants you to see it.
15: And that led to opening Lodestar Mountain Inn.
16: I call it the miracle on the mountain, Jennifer. It's been unbelievable what God's done. We've been given 10 tractor-trailer loads of material.
15: It began as a retreat center for pastors, first responders, and veterans.
30: Tell me what this building was.
16: It was a sheep barn, and so it still is. It's a chapel, so the good shepherd's here.
30: Love that.
15: Lodestar began shepherding the next generation of evangelists 4 years ago by adding a gap year program, drawing students from across the country for 9 months of intensive discipleship. Students like Micah Derrick, who wanted to take a year to grow in his faith.
31: The community aspect is amazing. Like, genuinely, like, believers that are pursuing Christ in a very different way. And, like, that's all they want. Like, they just want to pursue Christ.
30: The program teaches students how to discover and develop their gifts, learn how to recognize every moment matters, and teaches them how to live out and defend their faith, all tools they'll use no matter which path in life they take.
15: Experts are brought in to teach subjects like leadership, evangelism, and apologetics. By graduation, they've earned 27 credit hours from Lancaster Bible College.
31: Every aspect of this program is so intentional with the ways that they just incorporate the Lord into it and just a purpose for every activity that we do.
15: It's a year that truly stands in the gap of some startling statistics that show 70% of Christians ages 18 to 23 fall away from their faith.
32: When I first went to college, one of the first things my professor said to me was, I'm going to teach you the fact of atheistic evolution. There is no God. One of the first things that he said. And I just feel like that happens so much where students are maybe not with their families for the first time in their lives. They're not with the youth groups they grew up through high school with. And their faith is really tested and really pushed.
33: We want to prepare them to share their faith, to defend their faith, so that not 70% are falling away.
34: In our program, it's
5: we set the schedule. Students only have their phones on Saturdays. So mm-hmm. we're encouraging them to live with their eyes up or their head up instead of buried in a phone screen. And so there's a little bit of shock that comes along with that.
8: Do you feel better without your phone?
11: Yeah, 100%. Yeah. Because it's just like, it just takes your time. Mm-hmm. And it's, time is so important. And you don't know how much of it you have.
17: Kayla, can we make the salsa anyway?
15: Like a number of students who've completed the gap year, Abby Beck doesn't believe she would be as close to God had she gone straight to college.
11: I know it feels like you need to figure out, like, what your purpose in life is, but I feel like you can find your purpose in the Lord, and then the other things will fall in place.
15: As part of their education, students discover new places. This group just returned from Turkey, where they visited the seven churches of Revelation. They've also spent time with the Navajo Nation in Colorado, New Mexico, and Arizona, and ministered to drug addicts in Pennsylvania.
18: To take the intentional gap, with intention to grow deeper in their faith, they're making the choice to not just not rush off to the next thing, but to actually slow down because they want to know Christ better.
15: High school senior Kara Burkholder plans to attend next year.
19: It is beautiful, and it just feels perfect and right.
8: Do you feel like the Holy Spirit kind of met you and just gave you peace about it?
19: For sure. Yeah. Just walking around, even just like feeling the breeze, it just felt right. There's a purpose to be on this mountain, and I want to be a part of it.
15: Studies show a gap year before college can help students develop stronger leadership skills, make better grades, and stay in school at higher rates. And for Christian students, leaders say having a firm foundation on day one is key.
5: The 18 to 20 year old student, how do they stay in the faith through college? And the evidence is two things. They are in church on the first Sunday that they're at college, and they're being discipled.
16: It's one of the most exciting things I've ever done to be at this phase of my life, to invest in a new generation to do evangelism and discipleship. I couldn't be more honored.
15: Jennifer Wishon, CBN News, West Virginia.
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3: And finally, this week in Japan, CBN's Superbook is making an impact on society on many levels. The animated series brings the Word of God to Japanese viewers on TV. It's also helping raise a new generation of believers. Lucille Talusan has this report from Tokyo.
4: Kids enjoying Sunday school is a rare sight in Japan. According to Pastor Makoto Kohatsu of the Kawasaki Church in Tokyo, this is because only half of the churches here have Sunday school.
5: It is very difficult for Japanese people to touch gospel and to watch gospel, to listen to the gospel. They are not coming to church. No kids are coming to a church.
4: Pastor Kohatsu believes broadcasting Superbook episodes

0: to this generation. I was so excited.
1: I love the way Superbook is presented. Watching Jesus resurrecting on Superbook is made more real than just reading it from the Bible. It gave more impact in my life. When I am in trouble, I know God, who has the power to resurrect Jesus from the dead, can also help me. I like watching the story about miracles, Jesus changing water into wine and healing people. I believe He can also do miracles in my life, like saving my classmates who are bad to me so they can be my very good friends.
2: A Superbook team from the Philippines visited Pastor Kohatsu's church and other church partners to minister to children and provide further training on its curriculum to volunteers. The team also promoted Superbook at Japan's biggest evangelistic outreach for the first time since 2018.
3: And after 6 years, the Superbook Philippine team has brought Gizmo, who is Rovik, to the Japanese in celebration of the completion of the 5 seasons of Superbook that was broadcasted here in Japan.
2: Noelle Wilson shares feedback she received from Superbook viewers.
4: Some of the viewers are watching with grandparents. So the grandparents watched the old version Superbook. It's different generation received the gospel through the animation. That is fulfilled for me.
2: The Superbook ministry in Japan continues through the partnership of the Word of Life Press Ministries.
5: Japanese people are very kind persons, so they don't feel like they are sinners, and they are very hard to reach to get to know Christ. But through Superbook, they can get to know the story in the Bible. It touches the people's heart.
6: Superbook is here to stay. We have so many more plans to. It has only been shown in like major prefectures here in Japan. We also want to be able to show it in local channels here. Japan is known as the land of the rising sun, right? This bright sun that's on my face right now. But we always say that Japan is going to be the land of the risen sun, Jesus.
2: Lucille Talusan, CBN News, Tokyo.
7: Thank you so much, Lucille. Well, folks, that is it for this week's edition of Christian World News. Until next week, goodbye. And as always, God bless you.
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12: Coming up on Jerusalem Dateline, no let-up, bringing Iran to its knees through economic warfare and sending a signal to Turkey. Plus, framing the narrative in Judea and Samaria. Are the reports of settler violence part of a propaganda strategy? Plus, what's next in Iran? Analysis by Yigal Karmon from Memory. And past and present collide during a Regent University trip to Poland. All this and more coming up on this edition of Jerusalem Dateline. Hello and welcome to this edition of Jerusalem Dateline. I'm Chris Mitchell.
13: And I'm Julie Stahl.
12: President Trump is taking the economic war on Iran to a new level. The White House is threatening to isolate

0: not only Iran, but any country that helps keep its economy running, believing it can topple the regime without a military attack.
1: Meanwhile, U.S. forces keep oil moving through the Strait of Hormuz, and Israel is drawing a red line in Syria, this time over Turkey's military ambitions. Here's the latest on these and other stories.
2: President Trump says negotiations with Iran are off the table as his administration launches what he calls the most crushing economic operation ever imposed on a country. On Truth Social, the president said no one has given the Islamic Republic of Iran a greater opportunity to make a deal, and that Tehran failed to take it. Now, Trump is calling for economic warfare and isolation on an unprecedented scale, warning that any country doing business with Iran will face tremendous economic consequences. The president also says Iran will never be allowed to possess a nuclear weapon.
3: Look, it's very simple. They have to get rid of no nuclear weapon. Iran cannot have a nuclear weapon. You know why? Because they'd use it.
2: Trump reportedly ordered American negotiators to halt talks with Tehran indefinitely, despite members of his negotiating team recently describing discussions with Iran as positive and robust. Meanwhile, the president says the United States has control of the Strait of Hormuz, and significant amounts of oil are again moving out of the Gulf.
3: The Strait, last night we had a lot of boats come through. We have possession, complete control of the Strait. It's not going to be perfect, but it's a lot of oil coming in.
2: Axios reports the U.S. military has established a shipping corridor through the Strait of Hormuz, moving about 10 million barrels of oil each day, with 15 to 20 tankers reportedly passing through nightly along the coast of Oman. In Israel, attention is turning north. Prime Minister Benjamin Netanyahu says Israel struck Syria's Abu Dhuhr military airbase after warnings against a Turkish military buildup there went unheeded.
4: We will not tolerate a Turkish military entrenchment that advances southward because it threatens us.
2: Netanyahu says Turkey intends to gain a foothold in Syria near Israel's border. When warnings to Syria and Turkey went unheeded, he authorized a military strike and delivered another, much simpler warning.
5: Don't.
2: IDF Chief of Staff Lieutenant General Eyal Zamir reinforced Israel's red line while touring the Syrian front, saying Israel would not allow hostile forces to establish themselves on our borders. We see what is happening and we are monitoring the changes on the Syrian front, he added, saying Israel must prevent any significant military threat from forming along its borders. Joshua Swanson, CBN News, Jerusalem.
6: U.S. Treasury Secretary Scott Bessent says the U.S. will have a clear message for other countries in the economic pressure on Iran.
7: This is going to be the greatest coordinated economic isolation in the history of the world, that we are going to them and saying, you are either with us or against us. You want this murderous regime to end.
6: Bessent says the plan will require U.S. allies and others to stop all economic activity with the Iranian regime or face the consequences.
7: If you insist on doing business with them, either transferring money, buying their oil, doing seaborne ship transfers, then the U.S. Treasury and the U.S. government, they will put its full might and force toward enforcing against you. So it is time for our allies and the rest of the world to make a decision, and we are going to squash the economy of this murderous regime.
6: Iran's foreign minister denounced the U.S. economic threats and said those failed policies will stir more hostility among Iranians. Other reports say Iran's leaders have begun implementing measures like rationing in order to survive this economic onslaught and bet that high oil prices will force the White House to stop. Bessent says the president still has the military option, but believes this economic warfare will work in Iran like it worked in Venezuela and now in Cuba.
8: Ultimately, I do believe the greatest long-term challenges may not come fast or from Washington or Israel. It may come from the widening of the political and economic divide between the Iranian government and the Iranian people.
6: Iranian-born Middle East expert Amir Hamidi tells CBN News economic and living conditions inside Iran are abysmal.
8: because it's no security. Executions are continuing, imprisonment continues, and the arrests are continuous, and the prices are rising unbelievably. They're having a problem to get the purchase price of power of the purchasing of their foods and medicine, and they are just waiting. They are waiting to, like a tsunami, I call the people of Iran, it's like a tsunami. It is going to explode.
6: Yemidi believes the protests will resume.
8: Absolutely, absolutely. It is just, it's a peace before earthquake. People are waiting because they don't have anything to lose. They don't have employment, they don't have future, they don't have investments. They are thinking about their next meal, and they have no freedom. And because of that, I think it's ready to explode.
6: Chris Mitchell, CBN News, Jerusalem. Up next, global outrage. What's behind some of the accusations of settler violence?
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0: Welcome back to Jerusalem Dateline. You know, Julie, we're going to talk about settler violence. But first, just about the update. You know, a lot of people are forgetting the people of Iran. We talk about the Strait of Hormuz, the price of oil, the price of gas, and this economic D-Day. But the people of Iran have been suffering for months, or actually 5 decades.
1: Yeah, and they're, you know, I wonder if this is going to work. I'm happy if this works for this D-Day, but it's questionable to me. And also, the regime's not going to suffer. It's the people that are going to suffer.
0: Yeah, exactly.
1: And they don't care about the people.
0: Yeah.
1: So I don't know if it's really going to do and accomplish what President Trump wants it to accomplish.
0: Well, a lot of people hoping and praying it will.
1: Yes.
0: Even without military action. Another issue that we're talked about, settler violence.
1: Yeah.
0: It's been an issue for many years. And now especially because there's an Arab American who claims that there's been a siege on his house in Judea and Samaria, a Arab village called Kusra.
1: Yeah.
0: Ambassador Huckabee's weighed in, and it's been a very controversial thing and been an issue for many years.
1: Yeah, you know, I think just calling them terrorists, that having a siege on this man's house, okay, what they did is not right.
0: Right.
1: I wouldn't exactly call it a siege, but I'm you know, the whole thing is crazy. And the whole thing is flipped because, like, it's the Palestinians who are the ones that send their kids to do horrible things.
0: Yeah.
1: You know, and they educate them from preschool to kill the Jews, to hate the Jews. And that's what, then they grow up and they're teenagers and their hormones are going crazy. And what do? They go out and try to kill Jews.
0: Yeah, yeah. We talked to an organization called Ragavim, and where they say settler violence does happen. They condemn it. They criticize it. But they also say that it's not the rest of the story. Here's a clip from Meir Deutsch. He's the director there at Ragavim, and here's what he had to say.
12: Our people here in the office sat down for more than a year, going through each and one of these cases. Guess what? More than 95% of these cases out of the 8,000 cases, more than 95% had nothing to do with settlers and had nothing to do with violence.
0: He was talking about a UN report from 2016 to 2023, where about 8,300 plus incidents of settler violence. And what they found is they went through the data from the UN database that settler violence was Jews going up on the Temple Mount, Israel paving a road. There was actually one where a dog bit a Palestinian worker in a settler's house. So they seem to be exaggerated incidents of what really settler violence is. And he said, you know, very clearly, we don't criticize, we know it exists. We criticize it, but it's a tiny minority of what's going on.
1: Yeah, and I think also, I mean, no, it is wrong, but I think also, you know, in the society, how does the society respond to it? They don't approve of it. Israeli society doesn't. Where on the Palestinian side, you got somebody that blows up a bus or shoots a bunch of kids or blows up a cafe, and they go and they hand out sweets in the street, and they're praising it, and the government is praising it, and you have it. So you have a huge difference there, the reaction.
0: And this tragedy, too. And by the way, we're going to have a full story on this coming up on Tuesday's Jerusalem Dateline.
1: It's going to be good.
0: A tragedy involved in there. One of the incidents was two Palestinian youths that were throwing Molotov cocktails into a home or near a home. And tragically, they were shot. And then it was reported that Israel kills two teenagers and a youth. So it gets... The reporting has a lot to do with what's happening and the perception of it. And here's another clip from, this is Naomi Khan, again from Ragavim, of how this all works in both the EU, UN, Palestinian Authority, and the media.
13: It's a circle. The United Nations receives its reports from the Palestinian Authority and various EU-funded NGOs. It publishes them on UN stationery, and it puts it on UN websites. And then foreign governments and the EU itself say, well, look, the United Nations says there's all this settler violence, so there is settler violence. But why does the United Nations say that there's all this settler violence? Because the EU has paid people to create this narrative to begin with. From there to the media, it's a very easy step. And from there to actual real-life impact on the ground in terms of diplomatic, isolation of Israel, trade embargoes, economic sanctions, international tribunals, claims of ethnic cleansing, all of these things are based on this extremely highly funded, extremely maliciously created narrative that is based on absolute lies.
0: We're going to have a full story on this Tuesday's Jerusalem Dateline, but this is kind of the circular reporting that goes on from the evidence by the NGOs to the media.
1: Yeah.
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0: Welcome back to Jerusalem Dateline. I'm here in our studio with Yigal Karmon, the founder and president of Memory Middle East Media Research Institute. If you haven't seen it, you should go to memory.org and find out what they do. Yigal, tell us right now, where is the war with Iran going?
19: Well, the big picture is that Iran wants to come out of this war as mega victorious. They want to be recognized as the sponsors and of their proxies, Gaza, Lebanon, Hezbollah, Hamas. They want to come out of this war mega victorious. The president, on the other hand, wants to cool things down. He doesn't want to kill, as I said. He has a peaceful approach. But a peaceful approach with a mega thug doesn't work. They understand him as follows, that he wants to reach the midterms with peace and low oil prices. And they will not let him have it. My assessment is that before the midterms, it will explode in a significant way.
0: Yeah. Explain to the viewers, who are these regime and how do they fit into the world of Islam?
19: The regime in Iran is a minority of a minority. Shiites are just 10% of the world of Islam. And the majority of Shiites over centuries were quietist, were due to their actual power, to the fact that the Sunnis were in control of the Muslim world. They were easygoing quietist, and all this held until Khomeini came to power. He was nurtured in some way by the French in exile. This is a minority within a minority. If the Shiites in general are 10%, they are even not even 5%, but yeah, yeah. They took over a country of 90 million and they rebuilt it to a violent power. I would compare it to the Hitlerian regime that began with a nothing minority of thugs, mm-hmm. and there he took over the whole country.
0: Yeah.
19: Gradually.
0: Last question, about a minute left, and it relates to what's happening. You say that they're a minority within a minority. But also, if you look at the 90 million, it's many ethnic groups. Do you see them as a possibility that they could be the boots on the ground to take over the regime?
19: Absolutely. I say that the only solution to the problem of Iran, not to haunt us, America, the region, others for generations to come, is to go all the way to the bunker, to finish off this regime. And you can. Nazism was finished, fascism was finished, Imperial Japan, they all became allies of America. So it's possible, not through American boots on the ground. Half of the population of Iran is ethnic minorities that seek their own independence. The Baloch, the more than 30 million. The Ahwazis, mm-hmm. the Azeris, the Kurds, all of them seek independence. It's time to finish off the imperial ambitions of the Persians to rule the whole region, the whole world. They send ships to the Antarctica to stop that insane push, drive to take hold of the world, yeah. not just of their own population. Yeah.
0: Well, a lot of people around the world here in the Middle East certainly would love to see the fall of the regime. Yigal Karmorn, thanks so much.
19: Thank you.
6: Still ahead, the past and present collide at a Nazi death camp as Israel comes under missile attack.
20: War and the trauma of living under missile fire take a toll on the spirit. As a former war correspondent and embedded reporter, I can vouch for the fact that war changes you. But it doesn't have to be forever. CBN Israel helps Israelis in need every day with trauma counseling, food, shelter, and more.
21: Thanks to CBN, I was able to bring the caravan here, already provide an extra 30 hours of therapy that weren't provided before. So whether some of those are groups of three kids, it's already times three for those groups. And whether it's one-on-one for the kids, though, we think that it's more important to give them the one-on-one. That in itself is huge because we lack therapists and we lack the facilities. And the animal-assisted therapy is super helpful. And to be able to bring the animals to them is bringing not just therapy, but it's bringing a really unique and successful type of therapy.
20: If you want to be a part of what CBN is doing in Israel, go to cbnisrael.org. Thank you.
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1: During this time of growing anti-Semitism, Regent University's Israel Institute is educating students about how the Jewish people lived prior to World War II.
0: But on a trip to Poland at the Majdanek death camp, they experience an unexpected connection to the present. My co-anchor Julie Stahl brings us a report about their recent trip to Poland.
27: Organizers chose Poland to give the Institute for Israel Studies students a key historical perspective, and then they wanted to show them how Jews live today. But even though they didn't make it to Israel, what happened by surprise while they were in one death camp drove the point home connecting the history of the Jewish people to the situation for them in Israel today in a way that no one could have planned.
2: We would start with Poland so the students can see Jewish life in Europe and what it was like leading up to the Holocaust prior to World War II. And then we wanted to take them to Israel afterwards so you could see some of Israel's past and then Israel's present and also Israel's future.
27: February's fighting with Iran, however, prevented the Israel visit, so Michelle Bachman, dean of Regent University's Robertson School of Government, extended their time in Poland.
2: Part of that included a trip to one of the death camps called Majdanek. And when we were there, something happened that none of us expected.
27: At the top of the hill are ashes of the Jews killed there, and from that vantage point, those condemned to death could have looked down at ongoing life in their hometown of Lublin.
2: In real time, we saw death and life during the time when they were condemned to die in this death camp. So we were talking about the past, but what we saw was also contemporary because the war was ongoing in Israel.
27: As evidence, Bachman would receive electronic notifications when Israel came under missile attack.
2: The entire time when we went up to look at this memorial of the ashes of all of the Jews, my Apple Watch was blowing up. The sound was going off one after another because missiles were coming in. And all of a sudden, the Holy Spirit just spoke to my mind that said, see, nothing's changed. It's the same.
27: As part of the gravesite visit, Michael Eglash, co-founder of IsraelAmbassadors.com, prayed the Jewish Kaddish prayer, and then the group prayed for Israel's safety from the attack. Madison Hardiman and Abigail Thomas talked about how this moment affected their lives.
3: There's a whole city with skyscrapers and where people lived, even back then. There's no way that they didn't know something was going on because Majdanek was on a hill and they chose to say nothing.
4: And when we're standing there and we're looking at the place where 18,000 Jews died in one day and we were getting alerts on Dean Bachman's phone about the missiles coming into Israel, and it showed both in one sense the cruelty of what happened with the Holocaust and how many people died and just the way it was enacted was unimaginable, but also the prevalence of it continuing to today.
27: Thomas says the trip pointed her toward the future.
4: Walking away from it was something that I knew that I'm walking away with a mission, and it's not just something that I've learned, it's something I need to carry out in my life. The true reasons why we must support Israel and what truly happened during the Holocaust.
0: A powerful story. Well, that's all for this edition of Jerusalem Dateline. Thanks for joining us. Remember to follow Jerusalem Dateline on social media, and please keep praying for wisdom for our leaders, President Trump and Prime Minister Netanyahu.
1: Pray also for the protection of Israel and for the peace of Jerusalem. And remember, the God who's watching over Israel and you and me neither slumbers nor sleeps. I'm Julie Stahl.
0: And I'm Chris Mitchell. For all of us here at the Jerusalem Bureau, we'll see you Tuesday on Jerusalem Dateline.
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13: Got him looking. Yeah. Parker Messick with a strikeout, two down.
12: The all-star rookie for the Cleveland Guardians.
14: You know, I'm just super, super grateful to be a part of everything that the Lord's blessed me with.
12: Ace pitcher Parker Messick.
14: It's like me saying, okay, God, you know, I'm here. This is all for you. Let's do it.
12: And run the race, keep the faith, and rock all night. 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
15: Well, welcome to the 700 Club, and thanks so much for joining with us. Economic asphyxiation, that's what Treasury Secretary Scott Bessent calls the latest economic sanctions targeting Iran and its supporters.
16: President Trump believes Operation Economic Outcast will end the Iranian regime. Still, he's not taking the military option off the table. CBN News Middle East correspondent Julie Stahl brings us that story.
27: U.S. Treasury Secretary Scott Bessent announced the launch of Operation Economic Outcast, aimed to cause what he called the economic asphyxiation of the Iranian regime and sanctions on any nation trying to help them.
17: Beginning today, the actions of Treasury and other agencies will tighten the noose and block every potential source of revenue that funds the IRGC and the evil Iranian regime. We are enforcing a zero-leakage approach. There will be no minimal breathing space for the regime to rebuild its capacity to inflict terror against America and the world.
27: Bessent said President Trump is making calls to world leaders and asking them to cease their interactions with the regime.
17: No one is above the reach of U.S. sanctions. That if they facilitate transactions and are part of the ecosystem that turns Iranian oil into money, into repression, they will be targeted. We know who they are. They know who they are. So when the hammer of U.S. Treasury actions falls upon them, they will have no one to blame but themselves.
27: Iran's foreign ministry says the U.S. has no justification for the sanctions and is violating international law. U.S. Secretary of War Pete Hegseth says the sanctions don't rule out military operations against Iran.
19: Economic pressure, we know, hurts them the most right now. But by no means are we foreclosing using kinetic strikes anywhere in the Strait of Hormuz or around Iran.
27: In a post on X, Israeli Prime Minister Benjamin Netanyahu backed the plan, congratulating the president and secretary, writing, "You justly exact a steep price from that cruel dictatorship and from those who assist its continued aggression." In a telephone interview on Israel's Channel 14, Netanyahu also said Iran tried to murder one of his sons. And Iranian state media released a video putting a $10 million bounty on 20-year-old Barron Trump, President Trump's youngest son. Julie Stahl, CBN News, Jerusalem.
15: Well, CBN senior White House correspondent Kelly Wright joins us now. So, Kelly, I've just got to respond. I don't understand a sovereign government putting a bounty on the son of a president. It makes no sense to me. Don't they realize that's just going to firm the resolve to see this through?
28: Gordon, thank you for that. Look, you and I, we see the world through a different lens. We see it through a biblical lens and a lens of caring for our brothers and sisters, whoever they are, and from whatever stripes that they wear. The Iranian regime does not do that. They have certainly shown that in this context of putting a $20 million bounty on Barron Trump, which will only rankle the president even further. And of course, you can be sure that the entire first family is being protected and shielded from any threat from this Iranian regime and their sickened proxy, so that's sickle in the nature of it. But the president put this out on Truth Social today, getting back to what's at hand, and that is this economic outcast, this economic D-Day that is now unfolding through the U.S. Treasury in the United States. He states, the failing Islamic Republic of Iran is not paying large segments of their military while at the same time killing protesters, even when they are not protesting at levels not seen before. It is a humanitarian crisis of epic proportion. So when you see that going on within Iran and the United States putting pressure on Iran, they are going to continue to be more belligerent in the future.
15: All right, well, let's talk about China, and it's the largest trading partner of Iran. How will the sanctions impact them, and will China change course and say, we'll go along with these sanctions, we won't be buying Iranian oil anymore?
28: Well, yeah, look, these are the secondary sanctions that would be imposed on China should these banks in China continue to fund Iran and purchase 80% to 90% of its oil, which China has been doing. This is a way of cutting through that gray area that Secretary Bessent was talking about. China, in many ways, Gordon, will have to comply because the Chinese banks actually rely on the United States economy, the United States banks, and the cooperation that both countries share, even though we're in an adversarial relationship. And you can be sure that President Trump is putting telephone pressure on President Xi of China. And so we will see how China responds. And this is another reason why Secretary Bessent is rolling out the timeline and not clobbering people immediately.
15: Well, let's talk about UAE, the United Arab Emirates. It's the second largest trading partner with Iran and supplies them more goods than any other country. So they cut off trade last week. What impact is that having? And is this any sign that we're close to the end of the war?
28: Well, to the latter point of your question, obviously a lot of people are hoping this will be the end game to the end of the war. As far as the UAE, as Secretary Bessent said, that was more of a collaborative effort that they started doing last week in anticipation of the announcement he made just yesterday about this Operation Economic Outcast. And the UAE, quite naturally, as Bessent pointed out, is very upset with Iran because for the past 47 years, Iran has done to them what they've done to the United States as well as Israel, saying death to our enemies. And that includes the UAE, albeit, and some of the Arab nations will likely follow suit.
15: Okay. Is there any Iranian response? I mean, we've seen the threat against the president's son. Is there anything more that they can do? Or can we expect more drone strikes or more missile strikes? Are we looking at them getting even more belligerent in the region?
28: Yeah, Gordon, unfortunately, it's yes to all of the above. This Iranian regime is very belligerent. They're very cold-hearted and calculated. We've seen that for the past 47 years. Why should we expect anything different? Which is another reason why the United States is launching this economic outcast plan, because if you can weaken them economically, look, 90% of the people in Iran are saying enough of this regime. We want freedom. We want our economic freedom. We want our spiritual freedom. We want life, and we want life more abundantly. This regime is not going to give it. This regime is only going to give more belligerence and more threats to striking our allies in the region, as well as striking their own neighbors, as well as targeting military bases. And to Secretary of War Hegseth's response, you can be sure that there will be some kinetic activity should that happen.
15: Well, I like the kinetic activity happening behind you with that truck moving in. I've got one more question for you. We've got the midterms coming up. I'm already seeing campaign ads related to the war. And it's clear Democrat candidates are using the war as a campaign message. And they're saying the there's no justification for the war. We shouldn't be involved in the war. We need to get out of the war, all of these things. How do you think that's going to play in the heartland of America?
28: In the heartland of America, I think many Americans are trying to wrap their heads around, one, affordability, the economy, and when it comes to the Iranian war, the Trump administration has to do more in letting the people know in America, with a heart-to-heart conversation with the American people, look, this is why we are at war with Iran. One, they were threatening to have a nuclear buildup and launch a nuclear weapon against our neighbors, Israel. And secondly, they've been able to develop a weapon capable of reaching far away places and then threatening the United States as well. I think the United States has to understand that we are at war with a bitter enemy that has been our enemy from day one, 47 years ago. To the Democrats' point, I think the Democrats need to take a back step and realize, wait a minute, why are we fighting Iran? Oh, because they mean to say death to America. And regardless of who's running that campaign in the Democrat circles, they have to come to a point where they meet, as Hakeem Jeffries has just met with Jared Kushner, to talk about how do we come together as a nation to realize that we have several enemies. We have Iran, we have our economy, we have to do something about the $40 trillion debts that we have. This president has been trying to do that. At the same time, make sure that we do not receive any nuclear threat or hostility from Iran or from its proxies, which could easily strike terror in the heart of America, a la 9/11. Let's not see that happen. And so I think as we go into the campaign, this is the Democrats, to one point, could be playing right into the hands of the Iranian regime, which anticipated that the Democrats would do this to put more pressure on President Trump. But this is a president so far who says he's not worried about the midterms. He's worried about the fact that he wants to safeguard America from all of its enemies, foreign and domestic.
15: All right, Kelly, thanks for the insight, and thanks for joining with us. In other news, a massive tariffs go into effect, the U.S. and Canada on the verge of a trade war. George Thomas has that story and more from the CBN newsroom. George?
6: That's right, Gordon. Canada is expected to announce tariffs against the United States today. This in retaliation for the Trump administration's 50% tariff on some Canadian goods announced last month. President Trump said if Canadian leaders don't, quote, fall in line, they'll face even more, 50% tariffs on cars and steel. The Canadians say that higher prices on their products will hurt U.S. auto workers. Several states that border Canada have critical state Senate races in the midterm elections. Democrats in those states are using the trade issue to challenge Republicans. Republicans in South Carolina go to the polls today to choose their candidate to fill the late Senator Lindsey Graham's Senate seat. His sister, Senator Darlene Graham, is in a runoff against Republican Ralph Norman. In other election news, the U.S. Supreme Court delivered a temporary win for the president's plan to restrict mail-in voting. The court's three liberal justices dissented. The decision pauses a lower court's decision blocking parts of an executive order issued in March. It's unclear, though, whether any changes can be implemented for November's midterm elections. Gordon, the administration is now challenging a district court ruling blocking the Postal Service from enforcing directives from that executive order.
15: Well, we're into an election season like no other. This is really going to be an epic battle, and a battle for the Congress, a battle for the Senate, and a battle for the remaining 2 years of President Trump's term. Just on the mailing issue alone, when I first started voting, you had to show up at the polls on voting day. If you had a reason that you're going to be out of the country or out of the state, you could elect for a mail-in, but you had to have a very good reason, and then you had to show up and declare your reason. There's a reason we have Election Day, so that the day after the election, we can know the results. With these mail-in ballots, you're delayed out forever, and you're constantly waiting for the final ballots to come in. So I think we need to get back to that. We have an Election Day. If you're a citizen, you show up at the poll and allow your vote to be counted. If you're living overseas, if you're traveling, if those things and really good reasons that you need a mail-in ballot, great. But all of these COVID-enacted laws that said you can vote at any time and all of this, all of that needs to collapse down. We need to get back to having an election day, not an election month. Terry?
16: Well, coming up, the eighth front of war, and Israel, America, and the West are in the crosshairs. 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That's next. And then later, it's part Jesus Revolution and part Jukebox Hero. We'll take you inside the new coming-of-age film, Beyond Belief, featuring the music of Petra.
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15: Since the October 7th attacks, Israel has fought a war on seven military fronts, including Gaza, Lebanon, Iran. The war has also extended into the court of public opinion, including university campuses, global news outlets, and social media. Chris Mitchell reports on the power of the Eighth Front.
26: The Eighth Front is the front of public perceptions, of PR, undermining not just Israel, not just Zionism, but mainly and eventually Western civilization, Western countries. This is the Eighth Front. This is not an Israeli concept. This is an international concept that is relevant to America, to Europe, to any society that seeks freedom and peace.
29: Former Mossad operative Sagiv Asulin believes this result goes beyond Israel and that Western civilization faces a battle for its own survival.
26: You know, we are in a war. We are in a war against radical Islam, against woke extremists, organization, ultra-progress organization, and communism. If those three organizations came together to fight in a very effective way, we must agree, against Western civilization, also Israel, so surely Jews and Christians can come together to one camp and to fight back.
30: It is manifested in something called the Red-Green Assault. Some call it the Red-Green Alliance, which means the alliance of green Islamists, of red communists, and more recently, there are some sort of, I would even call them neo-Nazi nationals in America trying to subvert the Christian community.
31: The event took place here at the annual meeting of municipalities from all over the country. The reason is to let the people of Israel know that they have the support of millions of evangelical Christians from all over the world.
30: The significance of this historic meeting today in Israel between Jews and Christians in the Holy Land sharing, you know, 3,400 years of a biblical Judeo-Christian tradition is actually to become partners in defending the very Holy Land that is so precious to both Jews and Christians, because we are both under attack. Judeo-Christian civilization is under attack.
32: We've spent centuries estranged from each other, and it's time for us to come back together and get to know and learn each other. And I think even though there's suspicions against Christians who love Israel, want to stand with them. I think more and more Israelis are understanding that we're genuine friends. We're here to help them.
29: David Parsons says October 7th accelerated that friendship.
32: I think even the death of Yaron Lashinsky, who was an Israeli diplomat and a messianic Jewish believer, that even that has helped start breaking down some of the walls and the suspicions among Israelis, because here he was Israeli. He was one of their own, representing their country, but believed in Yeshua. And I think we're in a time the conflict has sort of pushed this along, but we believe it's the hand and the timing of God to bring us together.
29: Asulin says the enemies of Israel, Judaism, and Western civilization understood something almost 20 years ago.
26: They cannot win against Israel and America and Western countries only by kinetic force. So maybe I think the most sophisticated campaign that humankind ever seen was launched years ago. And what we see, you know, by social media, by lawfare, by penetrating education systems, universities, colleges, etc. And what we see right now is the outcome of this campaign.
29: Saudi journalist Abdulaziz Al-Khamis sees the Muslim Brotherhood as one of those enemies.
0: Muslim Brotherhood activities in Europe and in the United States, it's a lot. And they're doing what they want. And they are the source of the hate and the anti-Western values. And shamefully, we found the Western politicians, they support Muslim Brotherhood. They support the people, they want to kill them. They support the people, they want to change their countries.
29: Al-Khamis adds, America needs to know the Muslim Brotherhood's agenda.
0: The ultimate is, I think the Muslim Brotherhood want to control the political scene in USA. They try to have their people in the Congress. They try to control the media, and they finance a lot of activities in the university, in the education. They're using Palestinian cause, but the truth is, it's the ideology, the Muslim ideology, radical Muslim ideology.
29: It's why Diker believes Christians around the world must join the fight.
30: It really is critically important that the 80 million or so Zionist Christians in the United States and 700 million Zionist Christians around the world join Israel in raising the national security threats in America and around the world, on television, in the press, in the social networks, so that the world understands that the threat is a common threat.
29: Chris Mitchell, CBN News, Tel Aviv.
15: There's a word running around now called Islamophobia. And when you put phobia on top of anything, it means it's an irrational fear. And so anytime you speak against Islamic ideology, the radical Islamic ideology that promotes terrorism, that thinks it's okay to put a bomb vest around you and go into a public market and blow yourself up and take 100 other people with you. It's okay to behead people. It's okay to crucify people. It's okay to enslave women. That ideology it's clear to me. It's pure evil. And I'm not being phobic about it. I'm recognizing the true nature of what they do. And if you think that somehow or other they're not going to honor what they are already saying, please think again. When Hamas took over Gaza, the first thing they did was execute all the members of Fatah, anyone who could possibly challenge them in their authority of governing Gaza. They took them to the top of buildings and they threw them off. These were fellow Muslims. This is how they operate. And if they're going to do that to other Muslims, can you imagine what they would do to Christians? Do you imagine what they would do to leftists? Do you imagine what they would do to feminists? It boggles my mind that we're not awakened to the danger of this ideology. The French government has finally come out with a report saying the Muslim Brotherhood is adopting a strategy of entryism, where they want to enter every phase of influence. They want to influence every phase of French society. Here in America, we need to recognize the same thing and call it out for what it is. This is highly dangerous. This does not lead to liberty. This does not lead to equal rights. This does not lead to freedom of religion or freedom of assembly or freedom of speech, all the things that we hold dear, all that we call Western civilization, the very principles that we're founded on. This ideology is completely against it. And we need to wake up to it and not be phobic about it, but recognize this is a very clear and present danger. Iran has said we're the great Satan. They want to wipe us off the map. The Sunni side of the Muslim religion, the Muslim Brotherhood, it has the same goal. We need to wake up to it and say, not on our watch, not on our time. Let's follow what Western civilization has done since the Battle of Tours. We need to stand and stand vigorously and say, no, you don't get to take over our land. Terry?
16: Well, still ahead.

0: abused and tortured.
1: The worst moments of these children's lives, they're being videotaped and they're being shared with other offenders all over the world.
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1: They are suffering and they don't think that anyone is coming to help them. But we can. We can build that army and we can go get them.
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1: Well, joining us now is the star of Beyond Belief, Carson Leaders. And Carson, it's great to have you with us today.
2: Thanks for having me. I'm happy to be here.
1: So, born in 2001, this is a movie that takes us back. Was that a hard adaptation for you?
2: You know what? I think it was cool to step back into the 80s. I definitely enjoyed parts of the wardrobe, you know, fashion. We got hairdos. I have a Walkman in the film, so it was cool to step back. This is before phones and everything, so.
1: It's a nostalgia trip, and yet it's a movie for all of us. Mm-hmm. Talk about that.
2: You know what? I think it's a movie that I really hope a lot of people can relate to. I think that for me personally, I was able to connect with my character, Andy, in some pretty cool ways, and just finding my purpose and knowing that, you know, aside from success, God does have a plan for you, and sometimes that looks different than what you think at the time, but yeah, just really
1: blessed.
2: Well,
1: you're walking in that right now, yes?
2: Yeah, I mean, I feel so blessed to have this opportunity, and it's not a doubt to me that, you know, the role kind of fell in my lap. It was like something God just placed in my life, so I knew it was...
1: So Petra, we've talked already a lot about them. It's a central role in the movie. Were you familiar with them before? Like, the 80s is a while ago.
2: Yeah. You know what? It was actually a funny story because Petra actually was my dad's favorite band growing up. So it was a cool full circle moment. And yeah, I guess I have my grandma Charlotte to thank for that. And yeah, it's just a really cool opportunity to look back. And those guys are great, Bob and John.
1: It is kind of fun when you can track it through your own parents,
2: yeah,
1: and then walk that out yourself. Talk about Andy, your character.
2: Yeah, I think that, again, Andy's is just this character that's faced with a lot of what young people go through, and that's finding their way in life. And I definitely did that. I had those moments. We all do. But ultimately realizing that, you know, there is so much more than just, you know, what we understand. And that's where ultimately you have to, you know, build that faith.
1: Sure.
2: and keep your belief.
1: Some decisions.
2: Yeah.
1: Yeah, some choices.
2: So many to make, right?
1: Oh, my word. Well, and for you at this stage of your life, I mean, this is a lot. This is a lot to manage, really. You know, you have a musical background. We're going to get to that in a few minutes in a very practical, concrete

0: way. But talk a little bit about that. What's been your musical history?
1: So I got my first guitar when I was 5 years old.
0: Wow.
1: And I was really inspired by country star Keith Urban.
0: Yes.
1: And I started playing at my church, you can see. And we had the Not So Talented Talent Show. So that was our fun.
0: That works.
1: Yeah, fun way of getting in the door. So yeah, it's over the years, God has opened doors in my career. And, you know, I owe it all to him. And I'm just blessed to be able to, you know, hopefully make a positive impact in someone else's life.
0: So beyond belief, is there a spiritual element, and how do you define that?
1: Absolutely. I think it's, you know, submitting your control and trusting God's plan for your life. And I think that it's, again, something that so many people, you know, depending your age or where you're at in life, you can relate to parts of the story. And we just wanted to make an authentic movie that people could really look at and become inspired by.
0: Yeah, you know, I think everybody is doing the searching you're talking about at some point. I mean, some of us are still going through that later in life.
1: Absolutely.
0: So, but you're talking about an opportunity to make change, to follow a different path, to go a fresh way. Mm-hmm. What do you want people to take away from this movie?
1: You know what? I really hope that, you know, people leave the theater feeling inspired to take that next step in their life. You know, God has a calling for everyone, and it all looks different for everyone. But I really hope that they can leave inspired and just filled with that hope. And
0: you know, we talked about your music a second ago, and I think one of the remarkable things for you about this film is that some of the music is original.
1: Mm-hmm.
0: How hard was it for you to write original stuff, but in keeping with the sound of Petra?
1: You know, it was really an honor to me because I feel like I worked with so many talented people, and I owe it up to the cast and the crew and Brian and everyone involved to really make sure that we made these songs authentic to who Petra was. And I think that it reads really well. And again, it was just so cool to look back at such an iconic band
0: and
1: it's refreshing because it's something different than what I've done.
0: So you're the newbie on the set in a very big way. Were you scared?
1: I was a little nervous. I'm not going to lie.
0: I would have been terrified.
1: I think that those first couple of days, you start seeing the pieces come together, and you're like, all right, this is going to be fun. And I know everybody says it, but my cast and crew was amazing.
0: That's awesome.
1: I'm so blessed to, you know, be selected for this, and just the whole opportunity was amazing. It truly was incredible.
0: Well, we cannot wait to see it. I want to tell folks that the movie Beyond Belief hits theaters this Friday, August 28th. Check your local listings for showtimes, and you can also get tickets and more information by going to beyondbelief.movie. And of course, a movie like this is going to have an epic soundtrack. You can even pre-order the CD and the album on vinyl at beyondbelief.movie. It features a few classic hits from Petra, plus three original ones from our guest today, Carson Leaders himself. We want to give you a taste of what you'll hear. Carson's going to play his new song, Only One Who Saves, right after this. So stay with us. We'll be right back. It's exciting.
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0: 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Please welcome him.

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5: 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Welcome back to the 700 Club for the CBN News Break. Firefighters are making progress against the Hawk Fire near Reno, Nevada. So far, it's burned some 23 square miles and destroyed more than 30 homes. It's now 27% contained. About 63,000 people are under evacuation orders and warnings, down from some 90,000 over the weekend. There are concerns winds could still push into neighborhoods in Reno, which is Nevada's second largest city. The American missionary freed after 10 months captivity in Niger visited the White House recently. Kevin Rideout, a missionary pilot with a group serving in mission, was kidnapped and held by the militant Islamic group ISIS. The president invited Rideout, his wife Krista, their children, and his parents to the Oval Office. The family expressed thanks to the president, U.S. government officials, the SIM organization, and everyone in the body of Christ who worked and prayed for his release. You can always get the latest from CBN News by going to our website at cbnnews.com. Gordon and Terry will be back with more of the 700 Club right after this.
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8: Well, most teens go to Instagram to post selfies and check out pictures of their friends. Well, when Phoebe logged in, she wanted to find out who she'd been seeing in her dreams.
9: 18-year-old Phoebe grew up with a verbally and physically abusive father. She spent most of her childhood enduring his constant attacks.
10: I remember one day he called me stupid and he got very angry. He then grabbed me, threw me down, and started stomping on my stomach. He said I was useless.
9: Some of the marks of her dad's abuse are permanent.
10: I remember I wanted to watch TV, but he got angry and I didn't understand why. Then out of nowhere, he picked up the TV and threw it at me. My tooth got damaged.
9: The older she got, the more Phoebe felt like her family didn't want her.
10: I felt like I was the most hated kid in my family. I felt like a worthless child. Growing up, I began to hurt myself. Every time my dad got angry and shouted I was useless, I would just punch my face in front of him and shout back at him, "Yeah, I'm useless."
9: Finally, she left home for good.
10: I was truly desperate and hopeless.
9: Phoebe grew up in a Muslim home in Indonesia. One night she fell asleep and had a strange dream about a man dressed in white.
10: In that dream, I felt so peaceful and I felt like he was giving me courage, even though he didn't speak any words. The way he looked at me was full of love, as if he was saying to me, "Don't be afraid, I am here."
9: Then Phoebe had a second dream.
10: In my second dream, I was at a church, praising, worshiping, and interacting with other people. It felt so beautiful and full of love.
9: Curious about her dreams, Phoebe found help through a link on a friend's Instagram account. It took her to CBN Indonesia's program for teens on YouTube called Super Youth.
10: It turned out I really connected to the story about a young woman I saw on Super Youth. She chose to follow God. I felt like her struggle was similar to mine.
9: The next day, she went to the Super Youth Instagram account again, which then led her to the CBN Prayer Center in Indonesia.
10: That led me to a WhatsApp chat. I messaged someone in that chat, and not long after, one of the prayer center called me.
9: Phoebe talked about her dreams and her search for love. That night, she prayed to become a Christian.
10: I decided to give my life to Jesus. I prayed, "Lord Jesus, I want to receive you as the Lord and Savior. Help me and guide me. I pray that you are always in my heart." After I prayed that night, the call center staff arranged to connect me to a nearby church.
9: Phoebe said during this process, she's been able to forgive her father and her family.
10: I feel the emptiness in my heart has gone because God has filled it. The love that I never got from my dad now has been given to me by the Father in heaven. Thank you to the Super Youth Program for being the channel to help me and other teenagers like me. And also, thank you so much to the donors who gave to support CBN's ministry. Thank you and God bless you.
8: That thank you and God bless you goes to you if you're a member of the 700 Club. Because you gave faithfully through the years, we're able to establish these centers. That's just one. That's Indonesia. And just the amount of work that goes into creating all those different outreaches, whether it's a particular show for a particular platform, for a particular age group, or just having the call center and being able to have that call center communicate on all the different platforms so that we can be relevant to whatever age group is seeking God. We want to be there with the answer. We want to let them know that there's a God who loves them, who, when you pray to Him, He will answer you. He will be able to save you, redeem you, give you a brand new life, give you a hope and a future. It's all made possible because people faithfully give to the 700 Club. A portion of every gift you give goes into the work of CBN International to do just exactly what you just saw. We want to preach the gospel around the world. So if you're not a member, I encourage you to join with us today. It's real simple. You go to a phone, you call us, 1-800-700-7000. Say, "I want to give to the 700 Club." If you want to give today, we have a special fund called the Great Commission Fund. I'm trying to establish a fund that will produce income every single year to fulfill the Great Commission. Our two target nations right now, the Amazon rainforest and all the unreached tribal groups there, and then the nation of Japan. We want to reach them. They're 99% non-Christian. We want to give the stories of the Bible to their children. We want to establish a call center. Everything you just saw, we want to put into Japan. We want to put all kinds of resources into Brazil. Let us finish the Great Commission. In our lifetime, in our generation, we finally have the technology to do it. For the first time in the history of the church, we have the technology to reach every tribe, every nation, every tongue, to reach every individual with a targeted message aimed at them and their current need. So if you want to be a part, call us and say, I want to join the 700 Club, 1-800-700-7000. You can also say, I want to join the 700 Club and designate my gift to the Great Commission Fund. Do it now and say, yes, I want to be a part. 1-800-700-7000. Terry?
11: 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That's next.
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11: Well, he's a Rookie of the Year candidate, the ace of the Cleveland Guardians, and an all-star pitcher in the American League. His name, Parker Messick. Recently, he sat down with our sports reporter, Will Dawson, and he told him, above all else, he wants to be known for his faith in Christ.
14: This rookie is taking Major League Baseball by storm.
15: Got him looking. Yep. Parker Messick with a strikeout, two down.
14: In his first full season in the big leagues, Parker is already an all-star and hoping to lead the Cleveland Guardians to the playoffs.
16: Has it really struck you yet, being not just a major leaguer, but being an all-star, challenging for a division? It's a lot of stuff within a year.
17: Yeah, no doubt. I mean, I feel like I got thrown into the fire. Just felt like a whirlwind, and you know, I'm just super, super grateful to be a part of everything that the Lord's blessed me with.
14: Though he was raised in a Christian home, Parker's faith was tested his junior year in high school when his grandfather was diagnosed with pancreatic cancer.
17: He has always pretty much been the spiritual leader of our family. Yeah, when we found out about that, it was just like a huge shock, and I think we just went, you know, straight into prayer, like leaning on the healing power of the Lord.
14: Within weeks, Parker's grandfather's scans were clean. He was cancer-free.
17: Wow, Lord, like you really hear us, you're real, you want that relationship with us, and you know, you have all the power in the world to do whatever you please. And I think it really drew a lot of people in my family, a lot of my friends that were close to my grandpa as well, and just my whole town, like drew them closer to see the Lord's power.
14: Prayer plays a key role in Parker's life off and on the field.
16: Before you take the mound, you visibly pray. Is that as much a public proclamation as it is a prayer for God, help me today?
17: Yeah, it's both. And there's a lot of prayers for God to help me on the day of my start. I pray at my locker before I walk out. I pray pretty much all morning or more conversation based. And then I pray out in center field right when I start warming up. So when I go out on the mound, it's kind of just like, that's right before I throw my first pitch. And it's like me saying, okay, God, you know, I'm here. This is all for you. Let's do it. Keep me healthy and, you know, whatever your will be done.
14: His trust in God brings a certain freedom, allowing him to play with an unbridled passion.
16: When I see you, you have a joy about you. Is that something that you also kind of hope that other people see?
17: Absolutely. I pray all the time. If people see any light in me, Lord, let it be because it's the light in you shining through me, and allow them to know the true source. And I try and live every day like that. And I think that passion, like, stems into the game to where it's, I know I'm out here working for the Lord, and you know, I want to win. I want to win for the team and the game and all the earthly reasons, but like, this is why the Lord put me here. He didn't put me here just to lose every time. You know, I want to play hard. I want to play to the best of my ability because I know who I'm working for, and that's what I try and do every time I walk out there.
14: This season, Parker is one of the best pitchers in baseball, and he's thankful for the quick rise to the top.
17: I don't think I'll ever be able to be thankful enough for everything that he's blessed me with, and it's something, you know, that I strive to do every day, and glorifying him for just taking me from, you know, small town country kid, just like being very rooted in family, enjoying family and friends, and being so like almost like sheltered to the outside world, and then all of a sudden just within a matter of 4 to 5 years just exploded onto an entirely different platform. And none of it would be possible if it wasn't for my relationship with him. I don't believe that I would be in this position if it wasn't for that. I fully believe that I'm sitting in this chair right now to be able to glorify his name and tell people, you know, it doesn't matter who you are, he's able to take the lowliest and take them to the highest places when they honor him. And I try and live by that every single day.
16: When it's all said and done, what do you hope that they say about Parker Messick?
17: That I love the Lord, and that if anyone knew anything about me, it was that my faith was in Jesus Christ. And if I never pitch another game, or if I pitch for another 25 years, I'm going to wake up every day and serve him to the best of my ability. And if it's not baseball, then it'll be, you know, whatever he calls me to do. In the name of Jesus has covered me, saved me from something that I could never save myself from, and he's my savior. He's the reason that I live, and the name that I'll praise forever.
11: Parker Messick, follower of Jesus. Well, we've got some email questions.
8: All right.
11: I love this first one. I can't wait to hear your answer.
8: I think you know the answer already.
11: This is Richard, who said, would Jesus be liberal, conservative, or independent?
8: Richard, none of the above. When Jesus comes back, he's going to take over. And the issue is, while we're on this earth waiting for his second coming, the question is, are we on his side? Political movements that claim that God is on their side, please, no, it doesn't work that way. Our question as believers needs to be every single day, am I on God's side on this? Am I following the King of Kings and the Lord of Lords?
11: Amen. Okay, this is Ken who says, have you ever seen firsthand astounding, miraculous healings?
8: Yes, I have. And I'll go back to the very first time through my ministry, or I guess through this earthen vessel, Jesus spoke to me as I'm standing up to preach, and he says, I want to heal the sick today. And I went, no, you don't. I'm the lawyer. I'm rational. I'm not a faith healer. And you know, I lost that argument. And that night, a boy who was 12 had polio as an infant. He got up and walked for the first time in his life right in front of my eyes. His legs straightened. It was absolutely incredible, a true miracle. Here's a word from Psalms. For your goodness is before my eyes, and I have walked in your truth.
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5: 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Thank you so much for joining us for CBN Newswatch. I'm George Thomas. Today is Tuesday, August 25th. We begin this half hour with news again from the Middle East. Economic asphyxiation. That's how Treasury Secretary Scott Bessent is calling the latest economic sanctions targeting the Islamic regime in Iran and its backers. The president believes this will be the end of the regime, but he's not taking the military option off the table either. CBN News Middle East correspondent Julie Stahl has more on our top story from Jerusalem.
21: U.S. Treasury Secretary Scott Bessent announced the launch of Operation Economic Outcast, aimed to cause what he called the economic asphyxiation of the Iranian regime and sanctions on any nation trying to help them.
22: Beginning today, the actions of Treasury and other agencies will tighten the noose and block every potential source of revenue that funds the IRGC and the evil Iranian regime. We are enforcing a zero leakage approach. There will be no minimal breathing space for the regime to rebuild its capacity to inflict terror against America and the world.
21: Bessent said President Trump is making calls to world leaders and asking them to cease their interactions with the regime.
22: No one is above the reach of U.S. sanctions. That if they facilitate transactions and are part of the ecosystem that turns Iranian oil into money, into repression, they will be targeted. We know who they are. They know who they are. So when the hammer of U.S. Treasury actions falls upon them, they will have no one to blame but themselves.
21: Iran's foreign ministry says the U.S. has no justification for the sanctions and is violating international law. U.S. Secretary of War Pete Hegseth says the sanctions don't rule out military operations against Iran.
23: Economic pressure, we know, hurts them the most right now. But by no means are we foreclosing using kinetic strikes anywhere in the Strait of Hormuz or around Iran.
21: In a post on X, Israeli Prime Minister Benjamin Netanyahu backed the plan, congratulating the president and secretary, writing, "You justly exact a steep price from that cruel dictatorship and from those who assist its continued aggression." In a telephone interview on Israel's Channel 14, Netanyahu also said Iran tried to murder one of his sons. And Iranian state media released a video putting a $10 million bounty on 20-year-old Barron Trump, President Trump's youngest son.
5: And Julie joins me now from Jerusalem. Julie, I'm so curious. The top economic trading partners of Iran right now are China, Turkey, the United Arab Emirates, Iraq, India, and Pakistan. What are they all saying about this so-called Operation Economic Outcast?
24: Well, there's not a lot of discourse. We're not hearing a lot, but Iranian officials and parliamentary leaders, they've kind of dismissed the whole thing as just, you know, empty threats and asserting that the U.S. lacks the economic leverage to further restrict global relations, and urging its trading partners to ignore the warnings. China, which is a big trading partner with Iran, it's its top trading partner. They haven't really said anything yet, but the U.S. has cautioned that they will put sanctions on China also. The Houthis, they're one of their biggest proxies. They've warned other countries against backing the U.S. sanctions and urging them not to become tools for implementing the unjust U.S. measures against the Iranian people. Abu Dhabi has recently announced that they are cutting trade ties with Tehran, which is a good thing. And, the international financial markets haven't really showed much reaction to the announcement. Of course, it hasn't been too long since the announcement came out. So it's a little not really certain what's going on right now.
5: Yeah, as you mentioned, China gobbles up between 30% to 40% of the crude oil coming out of Iran. So it'll be interesting. Xi Jinping, the president of China, is supposed to meet with President Trump at the White House next month. You mentioned in your piece, U.S. Defense Secretary Pete Hegseth talked about not just the economic pressure, but also said, hey, this whole idea of military operations against the regime is not off the table. Is there an expectation there in Israel and across the Middle East that war could potentially resume in the not-too-distant future?
24: Yeah, I think that would be the case. You know, everybody's a little bit on pins and needles trying to pretend like everything's normal, but it's really not. And there is that sense that things could break out. You know, we have heard the Houthi threat. There was also an attack on a ship not far from the Strait of Hormuz today. It was kind of an unidentified attack. Nobody really knows exactly what it was. The vessel was slightly damaged. No crew were hurt. But so there's definitely tension. Definitely seems like things could go in that direction.
5: Tell us more about this comment that Netanyahu mentioned that the Iranians were targeting his family.
24: Yeah, you know, they said that we don't have a lot of details, but Netanyahu gave the information in this television interview. They said that the plot has been under military censorship for several months. It was only revealed on Monday evening. But Netanyahu used the disclosure to defend the fact that his family gets a lot of protection from the Shin Bet, which I would say he needs. And, you know, it is really a stunning personal escalation that Iran is making these kind of threats.
5: Yeah. Okay. You are the face, the co-host face of the show called Jerusalem Dateline, along with Chris Mitchell, Joshua Swanson, John Waggy, and et cetera. Tell us really quickly, what do you have on today's broadcast?
24: Well, we have a little bit more about Operation Economic Outcast. We have also about the ominous signs that Hamas may be preparing another attack on Israel. Recently, there was an Arab American family's home that was attacked in biblical Samaria, and it's become an international incident. So we're going to have a bigger story on that with Chris Mitchell about what they call settler violence and what's really about what this is about, and an interview with Cindy Jacobs from Generals International about a new prayer initiative that's being launched in September. And she shares about how people can take part in being a light to the nations.
5: Okay, fantastic. Julie, thank you so much. As always, we continue to pray for the awesome team there in the Middle East. CBN News Middle East correspondent Julie Saul, thank you so much for joining
24: us.
5: You're most welcome. By the way, you can catch that awesome program, Jerusalem Dateline, on the CBN News app or on YouTube. Okay, coming up, they're pro-gospel, pro-women, and pro-life. See how this group helped rescue a woman who didn't even want to be one. Stay with us. You are watching CBN News Watch.
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5: Folks, welcome back to the broadcast. You know, the tide appears to be turning on the transgender movement here in America. 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And Christian ministries are helping those who are reconsidering that decision. My colleague Charlene Aaron shows us how one woman found healing and restoration through a pro-life pregnancy center.
13: 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That includes a range of free medical services for women, a message that resonated with Jessica Rose when she needed help to embrace the woman God created her to be.
25: For 7 years, Jessica lived as Aiden. Childhood trauma taught her that women suffer pain, something she wanted to avoid.
26: I saw my mom constantly getting hurt, which made me internalize, I will get hurt. So I need to be this person who is very macho, very mighty, very strong.
25: Sexual abuse, family instability, and the absence of a father figure led Jessica to make trauma-based identity choices.
26: From 15 to 21, I was with women. I mean, until 26, I was with women, but 15 to 21, I was in different relationships, very promiscuous, and it just continued to fuel this masculinity that I was building. I felt masculine. I felt like a boy. I had these reasonings to be a boy. I felt like it. I must be.
27: I have officially taken my first testosterone shot.
28: Here's my voice, 8 months and a week or two on testosterone.
25: In 2019, Jessica transitioned to becoming a male through hormone therapy and surgery, though stopping short of having a hysterectomy.
26: I had a double mastectomy, free nipple regraft, and they cut my chest.
25: She even married a woman.
26: I became a husband. I started to build the American dream. We got a house together. I had the cars. She had a child already, so I became a step-parent. And I was building this life I thought that I wanted. I was finally looking like the man I thought I wanted to be, living a life that I thought a man should live.
25: After realizing that her choice didn't erase the pain of her childhood, Jessica attempted suicide.
26: I looked the way I wanted to look. I had all the money I thought I needed. I had the house, the cars, and I still was not happy because I never addressed the wounds. I had never told anyone I was molested. I had never told anybody about the pain. But instead, I hid it and said I was born this way. And in my suicide attempt, I swallowed a bunch of pills and I was waiting to die.
25: After a time in a mental hospital and wondering why she survived, Jessica heard a message that shifted her life.
26: Someone told me about the gospel. Someone told me that God loved me, even though I had this attempt, even though I wasn't talking to my family, and even though I was living the life I was living, God still loved me. That changed everything.
25: A transformation in 2020 that helped her fully surrender her life to Christ. As part of her walk with God, Jessica reclaimed her biological identity as a woman, ditching the testosterone.
26: My voice is still deep. My shadow is still very prominent. and I'm shaving constantly. I was praying about free women's healthcare. I was genuinely praying for, like, God, I've come out now. Like, you know, I'm here at the altar. Whatever you want to give me. Like, I don't know how I'm supposed to do this. So I literally was looking for help as a woman.
25: Her answer came during a message at church from a guest speaker. Heidi Matsky, director of Alternatives Pregnancy Center, shared about the center's free medical services for women, including an OBGYN specializing in hormone therapy.
8: Alternatives is not just a pregnancy center that does ultrasounds and pregnancy tests. We're pro-gospel, pro-woman, pro-life, but we also do free gynecological services.
25: Matsky admits she initially mistook Jessica for a man.
8: She began to share, Heidi, what you don't know about me is that I'm actually biologically female, and I am beginning to embrace the God-given body that he gave me as a daughter of the King of Kings and Lord of Lords, and shared how she had been, you know, at the age of 19, taken testosterone, and that she encountered Jesus Christ as her personal savior, and she's now trying to walk out her life as a daughter of the King of Kings and Lord of Lords.
25: Doctors at the center taught Jessica to care for her female body and walked her through hormone treatment.
26: So when they say they are pro-gospel, pro-woman, pro-life, they helped me in that order by bringing the truth to me. God created you. He knew what you were going to do. Pro-woman, they were looking at me. Okay, this is your body now. Let's work with it. Alternatives Pregnancy Center sat with me, giving me compassion, listening with me, and really teaching me about my body. There was, you know, things happening with my breast, and we found out now, like, it grew, my chest grew back, and we watched this miracle happen together.
25: A miracle Matsky encourages the church to be aware of regarding sensitive issues like gender identity.
8: You see someone who might be dressed as a woman or dressed as a man, and to just consider Jessica's story, you truly never know. And our job is to shine light in the middle of darkness and to listen before we judge. And Jessica's story is an incredible opportunity to learn from.
26: And so they cared about my life, to go slow with me, to educate me, and to love me.
25: Charlene Aaron, CBN News.
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5: Welcome back to the broadcast. Butch Wilmore is a retired NASA astronaut. He was part of the 8-day mission that unexpectedly stretched to nearly 10 months in space. Ephraim Graham talked with him about his experience and his latest book.
14: Now, in this one specific mission, you're supposed to be in space for 8 days. But you get stuck for nearly a year. What was the mission originally, and what happened to create this unexpected extension?
18: Yeah, this was a test flight. It's the first crewed flight of the spacecraft. So we had several tests that we launched all the way up through docking for the first phase of the test, and all thing went great the first day. And then as we started the docking phase, rendezvous two dockings when we started to have our problems. We started to drop thrusters. We lost a total of 5. We only have 8 aft firing thrusters, and we lost 5 of those throughout the process. And at the time, not knowing why we were losing the thrusters caused a lot of concern, obviously. Knowing that we needed to dock the space station would have been our safe place to be. If we can get there, we'll be safe. If we can't get there, at the time, not knowing why we're losing these thrusters, what's going on, I wasn't sure what our options were.
14: So you didn't have a backup. It was space station or?
18: No, space station or maybe not survive.
14: In this unexpected 10 months, if you will, emotionally and personally, how did you handle the uncertainty of this time?
18: I learned many times over in my life and professional career both that I'm not going to fret over things that I can't control, I can't do anything about. It's going to be what it is. Well, I'm not going to fret over it, so I'm not going to waste that energy. Because I knew the Lord was in control. He's working out His plan and His purpose for His glory and our ultimate good if we believe. And regardless of what happens in this life, what happens as He works out His plan and His purpose, I'm on board. I don't care what that is. Whatever that is, whatever that means, He rules and He reigns and I'm in.
14: Now, you talk about in the book how important your faith is to you. Did I read it correctly that you didn't miss church on Sunday?
18: No, I didn't miss church. Our church live streams the services, as does another church of a friend of mine where I grew up, the hometown I grew up in Mount Juliet, Tennessee. They live stream their services, and I tied into every single service because I know the Lord's church. He gave us His church because we need it, and we need each other. It's a time, at times I need the church to come and help me, and at times people in the church need me to be there for them. And He gave us the church because we need it, and I do need it. My strength, my spiritual strength wanes if I don't have that constant infiltration of the Word of God, and I've learned that over the years, and therefore I did. I tied in every service because I needed it.
14: So what happened that made you say, I want to take this experience and what I learned from it and write a book?
18: I didn't write the book to publish it. I wrote the book. I'd actually started writing stories for my daughters. My wife and I have 2 daughters, and we were in our 40s before they were born. And so we lived a life before they were even born. I was writing stories about some of the things in our life, events, something they would have for the future. So I wrote it for my daughters. But the reason I published it, and with the person I published it with, because we're like-minded, and the only reason I published it, because of the message of the cross, which leads to hope. It leads to hope in the now, and that's why I published it. I wrote it for my daughters. I published it for the message.
14: Let's talk more about the message for a moment. What are you hoping people receive from the book, and what lessons do you feel they can get out of it?
18: That's a great question. I appreciate that question. In this life, I don't know anyone that's had what you would call an easy life. I mean, you'll see a kind of a theme in the book that life is tough. Events take place in life that are difficult to handle, things that happen you don't understand why, as the Lord is using this process of life in our sanctification. And so life is tough, and there's also responsibility. We have responsibility. That's really the message. You gotta want it. Things in life are not easy. Things are tough, but you gotta buckle down and you gotta put your nose to the grindstone and you gotta press forward. You gotta want it, whatever that is. I want the Lord's glory. I want the Lord to be glorified. John 3:27. A person cannot receive even one thing unless it is given to him from heaven. Nothing. He deserves the glory for every single thing that occurs. And my pride wants to take it. But Scripture shows me that he is the one to be glorified in all things.
5: 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Stay with us. We have more of CBN News Watch right after this.
0: This right here is Confidence in a Bottle. It makes me feel so much more confident than I've ever felt.
1: They are some of the hottest videos on social media, those videos claiming to instantly get rid of bags under your eyes. Annette Figueroa is here to tell us why she says this one is for real.
3: 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In under 10 minutes, they visibly disappeared from view, and now it is literally part of both of our daily routines. 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

0: Welcome to Studio 5. We've got a great lineup in today's show. Here is a quick look right now at the rundown.
1: I'm Tim. I'm Mark's warm-up.
2: This is my first tour, you know?
1: It's my first tour, too.
3: Millions saw Tim Timmons' cancer story on the silver screen.
4: I just want to write something that helps people.
3: He's now sharing the next chapter in a new book.
5: I think there's something really intimate about sharing these stories.
6: Shadrach, Meshach, Abednego.
3: And a Dove nomination for recording artist Emerson Day.
7: Doors just started opening, and God was so faithful and just started moving and making things happen.
3: Plus, a coach shares his love of Christ in and out of the game.
8: We end up getting into the Word through the encounter with God that is provided for us by Scripture Union.
0: And we begin with singer and songwriter Tim Timmons, who lives with an incurable disease. Back in 2001, doctors gave him 5 years to live. More than 25 years later, he is still here making moves and movies. The recording artist also has a new book. It's called Waking Up Again, A Journey of Grief and Gratitude. Let's begin with the title before we even get to the first page of the book. What's the significance of that title, Wake Up Again?
5: Yeah, I mean, I think we all woke up today. And I just started noticing in my own life, I want to be more intentional about waking up more intentionally, joining Jesus in my day.
0: Of course, we know you write music, but what was happening in your life that prompted you to write this book?
5: Yeah, I've wanted to write a few books for years. And with the movie coming out, with I Can Only Imagine 2 coming out, we thought it'd be a good time to be able to

0: should just say, here's our part of the journey.
1: This tour is your dream. It's our dream.
2: I'm Tim. I'm Mark's warm-up.
3: This is my first tour, you know?
4: It's my first tour, too.
5: Worried I might break him.
1: Or he just might fix you.
6: Many of us have seen your story play out on the big screen, but what did writing this book teach you about yourself that you didn't already know?
0: Well, I got to write this book with my wife, who's a total babe and the coolest human. We've married 28 years. And so going back through a bunch of our journeys together and seeing some of the sorrow, some of the calamity, some of the just some of the hardest things we've gone through, and to then kind of collectively say, I can see the theme of God throughout. There's something just cathartic about looking and watching your story and seeing the themes of God throughout it.
6: What's God had to wake up in you personally?
0: I think writing a book and writing your story over and over and over, it gives you perspective. Just like cancer for me. You know, I was given 5 years to live 25 years ago. Incurable cancer, still tumors on my liver. And that just is one of the most sobering gifts to helping you wake up every day. And this book, really writing this book, each of these stories are just my reminder of like, okay, God, I see you here. You're inviting me into this. You're still at work in me in this. And thank you.
6: Why do you call cancer a gift?
0: Yeah, cancer as a gift. I'm not a fan of cancer. I think cancer's ridiculous. It's the worst. I have a lot of things that are probably inappropriate to say on this, you know, air right now about cancer. Yet, seeing God at work in the midst of it, that's the story. And really, the gift of cancer is perspective. I woke up again today. Like, this is my day. I got to wake up. This is a day, God, that you've made. You're inviting me into another day.
6: What are your thoughts these days as you're marking that X on your wrist?
0: The X used to stand for the Christ. And it was just my own little reminder. Like, Tim, just don't work for God today. You don't have to work for him. He doesn't need you to work for him. He doesn't need you to do that much. You just hang out with him. Just join him. So for me, when I get another day, if I get another day tomorrow, I will write this on my wrist. And all day long as I look at it, it's my reminder to practice joining Jesus in the midst of the hard stuff, the stuff I need to grieve, and in gratitude. It's like, if I can join him in these places, that's every morning when I wake up. It's just my invitation, join him. And man, I'll say I have more fruit of the Spirit than I've ever had before, not because I do my quiet times or I'm like, you know what, I'm really getting deep. No, I'm just joining him. And I'm like, God, you're doing beautiful things in me. Like, I have different views. Like, there's a set of kingdom glasses we get to put on every day. And I either take them off because I want to do my own way, or I join them and I say, okay, what are you at? Show me what you're doing. So that's kind of the invitation. And I love that through this movie, there are thousands of people writing this X on their wrist every morning. And man, how fun is that? So I'm grateful for another day.
7: I just want to write something that helps people through the pain we all go through. Gratitude, grief. Finding a way to hold them both. God is in fire. And it is beautiful.
6: Tim Timmons' new book, Waking Up Again, is available wherever you purchase your reading material. And still ahead, recording artist Emerson Day, now nominated for a Dove Award.
8: It just was this relentless calling I felt to my spirit. And so eventually I just said, yes.
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3: Reading your musical journey is interesting because you were a lacrosse player and a good one. tell me what led from lacrosse to music, if you will.
4: Yeah, I music was always a part of my life. I grew up singing and writing in church as young as 8 years old, but I also fell in love with sports. And so I was constantly in the middle of, do I want to sing or do I want to play? And for me, like when I got to high school, it was, I want to play. That's what got me into college on a sports scholarship. I was actually pursuing a degree in law enforcement at the time. So I was playing lacrosse.
3: Homeland Security, right?
4: Pursuing Homeland Security. Yeah. And so it really was just a total God thing. I mean, I felt like when I moved back home after college and picked up that guitar again and started writing, you know, the Holy Spirit just kind of used that time to nudge my heart. This is what you're supposed to do. It just was this relentless calling I felt to my spirit. And so eventually I just said, yes.

0: So then how do you practically walk out that call? What steps do you take? Because right. you say yes,
1: right.
0: but now what do you do to give God room to move?
1: Yeah, and I think that was one of the biggest mistakes I made early on, is I felt like I got the big picture calling and was like, yes, I'm gonna obey, I'm gonna go. But I didn't go back to God with, hey, what's the next thing? What's the next step to take? And so when I felt like it was music he was calling me into, I didn't know the first thing about it or where to start or what direction. So I just started playing the guitar. It wasn't until I started leading worship at my church in North Carolina, that was what God used to show me, like, okay, it's not just music, it's Christian music that I want you to do.
2: I stand on the promises for my good, he's always working.
1: Doors just started opening, and God was so faithful and just started moving and making things happen. And so I really feel like it truly was going back and asking and finding what that next step was for me. Yeah, anyway.
0: I love it. Now, when I hear your sound and listen to your music, I don't immediately think worship leader.
1: Right.
0: How would you describe your sound?
1: Yeah, my sound, you know, I tell people I'm a little bit country, I'm a little bit rock and roll, but I love Jesus. And so that's where we live.
2: So if you want to pick a fight, you better think twice, because he's got an angel on me.
0: You have the privilege of performing with someone else that I really like when you sing Get Behind Me. Tell me how the working with Zach Williams came about.
1: Yeah. Such a cool full circle moment for me, because when I was first getting into Christian music and the sound that I have, I can remember going to the Lord and kind of asking, where do I fit in this Christian music world? Because I know this is the voice and the sound you've given me. And when I heard Zach, and it was around 2016, I was like, okay, like, I think I have a place here if that is a sound, you know, that he has and that's happening. And so I have admired his work for a really long time. And when the label came to me and said, hey, we would love to do a feature on this song, do you have anybody in mind? And you know, me as a new artist, I'm going, oh yeah, I got somebody in mind. They reached out to his team and he came right back and was like, yes, it's an awesome song, let's do it. It was such a Holy Spirit moment, but with such grit and such fire. Like, the emotion that he brings and his talent and attitude, I felt it was exactly what the song needed.

0: What can you tell us about No Smoke?
1: I am so excited about this song because for me, it's a story that I have always loved of Shadrach, Meshach, and Abednego. And at the very end of the story, you know, it says they were not harmed and their hair was not singed and their clothes were not burned. And there's this little detail at the end that says they didn't even smell like smoke. And to me, it was like, wow, not only were they unharmed, but there was no evidence. They were so bold in their faith to tell King Nebuchadnezzar, we are not going to bow down to your idols, and we serve a God that can deliver us, and even if he does not. And that was the phrase. It's like, man, they didn't know the outcome. It's not like they had a little secret, you know, precursor to, oh, we know how this is going to work out. They didn't, and they chose not to bow down anyway. And I'm like, that's the kind of faith I want.
0: How do you describe where you are now?
1: Oh, it's crazy to me still, because going back to where I started in the middle of nowhere, North Carolina, I don't know any I don't know anybody in the music industry. You know, I'm struggling to figure it out, and God just opened the doors. And it's like, you know, I started this journey 8 years ago saying, yes, I will do music. And to me, it is only a testimony of what God can do.
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3: We pause to remember a life gone too soon. Actress Hayden Panettiere began her television and film career as a child with a long list of credits to her name, including the hit series Heroes and the musical drama Nashville. In recent months, she shared her personal struggles off-screen, from child stardom all the way through adulthood. You can read it all in her memoir titled, This Is Me, A Reckoning. She was the mother of one child, and she died on Sunday at age 36.
2: And that is a look at this week's Studio 5 Snapshot. Still ahead, from the Super Bowl-bound Seattle Seahawks coach Leslie Frazier, see how a phone call on Tuesday helps to prepare him for Sunday.
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2: Some 40 years ago, Leslie Frazier suffered a career-ending injury during the Super Bowl. He is now an assistant head coach with the Seattle Seahawks and says the one constant through it all has been his love of Christ.
4: In the year 2000, Tony Dungy and a couple of the coaches talked about a way to support coaches spiritually. It was Black Monday that coaches experience when there are people let go of their jobs and going through a very, very difficult time. And so we started a call where coaches from around the league could just share, you know, what's going on in their lives and be encouraged. Just about every team represented. And during the season, you can get so caught up in trying to prepare your guys and get a win. So that phone call really makes a tremendous difference for all of us.
12: I think the more time we spend together as coaches, especially in the Word together, the stronger that our bond gets with Coach Frazier leading it. He's just an example of what success really looks like as a coach. I think he takes his faith way more seriously than he does anything else, and it rubs off on all us young coaches that aspire to emulate that.
4: Find that devotional, find that one thing that can help you to grow in your faith. If you get disconnected from Scripture, it tends to lead to a disconnection from our Lord and Savior Jesus Christ.
13: Just to know that you're in that journey not alone with other people, but also with the Lord on a day-to-day basis. Open your Bible, garner something, meditate it on the day. If you do that, then it gives you a focus and a starting point.
4: Such a high-profile lifestyle, but because of that pressure to win and how isolated you can feel when things don't go right, you can sometimes find yourself, you know, in depression. It can be very, very difficult. It can be a lonely, lonely life. How can I balance being a pro football coach and at the same time growing my faith? That's what the coaches that are a part of the call, that's what they're seeking. They want to, of course, be successful at what they do, but not at the expense of my relationship with Jesus Christ. You know, I don't want that to become secondary to winning, and that's part of what the Coaches Fellowship helps with and bring us back to what's most important. There are differences. We all come from different places, different backgrounds, but we're all trying to achieve the same goal, and that's to win the Super Bowl. But there are many ways to go about getting that goal accomplished. You want to be able to do it in a Christ-like way and really be able to impact your players in a positive way, yet at the same time trying to win ball games. So have success at it, but do it in a way that honors, you know, our personal Savior. And after the game, to be able to go over and give them a hug and be able to pray with them, it gives you a peace and a comfort to know that, yeah, we're competing, but that love for one another is not diminished because of our competition. That goes way beyond football, because those relationships are established on the right foundation, friends, long after our careers are done with. The way I handle adversity, the way I handle success, that's what speaks to who I am and what role Christ plays in my life. Where they can still see there's something different about this coach. So that allows me to be able to really show the grace of God, even in those moments, as we are demanding perfection from our players. You know, I've seen a lot of people come and go in this profession, and the one thing that has sustained me through all the ups and downs of an NFL career is my faith. And my prayer is that our assistant coaches, they see the Christ that lives within me, and then you see those coaches will go on and influence their players, other coaches, in a way that it honors what we say we believe in.
14: Through the fellowship and then being able to pour into the guys has allowed for us to really give them direction. You want to make sure that you truly know and love your players from a different extent, know them as men, meet them where they're at, and then obviously introducing them into who Christ is into their life.
4: He's the constant. His love for us is unconditional. Know who you are in Christ. Just stay steadfast in what you believe.
2: Leslie Frazier is also a part of the Grammy-nominated song, The Super Bowl Shuffle. It peaked at number 41 on the Billboard charts back in 1985.
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2: 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Music helps us to bring you this show each and every week. And this week's soundtrack comes from Roosevelt Stewart and Naomi Raine. Take a listen and you'll hear why What a God, Never Be Another is what's playing a mayor this week.

0: He's sometimes called the bad boy of gospel music. In a Studio 5 special, we're sitting down with recording artist Dietrich Haddon. He's got new music, a new tour, and a familiar sound.
1: What made you stay true to you? It's gotten you in trouble in some cases, but what makes you stay true to you?
2: I guess it's the way I was raised, and it's the only way you can have an authentic relationship with God, period. You gotta be true to who you are at all times. God is spirit. They that worship him must worship him in spirit and in truth. See, we wanna move that truth piece out of there, but it's the most important piece. In Jesus'
3: name. Please come back and join us for that and much more next week. As for this week, we've got time now for just one more thing. Let's give the final word to Tim Timmons.
1: Can you share a quick word of encouragement for someone who may be dealing with grief, suffering right now, and really just want to give up?
4: Yes, I'll say that I get it, and I'm so sorry. I'm not even going to let go. You know what? In Genesis 5, you know, I'm sorry. That's just difficult. It just is. And we got to be able to sit in the grief of that and go, God, this is so hard. I cannot handle this on my own. Period. And then I'm also not sorry in some ways, because this has the potential to like break down our kingdoms and our queendoms in some way to get us to say, God, you woke me up again. In the midst of even my physical pain or my emotional pain, Jesus, I just want to join you in my day, whether it's just crying, whether it's whatever it is. Jesus, open my eyes. You have my attention today in the midst of all these things. So I'm so sorry, and I get it. I so get it. And what if God's actually at work in things, and the world is actually a more beautiful place because we're even leaning into our grief and joining him in our gratitude?
3: Tim, that is a great final word for this edition of Studio 5 and this week's look at uplifting entertainment. Until next time, make time to uplift someone around you, and then please come on back and see where Studio 5 takes you next week. Bye-bye. Thank you for watching.
5: Israel has endured decades of sorrow, terror, and war, and still she stands. But today she remains surrounded by enemies determined to wipe her off the map. Right now, your support brings help to those in need and shares Israel's true story with a world that needs to hear it. This is your moment to comfort God's people and remind them they are not alone. Take action. Stand with Israel today.
6: We also had members who fought in the war to fight for the cause of liberty.
7: Making sure that army is staffed and supplied. He's able to identify British intelligence agents and send that information on to Washington. After they've served in the army, they look forward to a government which gives to bigotry no sanction, to persecution no assistance.
8: Washington's words are powerful because they express an idea of a world that's different from the one everybody grew up in.
9: This ideal of religious freedom is going to be part of the government, but is it really meant for everyone?
7: Is this going to be a place where you can be free to say what you want about God

0: I actually died. They had to resuscitate me. In an instant, I was above my body, and I watched my own friend hold my body in his arms, and he was praying. And the closer I got to this light, I knew that I had an appointment. The nurses ran in with bewilderment across their face. How are you alive?
1: This is so fascinating.
0: And they would say, "Worthy is the Lamb. Worthy is the Lamb." Wow, Jesus is so beautiful. When Jesus looked at me, Abby, he picked up my face and he said, "Gabriel, why are you concerned about that which has been paid for?"
1: Did he show you any glimpses of the future?
0: You need to tell everyone on earth that they should not wait until their body dies to experience my life now.
1: So I follow a lot of the kind of alien encounters.
0: Yeah.
1: I've heard a theory that people wonder if what they're seeing are angels.
0: Definitely. And they're not always the right type of angels, though, is what I warn people with. He sits at the door. He longs to be with us. He longs to do it with us. That's why he made us. Nothing else matters except his kingdom.
1: Welcome to Heaven Meets Earth. I'm Abby Robertson, and I am so excited about today's guest. He's a pastor, YouTuber, and author who says he spent 18 days in heaven after an accident that nearly claimed his life. This is an extraordinary conversation. I can't wait for y'all to hear it, but first, a word from CBN.
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1: Gabe Perreault, I am so excited to have you here today. This show is called Heaven Meets Earth. We love telling stories of just the supernatural, just undeniable God moments. You, a couple years ago, had an electric scooter accident that nearly claimed your life, and you spent as 18 days in heaven. Yeah. You've recently wrote a book about it called 18 Days in Heaven, coming out in April. I mean, I read just the teaser chapters you put out, and it's amazing. It's incredible. And what God showed you, what he revealed to you, and what you've been sharing since that experience. So first, can you just take us back to a couple of years ago and just tell our listeners what you went through and what happened?
0: Yeah, for sure. So I was with two of my friends, and we were riding. I was on an electric skateboard and going about 25 miles per hour.
1: Did I say scooter? Excuse me.
0: No, it's totally – it basically is like a scooter.
1: Yeah.
0: And so as I'm hooking around the curve, of course, with no helmet, because who wears helmets? You know what I mean? Like, you know, so lame. So I hit the bump in the middle of the road, and I flipped off the back. And immediately, I landed directly on my head, nowhere else. Mm-hmm. And my skull cracked from the top down. And actually, my body immediately went posture, and I actually died. They had to resuscitate me soon thereafter. And I actually watched my own friend hold my lifeless body in his arms. And yeah.
1: Well, just where were you watching from?
0: So again, as we hook around the curve, I flipped off my board, but then it was in an instant, I was above my body. But it wasn't just vertical, mm-hmm. but it was trans-dimensional in the form of it was a dimension that I finally saw the truth of the spiritual world. I finally saw how my life is not just a body. I looked mm-hmm. at myself, but that wasn't me. That was just my body. That was just my glove.
1: Did you feel scared at all?
0: No, there was like no ounce of fear. And I will also clarify, people always ask me, well, did you know the Lord before? And I was born again. I truly had placed my faith in him, but I did not have an awareness of the spiritual world. And my appointment with him that I was headed was going to change everything. And I immediately witnessed how in a situation where understandably you would be worried and and concerned, I mean, literally your life is gone, but I had 0 ounce of fear. It was just my entire perspective changes because life no longer is about existing, but life is about seeing the truth. And I watched my own friend hold my body in his arms and he was praying. And I actually saw his words, but his words weren't just like visible or audible, but they were literally existed as a structure that the Father himself was going to gather. And I'll tell you more details about that when we get later on my encounter. But yeah, like I saw how words weren't just a separate part of a person, but the words were a part of the person. The words were the person. It was very – words are important. And I immediately recognized that his words in prayer were joined with God's word. And – but again, we'll get into more details.
1: Okay. I make sure I go back to that. I have a lot of questions. So your soul is leaving your body.
0: Yeah.
1: And besides seeing yourself on the ground.
0: My body, yeah.
1: What then? What else are you seeing? Is there light? What does it look like around you?
0: So there's three heavens. There's the first heaven, which is the blue sky. It's where we got all the snow this past week. It's what we're used to. It's what we live in. But then there's the second and third heaven. And a lot of times we talk about the third heaven, which is where the Father is, the throne room. But we don't talk about the second heaven enough, actually. The second heaven is where there is war. I'm telling you, civil war, unlike anything you have ever seen. The spiritual, both the angels and the fallen angels are warring there in the second heaven, specifically over the authority that is given to them, either the ones that are submitted to the word of God or the ones that are yielding to spirits they're not even aware of. But in that second heaven, is where you could call the spiritual warfare. And I actually witnessed that second heaven because I was pulled up. And I'll describe it like this. You know when you're driving a truck just through a mud pit and as fast as you can go, though, it's such sludge. It's such heaviness. As I was being pulled up through this second heaven, there was just this sludge that was just all around that I witnessed. Very, very impactful on the first heaven. But this light that was in the third heaven just kept suctioning me up. And the closer I got to this light, I knew that I had an appointment. And this light wasn't just a location. This light wasn't just a visible thing that you see, but the light was something I felt. It was something I was existing inside of. It was something I was being just captivated by. It was like a senses were starting to come alive that I had never had down on the earth before.
1: So, okay, so many questions off the bat. So in the second heaven, the warring, I mean, are there demons then in the second heaven?
0: Yeah, I say fallen angels because God never created demons.
1: Okay.
0: People don't understand that. God didn't create evil. God didn't create the demonic realm. But the demonic is out of a perverted version of what he originally created. And he originally created angels to be exercising creatures of his word, to be servants of his word and to accomplish his word. But these angels were filled with pride and jealousy, and they wanted to be God themselves. Mm-hmm. And that's the original Satan. He said, you know what? I'm just going to be my own God. And then he deceived many of the other angels. So yes, it is demons, but they're really fallen angels as well, is another term for it.
1: So this is all fascinating. And I want to add, I don't want to derail, but I just want to add this anecdote because in August, I was praying and I had a vision of, I wrote in my journal, heaven is about to invade the earth. Wow. And I saw an army of angels. Like these were not cherubs on the Sistine Chapel. These were warring, fighting angels. Yes. And I just felt like something big was coming. And then I really do feel like this fall, we saw on full display the battle of good and evil playing out. And it's just, it's so interesting you're saying that because it felt so, you don't normally hear about war
0: Right. Yeah.
1: You don't think of that happening in heaven. I've never really heard that before. That's fascinating.
0: We're taught that it's all rainbows and sunshine. And the third heaven, there is no darkness. The third heaven, there is no sin. Mm-hmm. They're truly – the war has already been done. But the second heaven, which is the authoritative foundation to actually most of what happens on the earth, the second heaven is where there is war. And they're feasting on the words and the choices of the free will agents. I call us free will moral agents made in the image of God. And those fallen angels are feasting on words, or angels of light are executing the word of God through our lives. Mm. That's why if people, you know, people seek, oh, how do I get angels involved in my life? How do I know if there's angels there? Well, I encourage them, just find the word of God, because where the word of God is, there'll be angels. Mm-hmm. And if you'll unite yourself to him, they'll be there.
1: Yeah. So tell me about this appointment that you were heading to in the third heaven. And was there anyone escorting you to heaven? Were there any angels? Were there any family members that are already in heaven around you?
0: Yeah. So I knew it was an appointment, not because I was audibly, you know, it's very interesting. I know some have experiences where they were escorted by, you know, certain angels, and I knew that angels were there around me. Mm-hmm. But you know, when you're talking with someone and you're so transfixed by their gaze that everything else around you is just a distant memory, is just a distant existence. You know it's there, but it doesn't matter because there's only one person that matters. That was my experience. That was my encounter. People always describe heaven as a location, but for my experience, heaven wasn't just a location. Heaven was a person that I was always in his mind. I wasn't actually just going to meet him at that time. Mm-hmm. I'd always been on his mind the entire time. He had chose me before I was in my accident. He chose me before I was born. He chose me before I was even conceived in my mother's womb. He had chosen me. And after all my mistakes and all my falling short, he'd always been there for me. So I was quickly just understanding, like, he's all that matters. And so, yeah.
1: So what happened when you got there, got to that appointment?
0: So this light just suctioned me up and I felt free. I just felt like such a weight had lifted off my shoulders. And there's this city that isn't just an urban location again, but this city had everything: mountains, beaches, mansions, streets of gold. But every inch and every corner, he was there. Left, right, up, down, his love had a breath. They all sang the same song. Every item in heaven, every piece, every person, everyone sang the same song.
1: So every item, like, not just people, were singing?
0: They all breathe. There's a breath. There's a life. They were singing. You could smell Christ. And this, again, this sounds so counterintuitive. How can I smell Christ, right? Mm-hmm. Because we think of him as a person. And yes, he's a person, but he's not just a person. He's all in all. Mm-hmm. In Colossians, it's written how, you know, the entire universe was made at the word of God. He's a foundation that builds the structure to everything. And that's what I encountered in heaven. And so the mountains would release a note, and then the ocean would receive it, and the waves would swing back and forth, and they would say, "Worthy is the Lamb, worthy is the Lamb." And then they would crash onto the beach, and then the beach would receive the water, and it would sing, "Worthy is the Lamb." And I could keep going into more detail, but like the shininess of the streets, it wasn't just shiny and it didn't just like glaze, but you would look at it and you would say, "Wow, Jesus is so beautiful." And then you would look at the flowers and you would say, "Wow, he's so beautiful." Everything spoke of a united purpose.
1: Mm, what were the colors like?
0: Oh, it's impossible to describe. Really, I love doing interviews like this, but also interviews like this are very challenging. Mm-hmm. Because I really am taking an experience that is beyond words. I describe it like this. 100 years ago when TV first came out, everyone thought it was awesome. They could see and visualize people that were all across the world. But the quality of that TV 100 years ago compared to what we have now is nothing. We have 4K iPhones that give us such high definition. I would say take that times 7,000 when it comes to colors.
1: Wow.
0: You think you know green. You think you know red. You think you know orange, etc. But you do not know the true orange that I saw in heaven, the true blue, the true – it's a fragrance. It's a spectrum of light that is times 7,000. Me and John Burke talk about this, but Earth is the slightest preview of heaven, yet also mm-hmm. the slightest preview of hell at the same exact time. There's parts of Earth that are a slight picture that you can just sense what it must be like there.
1: Okay, this might sound like a silly question, but because you mentioned TV, I am just curious. Are there things like TVs and phones and things like that in heaven?
0: There's not just TVs, but actually I encountered the libraries in heaven. But the libraries didn't just contain books. The books were portals. They were not just portals, but you would enter. You would open a book and it would be a moment. Jesus had a book just about me. I saw the book and it just said Gabriel Perot. And it was the book of my life. And he had documented every single moment. He had written down every single moment. There was nothing little for him. Abby, there is nothing little for the Jesus I encountered. But in this book, as you would read, you would go back into that thing that had happened, but you would be fully immersed in it, but you would see it from his perspective. Mm. For example, when I was in high school, I had sat with a student who was from China, didn't even speak English. He was sitting by himself on the floor. I didn't think much of it. I just thought, oh, you know, I'd like to talk to him, see how he's doing. I just said hello. I didn't preach the gospel to him. I didn't give him like a 10-point sermon, but I just said hello to him and talked with him for a little bit. Well, this entire book was written just about that moment. And so like this book of my life wasn't just one book, but it had many books inside of it at the same time. It was very plural. Mm-hmm. And Jesus showed me how that moment was so important to him. And Jesus actually showed me that same moment. I was talking not just to that Chinese student. I was talking to him. He said, Gabriel, you came and you walked with me that day and you talked with me. And I will never forget it. He looked at me and he said, I will never forget it. It mattered to him. Little things matter to him.
1: Were there any moments in the life of you, like any parts of your life that weren't included, that you were surprised by?
0: Yeah. Well, before we get, I guess, to the life review, right? As I'm brought into the city, I was brought to the center of the city, and that's where he is. Mm-hmm. And when I'm brought before him, I have to be genuinely honest here. I was actually deathly afraid because there's a great reverence. And I don't mean afraid as in like fear. I mean like a respect. Mm-hmm. There's such a respect. There's a holiness in this place. But Abby, I wasn't brought before him as an acquaintance. I wasn't brought before him as someone trying to make it. When I was brought before him, I was his. I was his own family. And he didn't just look at me through all the mistakes I had made like I was afraid of. But instead, he looked at me as if I had never fallen short. That sounds very controversial. Let me explain. Yes, I had made mistakes on the earth, but his blood had washed me. And even though I was so afraid that he was just going to pull up the list of all my wrongs and call me out on it all, even though that certainly is a fact on the earth, I'm not discounting that, mm-hmm. but his grace had washed over it all. And when he looked at me, he didn't think about loving me. He didn't even consider loving me. He loved me because that's his very personhood. Mm-hmm. It wasn't just an adjective of him. It was who he was.
1: Mm-hmm. Were your wrongs a part of your life review?
0: So, yes, but they weren't wrongs. They were stories of redemption. Mm. So when I had a speech impediment or when I would use my words to bully other kids when I was in middle school and I went a lot of directions that weren't right. But instead of seeing those wrongs as disqualifications and reasons for his anger towards me, I actually saw them as redemptive timelines. And every time I would mess up, Jesus would say, I will use him. He'll be washed in my blood and he'll speak for me. Mm. So in the same moment that I was speaking words of horrible things to people, Jesus would say, that's not who he is. I created him to speak my words and he'll speak for me and he'll write for me and he'll win many for my kingdom. So it was so interesting because it was a redemption story. Mm-hmm. Even in my failures, he was getting glory because he saw the entire story. He saw the entire timeline and he was working it all out for my good, even though I certainly didn't know what was happening at the time.
1: Were you with Jesus the whole time you were in heaven?
0: Yes, because and I know others maybe have taken to different places and such, but from my encounter, he's all I can remember. And I do remember the details, but I just always remember them in him, mm-hmm. if that makes sense.
1: Did you meet other people there?
0: So I saw timelines, mm-hmm. and I didn't – for example, I saw the timeline of Moses, and I saw how Moses found himself in the great I Am. Moses found who he was, When God said, I am, immediately Moses understood how he was going to be used by God to deliver the nation of Israel. But he only understood that from the words of I am. See, we find ourselves in who he is, not in our own ability, not in how much we can make it, how far we can come. We find ourselves in who he is. Mm-hmm. That's who he made us from the start.
1: Yeah. So you saw Moses, was it his scroll?
0: Yeah, his encounter at the burning bush. And Jesus was that burning bush. It was not a bush. It was mm-hmm. Jesus. I mean, it was a bush, but it was Jesus.
1: Yeah.
0: I might be saying a lot of things that are challenging to, I think many people like to jump on my word. You don't even know what you're saying. You're saying contradictory things. No. It's just things that were so deep and they're plural, if that makes sense.
1: Yeah. What did the people in heaven look like?
0: Full of light, full of love and joy, and everything is just exists for his glory. And there's, again, so many portals. Those in heaven, actually, they read the books of our life. And when they read the books of our life, they see it through his perspective. Mm-hmm. And the Bible talks about that in Hebrews 12, that there are great witnesses that see us from above. And I saw a glimpse of that as well. And so people in heaven, I would say, I wouldn't just say they're like young. I would say they're, but they are in a closer to like younger 20s/30s look, but mm-hmm. not even that, like so much more glorious and redeemed. You just look at each other and you're like, you're beautiful. You're beautiful. Like it's just such beauty.
1: Yeah. So I'm curious because was there anyone you met? Like I think of not even babies, but like 2, 3, 4 year olds in heaven. Are they aged? Are there 2, 3, 4 young kids in heaven too?
0: Jesus reserves an entire place, a nursery, not just for babies, but there are places reserved for the kids that have moved to heaven. Kids on this earth don't die. Their bodies die, but they move. And Jesus, it depends. There's some that he keeps as kids because their parents are coming soon. And so he actually still allows those parents to parent their kids and bring them up. There's nothing lost. There's nothing broken. There's a lot of parents out there. You know, there's actually not a word for the parents that have lost a kid. Mm-hmm. I say lost, but they didn't lose a kid. Their kid moved. Mm-hmm. There's a lot of parents whose kid has gone through an accident and they've moved to heaven. And there's not a word. We have a word for widows whose spouse died or, you know, but there's not a word mm-hmm. for parents who don't have kids. And so, but I want to encourage those parents out there that your kids are waiting for you.
1: So, so for parents, let's say I have a miscarriage or lost a baby, when they get to heaven,
0: they'll hold their baby in their arms.
1: Raise the child in heaven.
0: Yes.
1: That is beautiful.
0: Yeah. And while I didn't see a lot of intimate details about that, so I won't comment further, but I also do know multiple friends of mine who had a very similar encounter. And I know one friend of mine, she held her 3 miscarried babies and they looked and had the same name that she had already given them.
1: Aww.
0: And they looked exactly like the ultrasound had shown them, but even greater. So, yeah.
1: Okay. Well, I really want to get into just how this experience changed your life, but I want to spitfire curiosity questions
0: because
1: this is so interesting to me. But okay, so you were gone 18 earthly days. I know time is so different. Do you ever remember eating or drinking in heaven? Were you wearing clothes? I'm just so curious.
0: Honestly, no, I don't. And it's not that maybe that didn't happen, but truly I was only there for like a minute or two. But in the minute or two that I was there, I learned so much.
1: Mm-hmm.
0: And I encountered the truth himself. And I do just want to go back to being before him because, again, I was so concerned that the list of my mistakes was going to get pulled up,
1: mm-hmm.
0: how hypocritical I had been, how many times I had fallen and fallen to addictions and things that I just kept going back to. But when Jesus looked at me, Abby, he picked up my face and he said, Gabriel, why are you concerned about that which has been paid for? With such love. And he showed me the wounds mm-hmm. in his wrists and they had a name, Gabriel. He did it for me. And there are many in heaven. There's many on the earth that he did it for. But from my encounter, I experienced a Jesus that had only always been thinking about me, was forever thinking about me. And we're used to, especially those high figures on this earth, they have very limited times and schedules. And if you get 5 minutes with them, it's great. For the Jesus I encountered, he was only talking to me and no one else. And yet he has the ability to do that with everyone, with you and the viewer right now. But it's just unlike anything we know on this earth, because we're so used to needing someone and to pull them away from everything to get them one-on-one. But Jesus has always been on us one-on-one.
1: Wow. Well, Gabe, yeah. I'm literally hanging on every word. And I can't wait to get into just what was happening with your body on earth in those 18 days, what happened when you got back, all of that. But first, we're going to take a quick break to hear from our sponsor, CBN. Hey, Heaven Meets Earth.
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1: 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We love these. We know you will too. And we would be so blessed by your support. Thank you and God bless. So Gabe, talk to us a little bit about what was happening with your body still here on Earth, what your parents, your friends, what they were going

0: and I was resuscitated, and then I went to around 18 days of a coma, mm-hmm. where I lost about 80 pounds. I was half my weight because mm-hmm. I wasn't eating. My lungs had failed, and my brain was just, my skull was cracked, and blood was just gushing out of my ears. Mm-hmm. It was definitely not good. And they were actually going to perform a tracheotomy on me, which would have taken out my voice and left me forever with a hole in my throat. However, right before they were going to perform the tracheotomy on me, my friends and family had been speaking the word of God and had been putting my life in the Lord's hands and had been thanking God for, you know, by your stripes, Gabe is healed. And they'd just been speaking his word. And I actually witnessed this from the third heaven. Their prayers were gathered by Christ himself. They were offered up, and there's this golden bowl that Jesus actually brings to the Father. And the prayers actually beat me to heaven. The prayers are so important, and the words are so important. They're building blocks. And actually, I saw the Father gather, and then I was actually sent. I didn't want to leave the third heaven. I never wanted to stop being with Jesus. But when he told me that my time was not up, the desire to come back did come back, if that makes sense.
1: Did he give you a choice?
0: So I say yes and no, because it's like when you know what he wants to do, you have the choice, but mm-hmm. like, is there a choice?
1: Yeah.
0: You know what I mean? Like it's, you want what he wants. And mm-hmm. so yes, it was like I had the choice, but also I wanted to go where he wanted me to go, if that makes sense.
1: Did he show you any glimpses of the future for you back on earth?
0: You know, that's a fascinating question. He wants us to know him on a daily basis. And actually, one of the libraries he had taken me to where he was showing me the book of my life, he didn't show me the books of my future days because he wanted me to trust him day by day. Although I will say he did show me that in the future, and he showed me just specifically with what was coming on this earth, he showed me that I would be an example of his glory and heaven meeting earth for the time that I would come back. And he would say, you need to tell everyone on earth that they should not wait until their body dies to experience my life now, but that they are called to implement my kingdom now. Mm. And he told me, tell them who I really am and tell them that my will is heaven on earth now.
1: Mm.
0: And he was very stern with me that we are living in an age where the timelines have collapsed, but his glory is going to encounter the earth like never before. And it's going to be both light and darkness at the same time. It's going to be a clarity, is the way I like to say it, because the supernatural will be so evident that there will be no denial. And the opposing side, instead of just denying the supernatural, they'll have their own supernatural to introduce. And that's what the age we're coming into is, where no longer will the narrative be that God just doesn't exist anymore or that spirits don't exist, but they'll tell you that they know the spiritual realm. They'll tell you that they know how to access the UFOs and they have all the intel. And so it's going to be, we need to be very watchful.
1: So do you think we are already in that time?
0: Definitely. We're stepping into it. We've seen glimpses, mm-hmm. but I definitely know that we're going to continue stepping more and more into the place where people will have to choose you this day who you will serve, because it will be evident the light and the darkness that will be coming through the second heaven. And it's even being witnessed now in the first heaven. Thousands of people are talking about what they're seeing in the skies. They're hearing trumpets all over the place. Mm-hmm. They're hearing sounds. So we're seeing a lot of supernatural testimonies.
1: So this is so interesting, because as I prayed about what to ask you, I like to ask weird questions, but there's something that came to my mind that feels just even weird for me. So I follow a lot of the kind of alien encounters being studied.
0: Yeah.
1: And I am curious, because one theory I've heard, particularly in regards to what a lot of the servicemen say they've seen in the Pacific when they've looked at the skies, and there's something moving so fast and it's unlike any technology that they believe any army anywhere has, or Air Force anywhere has. And I've heard a theory that people wonder if what they're seeing are angels.
0: Definitely. And they're not always the right type of angels, though, is what I warn people mm-hmm. with. Just because something is supernatural or spiritual doesn't mean mm-hmm. it's from the Lord. Mm-hmm. We need to know that in today's age. But I will definitely say that the second heaven is interacting with the first more and more. There's a lot of actual portals that we are witnessing. And I know this since coming back and sharing this truth on my channel. Actually, I've

0: I've gotten intel from a family member of a certain intelligence person that has told me they have bodies in centers, bodies of supernatural creatures.
1: Yeah.
0: Yeah. Like evidence that they aren't releasing yet, but there will come a day where they've prepared the evidence for their narrative. But they know these creatures exist and they have their bodies too.
2: Do you believe that those are bodies of angels?
0: So in Genesis 6, it talks about how the angels interbred with humanity, and people think the flood just wiped them out. But those Nephilim actually weren't completely wiped out, because, you know, still Goliath existed after the flood, mm-hmm. said the giants of those days, and that was still after the day of Noah. So there is traces of Nephilim still to this day, and I wouldn't be surprised if they were traced to the evidence they have.
2: This is so fascinating.
0: And that's why – and just to touch on this, mm-hmm. this is why we are seeing such an attack on identity for this next generation. This is why kids are told that they can just be whatever, or there's so many multiple dimensions of identities now. And it's because an AI now and what they're doing with fertilization and just like introducing certain crazy things when it comes to the start of life – AI is really crazy, but it's the fallen angels that are interbreeding again with humanity.
2: Did you ever get any sense when you were in heaven that there's another planet that God created with life form, or did you get a sense it's just Earth?
0: Well, there are many, many universes, and there's many, and you know, like we can get into that, but this specific universe that we are in, mm-hmm. He did it for us. And he had us on his mind the entire time. But there are other creatures and other platforms. I call them dimensions. You know, we learn about 2D and 3D. Mm-hmm. There are, scientists now are talking about 7D, 11D. So there's so many more dimensions that I think we can't just limit down to another planet in mm-hmm. the physical. But yeah. There are absolutely many dimensions to the reality is what I call it.
2: Yeah. And I'm curious – in your life review, because I know there's moments in my own life where with my mom telling me a story about something that happened when I was just 18 months old, and she said I was crawling up a hill and a car was coming, and she thought she was about to watch her baby be hit by a car, yeah. And she said there was like a hand swooped me, and all of a sudden when she got to me, I was in a patch of grass, and I even found my mom journaling about like thanking the Lord for his divine protection over me.
0: Yeah.
2: A journal from years ago. And so I'm curious, did you ever see any moments where the Lord showed you his divine protection over your life?
0: I saw in my life review that he was weaving it all together, and he was in every moment, even as far as I could try running from him. And that specifically, I even saw how there was times where I would get home safely at night, and I would just think, oh, I just got home safe. Mm-hmm. But I didn't recognize that traffic light, a certain car was coming. And if I had been there 2 seconds later, I would have died. Or if I had talked to that person at that exact time, another accident would have happened. Like there's just so many things that you immediately just – and you're like, God, thank you. Mm-hmm. There's just a spirit of thankfulness that comes on you because you recognize you wouldn't be alive if it wasn't for his grace.
2: Yeah.
3: Is there a spiritual war going on around us? Are angels and demons real? Let's investigate.
4: And I was struck that all throughout history, the vast majority of cultures not only believed in evil spirits, but believed in possessions.
5: And every major religion believes in angels.
6: The question isn't, is there a spiritual world? The question is, which spirit is the most powerful?
5: I kept hearing,
7: stop, don't go there.
5: And within a matter of minutes, a bomb went off.
4: All of a sudden, we hear this guttural-sounding voice come out of her in the back.
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9: 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My heart started supernaturally. No CPR, no medicine.
3: What I uncovered changes everything.
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2: I'm curious, did you ever feel led to approach the person, or did you just feel like God was saying, don't associate with them?
0: It really, it just depends. You know, mm-hmm. I'm sure the Lord is not afraid of confrontation, you know, because that's love really, you know, but mm-hmm. also if someone doesn't give you the place where you even can confront them, it's about wisdom is what I would say. If I had any authority over that pastor's life, yeah, or if I had a relationship, mm-hmm, I would have. But I don't really have a relationship. So yeah, it's, you know, again, it's, you know.
2: Yeah, it's so interesting. I'll give an example. This is because it's not about a person. But I remember one time going to a workout studio, and wow, I had my hand on the door, and I felt the Holy Spirit say, "Do not go in there." And I was like, "What? Like, working out's good. I'm moving my body." And so I went to open the door again, and the Lord said, "Do not go in there. What do they worship in there?" Mm. And I just felt like it was not the right place. I just had, again, I couldn't, as you said, like I couldn't put my finger, I didn't know anything, but right, I just felt like the Lord was saying, like not this place, not obviously like working out's good, but just, he did not want me in there. And 6 months later, they had a just kind of icky situation came out where instructors, there was some just kind of harassment claims, yeah, and not a great place, and God didn't want me there. And yeah, so I would just say, my mom used to call it, like, she would describe green, yellow, and red lights with discernment, yeah, over places, people,
0: right,
2: different things. And she would just always say, she's like, you know, I see a yellow light. I don't feel, I just have a caution. I feel like the Lord is, sometimes she, if she saw red lights, she would, you know, make that clear too.
0: Right.
2: But she, and sure enough, it wasn't like she had anything against whoever it was, whatever it was, but she just would get this sense from the Lord, and she, you know, would just make us aware. And I mean, that woman, she definitely had the gift of discernment. And oftentimes months later, we would find out things.
0: Yeah.
2: Yeah. That, yeah, gift was right.
0: It's important that we are friends of Holy Spirit.
2: Mm-hmm.
0: I encountered the Holy Spirit. He's not a thing. He's a person, but he's not even just a person. I encounter him as a dove, even as a butterfly. He doesn't yell in our ears. He's gently leading and speaking to us, but in order for us to hear him, we have to quiet all the distractions.
2: Mm-hmm.
0: Because the Holy Spirit is respectful of our free will. He doesn't go barging through the door. He's like Jesus. Jesus knocks. That's controversial. But in Revelations, it says he knocks on our door, which means we need to open the door for him. Mm-hmm. We need to quiet the distractions because he is always speaking and he's always leading. So,
2: yeah. And I would just say to any listeners who are thinking, like, or wondering how to walk in just what we just described, of if they get those nudges, that feeling like God's telling them something, my advice to you, my thought around it is, you know, oftentimes if I just have this fear, if I'm hearing from the Lord, I want to obey and I want to say yes and I want to follow whatever God is doing. And if I'm wrong, then that's fine. But I just have that fear over, if I feel like I've sent something from God and I do it anyway, I don't know what's to come. But if I don't go to that workout class, even if I'm wrong, I feel like I will have a lot more peace that day.
0: Yeah.
2: And even if you never know why or find out why.
0: That's so true. And I remember being made fun of when I did take a step away and I was questioned, and why are you taking the step away like mm-hmm. you are? And I just remember saying, it's just what the Lord is calling me to do. And I didn't know the details of what I was stepping away from. I didn't know why even. I just knew the Lord told me. And now, you know, those same people come back to me, "Oh, I'm so thankful you did that." You know, and it's, so we just have to learn to trust him, and we're all on that journey.
2: Yeah.
0: And it's the little things too. It's like, we think we go to God just over the big. He wants us to go over the little, mm-hmm. even the little gyms we go to,
2: yes.
0: where we get our drink in the morning, where we go to the vending machine, like just wherever, like where we get our coffee, like,
2: yeah,
0: you know.
2: And when you are involving God, my mom would always say, God is the God of details. And he,
0: yes.
2: people think like, oh, I can't ask God about that. But I do that. Like when I'm debating over where to go to lunch, I will ask God to show me where to go. And when you know, sometimes I'll feel like a craving or something like that. And when you go somewhere and you really feel like you're following the Holy Spirit, it just gives you a new sense of being there. Like, okay, I feel like God led me here. Is there, you know, is there anyone I'm supposed to talk to? You just have this heavenly mindset of just almost being there on a mission from God. And yeah. he wants a conversation from sun up. Good morning, God. Like, hello. What's to come today? I almost see like it's an adventure in prayer of yeah. where I surrender this day to you and just be talking to him all day long and asking him for the big, the little, everything. I mean, y'all, I probably sound like a crazy person. If I don't know what to wear, I will ask the Lord.
0: Yeah, nothing wrong with that.
2: Yeah.
0: I probably should do more of that. I just throw my clothes on sometimes. But no. No, but he cares so much about the little. I remember since my encounter, I was at a pizza shop with my wife and two friends of ours, and I was about to leave. And as I'm opening the door, the Lord encouraged me to turn around and speak to this guy who was a dad. And I went back to him and I said, sir, I just want to tell you, you have more of an influence than you realize. And that was it. That was the only word that I heard for him. And I left. I didn't think much of it. I was like, oh, that's cool. You know, he's a stranger. I hope I didn't scare him or, you know, anything like that. Well, 3 months later, I get a message from his wife on Instagram. She says, Gabriel, you didn't know this at the time, but he was struggling with alcohol every single day. And it was ruining our marriage. We were about to split soon. Like everything was about to be ruined. But ever since that day, he's just stopped drinking alcohol. And he's actually said that word you gave to him just opened up his eyes and he just made a decision and he was set free that day just through that word.
2: Wow.
0: And it was so impactful to me because I just realized there's no such thing as just a conversation. There's no such thing as just running into someone. Mm-hmm. Every person matters. Every conversation matters.
2: Yeah. Well, Gabe, I could literally talk to you all day. This is just fascinating. But before we close out here, I do just want to ask because, I mean, you are a prolific evangelist now. And I'm curious, just before your accident, were you really active in trying to lead people to Christ? And then on the flip side, what is it like for you seeing people you now know? You know what's next. You know what's coming. And just what is it like almost carrying that holy burden of just knowing that it's real and that there is a heaven and there is a hell and people are going to be in one of these days?
0: Yeah. I've really encountered the truth of how nothing else matters except his kingdom and nothing else matters except bringing his family back to him and telling them the truth and bringing and telling the lost children, the ones who are just deceived by the world's ways, to bring them to the Father's house. And I definitely did used to share the gospel before my encounter, but before my time with Christ, I would rush people into like a prayer or like getting them to a church building or getting them to read a book or like just getting things out of them. Versus now, I'm very just restful in having a conversation with someone where I just say hello or just say good morning, how you doing? And very just interested in their life and sowing what I know one day will produce fruit. And then I trust the Lord with it. And I say, God, I know you'll get them. Send laborers across their path. Go get them. Father, will you just minister and speak to them tonight? And so I found myself even praying more for people. Even if I don't share a word with them, I'll pray for them. I'll see them across the room and I'll just say, Lord, will you just bless her right there? And even in my head, I won't even say it out loud. So that's how my like evangelism has changed. But definitely I've seen a lot of people get touched by God and seen miracles all the time. One day we were in a hotel and we're walking upstairs and the Lord tells me to go back to the hotel desk and tell the guy that his dad died this past year, but it wasn't God doing, but like God wants to be with him and comfort him. And sure enough, that guy, his dad did die and he started crying and he got touched by God right there. And I just told him, I said, God's good. Please understand. He didn't kill your dad. God is good. And he was encouraged. And I know that he was considering depression and suicide that day and that spirit was taken care of. Wow. So I believe a life was saved that day. So there's a lot of different examples where it's not necessarily like preaching, but there's also just hellos and bookstores we go into and just talk to employees and ask them how their day is, you know, and that matters a lot.
2: Amen. So I'm curious, if all of this is to get there, why do you think God has us here to begin with?
0: Well, I would actually say that God's will is not that we would get to heaven, but that heaven would come to us and that we would experience heaven now. And there is joy in the journey. And the reason that God gave us this earth is so that we could trust him without seeing. People always tell me, Gabe, I wish I had your encounter. And I actually say, no, you don't, because you're more blessed to believe now without seeing. I saw Christ and I believe him, but you can believe him without seeing. And so there's a joy in the journey of faith where you can give to God what little we do have. It matters. It's not little. It's not meaningless. It's very meaningful. And so we can be entrusted with much. And actually, it's not about just making it to heaven, but you'll find this when you do go there. You'll find how thankful you are that you were faithful with your life on the earth, because there's responsibilities, there's gifts, there's actually kingdoms that you rule and reign with him if you were faithful on the earth. And so there's those who are in heaven. And don't get me wrong, it's awesome. And you don't complain about being in heaven and you're not missing anything. But there are those in heaven who recognize that there were more opportunities on the earth than they saw at the time.
2: Okay, I have to ask more about that before wrapping. So you're saying, I just kind of describe that further. So there are kingdoms in heaven. So you're saying kind of like the people who are walking with the Lord here on earth and just have that just daily walk, are they almost elevated in heaven? I hate to say
0: I wouldn't say elevated, right? Yeah. Everyone is equally important to the Father and loved by the Father. So I really don't want people to misinterpret me, but there are different responsibilities. And Jesus himself used this parable when he said one was given one talent and five and 10 talents, but they weren't judged off of how many talents they had at the end. They were judged off of what they did with the talents they did have. And so when it comes to whether we make it to heaven or not, or whether we are accepted, we are not judged off of our own works, because it's the grace of God that washes us, right? But when we are given gifts, the Bible talks about this, that there is a recognition of gifts that are given and certain responsibilities in heaven. And there absolutely are kingdoms and worlds and planets. Like, you asked about planets, and there's not planets of this universe, but there are planets in the universe. The kingdom that we are given responsibility over, to the ones that are faithful now with their life, that are faithful with their day to day, that are spreading the light, that are walking in the light, that aren't following all the distractions, but are focused on him. There's a very clear distinction for sure.
2: What are people doing in heaven? And what are their – I've heard that you have jobs there.
0: Yeah, well, I don't say jobs. I say passions, because you do what you love, but it's for his glory. There are bakeries, and there's pilots, and there's sprinters, and there's
2: – So there's planes.
0: Of course. Oh, of course. But they're not just planes. But like, planes don't just fly in the air, but they go in the ocean. They go in the trenches. They go on the mountains. They – like – things are so multidimensional, and I really try not to talk a lot about the details in heaven, because people always have all the questions and it'll get me going. But like, I just like staying focused on the main, you know, but there are absolutely responsibilities we have in heaven, but it's all for his glory, and it all is involving praise for him. Mm-hmm. Like, there's no escape of him. He's in every left, right, up and down.
2: Okay. Oh my word. If I don't wrap this interview now, I never will. I could literally talk to you all day.
0: Can I just add one more thing?
2: Of course.
0: For example, there's those who are in media on the earth, and even these right here, they're filming this show right now, and they're doing an awesome job. And the Lord will actually start training them here on the earth for what they will be doing in heaven. And as they're found faithful with this role, as they're found faithful with this responsibility, they'll be given more. And so they'll see in heaven, the media isn't just something that's on a screen, but it's encapsulating. And so you don't just capture moments, but then you live to tell the moments to many others. And there's theaters in heaven that you don't just watch, but as you attend the theater, you are immersed in the moment. And it's fascinating. So again, what you're faithful with on the earth, you will be rewarded with much more in heaven, much more.
2: So theoretically, I could be in heaven still interviewing people about miracles.
0: Oh, you totally will. But no, I already know you will. But it'll be so much more than just interviewing people. It'll be so multidimensional, and I don't even know the full details, because that's a question you can have for the Lord. But just trust me, it's better than you could ever ask for, dream, or imagine. What you're experiencing now, the fun you do have on this earth now is just a small, small picture of a preview of what it is in heaven.
2: Yeah. That is amazing. I feel like for a lot of my faith, I never wanted to think about heaven or talk about it because it scared me. It meant I was dead. It meant my loved ones were dead. So I just sort of ignored it.
0: Sure.
2: And I feel like actually ever since my mom passed away is what has led me to just, I want to know everything about it.
0: Yeah.
2: And it is so much, every time it's so much cooler. It's so much grander.
0: So much. And you have to forgive me. I love the truth so much that I have to share this. Your mom didn't die. Mm-hmm. She's alive now more than ever before.
2: Mm-hmm.
0: Her body did die, and it's hard. And I'm not dismissing how challenging it is to miss her.
2: Mm-hmm.
0: But I promise you, she's alive. And if there's anything she'd want to tell you right now, it's to rejoice because you'll see her very soon. Like, but don't grieve for her because she's not down at all. Like, she's alive. I'm telling you.
2: I really do. I really do feel that. It just feels like she's on an extended vacation.
0: Yes.
2: And I mean, obviously, there's a lot of grief. There's been a lot of mourning.
0: Sure.
2: But I don't know. I really do feel like she's just somewhere else right now, and we'll meet up with her soon.
0: And she's not just somewhere else. She sees what your life is literally a book in heaven, and they read the book of your life, and they say, "Wow, look at Abby. Praise God!" Like they look at our lives, and they see it, and they see as great witnesses, and it's beautiful.
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2: Well, this is just amazing. And we're going to have for anyone who wants, we're going to do a bonus clip with Gabe. And this time I have asked our wonderful crew members, as they have been listening in on this interview, as they're filming, doing the production, all the things that make this show possible, I've asked them if they could think of questions that they would want to ask Gabe. So today's bonus clip that can be found on the CBN Family app, it's totally free. You just go to the CBN Family app or heavenmeetsearth.com and it will take you there and you can hear more from Gabe, and we're going to get our questions from the crew. But before we get to that, so Gabe, we have a tradition on the show where we pray over all the guests beforehand. Oh. I will say, you know, there's been a couple people I've said I'm nervous to pray for. And I just asked the Lord just for a word of encouragement. But I must say, for someone who has been to heaven and met Jesus, you might actually be the person I've been most intimidated of sharing this word with.
0: Oh, no. Don't be intimidated at all.
2: But I just want to tell you, as I prayed for you this morning, I just felt the Holy Spirit impress upon me John 15, just specifically I wrote John 15, 4, abide in me and I in you. Just Amen. That beautiful verse. I am the vine, you are the branches. And I wrote down, don't lose hope. The great harvest is coming. And I got this sense of how God sees how you grieve for those who don't know him. And I just felt like the Lord just said, keep praying for them. Keep boldly evangelizing and just surrender their salvation to him. And I had a sense that he wishes everyone on earth could have the divine perspective that you have, that heavenly mindset. But he is so excited for how you are using this for his glory. So God bless
0: you.
2: Wow. Thank you.
0: That's so encouraging.
2: Yeah. And truly just thank you so much for being here today. Y'all, Gabe's book is 18 Days in Heaven. It comes out on April 8th. I've had the pleasure of reading a couple chapters. It's magnificent. It is so cool. I could read about heaven all day long. So check it out. As Gabe said, you can pre-order it now. Gabe, I just want to thank you for being here.
0: Thank you.
2: Thank you to our listeners. And thank you to CBN for allowing us to host this wonderful conversation on your platform. If you want to find out more about the show and support the show, you can go to heavenmeetsearth.com. Thanks, and we'll see you next week. And now a preview of our questions from the crew. Our pets in heaven. What are the animals eating? How did this encounter change how you pray? Did you ever see hell while you were there? Do you think there will be a lot of people in heaven that might surprise people on earth to find out that is indeed where they ended up? Haney wants to know is if you dialogued with anyone and specifically asked about Moses when you were watching his scroll,
0: sure.
2: If you were able to speak with him and if you saw him there. When you were talking to Jesus, was it audible?
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16: We also had members who fought in the war to fight for the cause of liberty.
17: 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He's able to identify British intelligence agents and send that information on to Washington. After they've served in the army, they look forward to a government which gives to bigotry no sanction, to persecution no assistance.
18: Washington's words are powerful because they express an idea of a world that's different from the one everybody grew up in.
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20: Got him looking. Yeah. Parker Messick with a strikeout, two down.
21: The all-star rookie for the Cleveland Guardians.
22: Now I'm just super, super grateful to be a part of everything that the Lord's blessed me with.
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22: It's like me saying, okay, God, you know, I'm here. 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Let's do it.
21: And run the race. Keep the faith. And rock all night. 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
23: Well, welcome to the 700 Club, and thanks so much for joining with us. Economic asphyxiation. That's what Treasury Secretary Scott Bessent calls the latest economic sanctions targeting Iran and its supporters.
24: President Trump believes Operation Economic Outcast will end the Iranian regime. Still, he's not taking the military option off the table. CBN News Middle East correspondent Julie Stahl brings us that story.
25: U.S. Treasury Secretary Scott Bessent announced the launch of Operation Economic Outcast, aimed to cause what he called the economic asphyxiation of the Iranian regime and sanctions on any nation trying to help them.
26: Beginning today, the actions of Treasury and other agencies will tighten the noose and block every potential source of revenue that funds the IRGC and the evil Iranian regime. We are enforcing a zero leakage approach. There will be no minimal breathing space for the regime to rebuild its capacity to inflict terror against America and the world.
25: Bessent said President Trump is making calls to world leaders and asking them to cease their interactions with the regime.
26: No one is above the reach of U.S. sanctions. That if they facilitate transactions and are part of the ecosystem that turns Iranian oil into money, into repression, they will be targeted. We know who they are. They know who they are. So when the hammer of U.S. Treasury actions falls upon them, they will have no one to blame but themselves.
25: Iran's foreign ministry says the U.S. has no justification for the sanctions and is violating international law. U.S. Secretary of War Pete Hegseth says the sanctions don't rule out military operations against Iran.
3: Economic pressure, we know, hurts them the most right now. But by no means are we foreclosing using kinetic strikes anywhere in the Strait of Hormuz or around Iran.
25: In a post on X, Israeli Prime Minister Benjamin Netanyahu backed the plan, congratulating the president and secretary, writing, "You justly exact a steep price from that cruel dictatorship and from those who assist its continued aggression." In a telephone interview on Israel's Channel 14, Netanyahu also said Iran tried to murder one of his sons. And Iranian state media released a video putting a $10 million bounty on 20-year-old Barron Trump, President Trump's youngest son. Julie Stahl, CBN News, Jerusalem.
23: Well, CBN senior White House correspondent Kelly Wright joins us now. So, Kelly, I've just got to respond. I don't understand a sovereign government putting a bounty on the son of a president. It makes no sense to me. Don't they realize that's just going to firm the resolve to see this through?
4: Gordon, thank you for that. Look, you and I, we see the world through a different lens. We see it through a biblical lens and a lens of caring for our brothers and sisters, whoever they are, and from whatever stripes that they wear. The Iranian regime does not do that. They have certainly shown that in this context of putting a $20 million bounty on Barron Trump, which will only rankle the president even further. And of course, you can be sure that the entire first family is being protected and shielded from any threat from this Iranian regime and their sickened proxy. So that's sickle in the nature of it. But the president put this out on Truth Social today, getting back to what's at hand, and that is this economic outcast, this economic D-Day that is now unfolding through the U.S. Treasury in the United States. He states, "The failing Islamic Republic of Iran is not paying large segments of their military while at the same time killing protesters, even when they are not protesting at levels not seen before. It is a humanitarian crisis of epic proportion." So when you see that going on within Iran, and the United States putting pressure on Iran, they are going to continue to be more belligerent in the future.
23: All right, well, let's talk about China, and it's the largest trading partner of Iran. How will the sanctions impact them, and will China change course and say, we'll go along with these sanctions, we won't be buying Iranian oil anymore?
4: Well, yeah, look, these are the secondary sanctions that would be imposed on China should these banks in China continue to fund Iran and purchase 80 to 90% of its oil, which China has been doing. This is a way of cutting through that gray area that Secretary Bessent was talking about. China, in many ways, Gordon, will have to comply because the Chinese banks actually rely on the United States economy, the United States banks, and the cooperation that both countries share, even though we're in an adversarial relationship. And you can be sure that President Trump is putting telephone pressure on President Xi of China. And so we will see how China responds. And this is another reason why Secretary Bessent is rolling out the timeline and not clobbering people immediately.
23: Well, let's talk about UAE, the United Arab Emirates. It's the second largest trading partner with Iran and supplies them more goods than any other country. So they cut off trade last week. What impact is that having? And is this any sign that we're close to the end of the war?
4: To the latter point of your question, obviously a lot of people are hoping this will be the end game to the end of the war. As far as the UAE, as Secretary Bessent said, that was more of a collaborative effort that they started doing last week in anticipation of the announcement he made just yesterday about this Operation Economic Outcast. And the UAE, quite naturally, as Bessent pointed out, is very upset with Iran because for the past 47 years, Iran has done to them what they've done to the United States as well as Israel, saying death to our enemies. And that includes the UAE, albeit, and some of the Arab nations will likely follow suit.
23: Okay. Is there any Iranian response? I mean, we've seen the threat against the president's son. Is there anything more that they can do, or can we expect more drone strikes or more missile strikes? Are we looking at them getting even more belligerent in the region?
4: Yeah, Gordon, unfortunately, it's yes to all of the above. This Iranian regime is very belligerent. They're very cold-hearted and calculated. We've seen that for the past 47 years. Why should we expect anything different? Which is another reason why the United States is launching this economic outcast plan, because if you can weaken them economically, look, 90% of the people in Iran are saying enough of this regime. We want freedom. We want our economic freedom. We want our spiritual freedom. We want life, and we want life more abundantly. This regime is not going to give it. This regime is only going to give more belligerence and more threats to striking our allies in the region, as well as striking their own neighbors, as well as targeting military bases. And to Secretary of War Hegseth's response, you can be sure that there will be some kinetic activity should that happen.
23: Well, I like the kinetic activity happening behind you with that truck moving in. I've got one more question for you. We've got the midterms coming up. I'm already seeing campaign ads related to the war. And it's clear Democrat candidates are using the war as a campaign message. And they're saying the there's no justification for the war. We shouldn't be involved in the war. We need to get out of the war, all of these things. How do you think that's going to play in the heartland of America?
4: In the heartland of America, I think many Americans are trying to wrap their heads around, one, affordability, the economy, the economy, the economy. And when it comes to the Iranian war, the Trump administration has to do more in letting the people know in America, with a heart-to-heart conversation with the American people, look, this is why we are at war with Iran. One, they were threatening to have a nuclear buildup and launch a nuclear weapon against our neighbors, Israel. And secondly, they've been able to develop a weapon capable of reaching far away places and then threatening the United States as well. I think the United States has to understand that we are at war with a bitter enemy that has been our enemy from day one, 47 years ago. To the Democrats' point, I think the Democrats need to take a back step and realize, wait a minute, why are we fighting Iran? Oh, because they mean to say death to America. And regardless of who's running that campaign in the Democrat circles, they have to come to a point where they meet, as Hakeem Jeffries has just met with Jared Kushner, to talk about how do we come together as a nation to realize that we have several enemies. We have Iran, we have our economy, we have to do something about the $40 trillion debt that we have. This president has been trying to do that. At the same time, make sure that we do not receive any nuclear threat or hostility from Iran or from its proxies, which could easily strike terror in the heart of America, a la 9/11. Let's not see that happen. And so I think as we go into the campaign, this is the Democrats, to one point, could be playing right into the hands of the Iranian regime, which anticipated that the Democrats would do this to put more pressure on President Trump. But this is a president so far who says he's not worried about the midterms. He's worried about the fact that he wants to safeguard America from all of its enemies, foreign and domestic.
23: All right, Kelly, thanks for the insight, and thanks for joining with us. In other news, a massive tariffs go into effect, the U.S. and Canada on the verge of a trade war. George Thomas has that story and more from the CBN newsroom. George?
5: That's right, Gordon. Canada is expected to announce tariffs against the United States today. This in retaliation for the Trump administration's 50% tariff on some Canadian goods announced last month. President Trump said if Canadian leaders don't, quote, fall in line, they'll face even more, 50% tariffs on cars and steel. The Canadians say that higher prices on their products will hurt U.S. auto workers. Several states that border Canada have critical state Senate races in the midterm elections. Democrats in those states are using the trade issue to challenge Republicans. Republicans in South Carolina go to the polls today to choose their candidate to fill the late Senator Lindsey Graham's Senate seat. His sister, Senator Darlene Graham, is in a runoff against Republican Ralph Norman. In other election news, the U.S. Supreme Court delivered a temporary win for the president's plan to restrict mail-in voting. The court's three liberal justices dissented. The decision parses a lower court's decision blocking parts of an executive order issued in March. It's unclear, though, whether any changes can be implemented for November's midterm elections. Gordon, the administration is now challenging a district court ruling blocking the Postal Service from enforcing directives from that executive order.
23: Well, we're into an election season like no other. This is really going to be an epic battle, and a battle for the Congress, a battle for the Senate, and a battle for the remaining 2 years of President Trump's term. Just on the mailing issue alone, when I first started voting, you had to show up at the polls on voting day. If you had a reason that you're going to be out of the country or out of the state, you could elect for a mail-in, but you had to have a very good reason, and then you had to show up and declare your reason. There's a reason we have Election Day, so that the day after the election, we can know the results. With these mail-in ballots, you're delayed out forever, and you're constantly waiting for the final ballots to come in. So I think we need to get back to that. We have an Election Day. If you're a citizen, you show up at the poll and allow your vote to be counted. If you're living overseas, if you're traveling, if those things and really good reasons that you need a mail-in ballot, great. But all of these COVID-enacted laws that said you can vote at any time and all of this, all of that needs to collapse down. We need to get back to having an election day, not an election month. Terry?
24: Well, coming up, the eighth front of war, and Israel, America, and the West are in the crosshairs. 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That's next. And then later, it's part Jesus Revolution and part Jukebox Hero. 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
23: Since the October 7th attacks, Israel has fought a war on seven military fronts, including Gaza, Lebanon, Iran. The war has also extended into the court of public opinion, including university campuses, global news outlets, and social media. Chris Mitchell reports on the power of the Eighth Front.
27: The Eighth Front is the front of public perceptions
0: of PR, undermining not just Israel, not just Zionism, but mainly and eventually Western civilization, Western countries. This is the eighth front. This is not an Israeli concept. This is an international concept that is relevant to America, to Europe, to any society that seeks freedom and peace.
1: Former Mossad operative Sagiv Asulin believes this result goes beyond Israel and that Western civilization faces a battle for its own survival.
0: You know, we are in a war. We are in a war against radical Islam, against woke extremist organization, ultra-progress organization, and communism. If those three organizations came together to fight in a very effective way, we must agree, against Western civilization, also Israel, so surely Jews and Christians can come together to one camp and to fight back.
2: It is manifested in something called the Red-Green Assault. Some call it the Red-Green Alliance, which means the alliance of green Islamists, of red communists, and more recently, there are some sort of, I would even call them neo-Nazi nationals in America trying to subvert the Christian community.
14: The event took place here at the annual meeting of municipalities from all over the country. The reason is to let the people of Israel know that they have the support of millions of evangelical Christians from all over the world.
2: The significance of this historic meeting today in Israel between Jews and Christians in the Holy Land sharing, you know, 3,400 years of a biblical Judeo-Christian tradition is actually to become partners in defending the very Holy Land that is so precious to both Jews and Christians, because we are both under attack. Judeo-Christian civilization is under attack.
15: We've spent centuries estranged from each other, and it's time for us to come back together and get to know and learn each other. And I think even though there's suspicions against Christians who love Israel, want to stand with them, I think more and more Israelis are understanding that we're genuine friends, we're here to help them.
1: David Parsons says October 7th accelerated that friendship.
15: I think even the death of Yaron Lashinsky, who was an Israeli diplomat and a messianic Jewish believer, that even that has helped start breaking down some of the walls and the suspicions among Israelis, because here he was Israeli. He was one of their own, representing their country, but believed in Yeshua. And I think we're in a time that the war, the conflict has sort of pushed this along, but we believe it's the hand and the timing of God to bring us together.
1: Asulin says the enemies of Israel, Judaism, and Western civilization understood something almost 20 years ago.
0: They cannot win against Israel and America and Western countries only by kinetic force. So maybe I think the most sophisticated campaign that humankind ever seen was launched years ago. And what we see, you know, by social media, by lawfare, by penetrating education systems, universities, colleges, et cetera. And what we see right now is the outcome of this campaign.
1: Saudi journalist Abdulaziz Al-Khamis sees the Muslim Brotherhood as one of those enemies.
16: Muslim Brotherhood activities in Europe and in the United States, it's a lot. And they're doing what they want. And they are the source of the hate and the anti-Western values. And shamefully, we found the Western politicians, they support Muslim Brotherhood. They support the people, they want to kill them. They support the people, they want to change their countries.
1: Al-Khamis adds, America needs to know the Muslim Brotherhood's agenda.
16: The ultimate is, I think the Muslim Brotherhood want to control the political scene in USA. They try to have their people in the Congress. They try to control the media, and they finance a lot of activities in the university, in the education. They're using Palestinian cause, but the truth is, it's the ideology, the Muslim ideology, radical Muslim ideology.
1: It's why Diker believes Christians around the world must join the fight.
2: It really is critically important that the 80 million or so Zionist Christians in the United States and 700 million Zionist Christians around the world join Israel in raising the national security threats in America and around the world on television, in the press, in the social networks, so that the world understands that the threat is a common threat.
1: Chris Mitchell, CBN News, Tel Aviv.
23: There's a word running around now called Islamophobia. And when you put phobia on top of anything, it means it's an irrational fear. And so anytime you speak against Islamic ideology, the radical Islamic ideology that promotes terrorism, that thinks it's okay to put a bomb vest around you and go into a public market and blow yourself up and take 100 other people with you. It's okay to behead people. It's okay to crucify people. It's okay to enslave women. That ideology it's clear to me. It's pure evil. And I'm not being phobic about it. I'm recognizing the true nature of what they do. And if you think that somehow or other they're not going to honor what they are already saying, please think again. When Hamas took over Gaza, the first thing they did was execute all the members of Fatah, anyone who could possibly challenge them in their authority of governing Gaza. They took them to the top of buildings and they threw them off. These were fellow Muslims. This is how they operate. And if they're going to do that to other Muslims, can you imagine what they would do to Christians? Do you imagine what they would do to leftists? Do you imagine what they would do to feminists? It boggles my mind that we're not awakened to the danger of this ideology. The French government has finally come out with a report saying the Muslim Brotherhood is adopting a strategy of entryism, where they want to enter every phase of influence, they want to influence every phase of French society. Here in America, we need to recognize the same thing and call it out for what it is. This is highly dangerous. This does not lead to liberty. This does not lead to equal rights. This does not lead to freedom of religion or freedom of assembly or freedom of speech, all the things that we hold dear, all that we call Western civilization, the very principles that we're founded on. This ideology is completely against it. And we need to wake up to it and not be phobic about it, but recognize this is a very clear and present danger. Iran has said we're the great Satan. They want to wipe us off the map. The Sunni side of the Muslim religion, the Muslim Brotherhood, it has the same goal. We need to wake up to it and say, not on our watch, not on our time. Let's follow what Western civilization has done since the Battle of Tours. We need to stand and stand vigorously and say, no, you don't get to take over our land. Terry?
24: Well, still ahead, meet the pitcher who's always praying, whether that's on the mound, in the outfield, or in front of his locker. Guardians All-Star Parker Messick takes us inside his conversations with God. That's ahead on today's show. And then up next, take a trip back to the 1980s with the band that has rocked through the ages. We'll go behind the scenes of the upcoming movie featuring Petra, Beyond Belief, right after this.
10: Boys and girls all over the world are being abused and tortured.
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17: 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We can build that army and we can go get them.
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1: Well, joining us now is the star of Beyond Belief, Carson Leaders. And Carson, it's great to have you with us today.
2: Thanks for having me. I'm happy to be here.
1: So, born in 2001, this is a movie that takes us back. Was that a hard adaptation for you?
2: You know what? I think it was cool to step back into the 80s. I definitely enjoyed parts of the wardrobe, you know, fashion. We got hairdos. I have a Walkman in the film, so it was cool to step back. This is before phones and everything, so.
1: It's a nostalgia trip, and yet it's a movie for all of us. Mm-hmm. Talk about that.
2: You know what? I think it's a movie that I really hope a lot of people can relate to. I think that for me personally, I was able to connect with my character, Andy, in some pretty cool ways, and just finding my purpose and knowing that, you know, aside from success, God does have a plan for you, and sometimes that looks different than what you think at the time, but yeah, just really
1: blessed.
2: Well,
1: you're walking in that right now, yes?
2: Yeah, I mean, I feel so blessed to have this opportunity, and it's not a doubt to me that, you know, the role kind of fell in my lap. It was like something God just placed in my life, so I knew it was...
1: So Petra, we've talked already a lot about them. It's a central role in the movie. Were you familiar with them before? Like, the 80s is a while ago.
2: Yeah. You know what? It was actually a funny story because Petra actually was my dad's favorite band growing up. So it was a cool full circle moment. And yeah, I guess I have my grandma Charlotte to thank for that. And yeah, it's just a really cool opportunity to look back. And those guys are great, Bob and John.
1: I love them. Kind of fun when you can track it through your own parents.
2: Yeah.
1: And then walk that out yourself. Talk about Andy, your character.
2: Yeah, I think that, again, Andy is just this character that's faced with a lot of what young people go through, and that's finding their way in life. And I definitely did that. I had those moments. We all do. But ultimately realizing that, you know, there is so much more than just, you know, what we understand. And that's where ultimately you have to, you know, build that faith.
1: Sure.
2: and keep your belief.
1: Some decisions.
2: Yeah.
1: Yeah, some choices.
2: So many to make, right?
1: Oh, my word. Well, and for you at this stage of your life, I mean, this is a lot. This is a lot to manage, really. You know, you have a musical background. We're going to get to that in a few minutes in a very practical, concrete way. But talk a little bit about that. What's been your musical history?
2: So I got my first guitar when I was 5 years old.
1: Wow.
2: And I was really inspired by country star Keith Urban.
1: Yes.
2: And I started playing at my church, you can see. And we had the Not So Talented Talent Show. So that was our fun.
1: That works.
2: Yeah, fun way of getting in the door. So yeah, it's over the years, God has opened doors in my career. And, you know, I owe it all to him. And I'm just blessed to be able to, you know, hopefully make a positive impact in someone else's life.
1: So Beyond Belief, is there a spiritual element, and how do you define that?
2: Absolutely. I think it's, you know, submitting your, you know, your control and trusting God's plan for your life. And I think that it's, again, something that so many people, you know, depending your age or where you're at in life, you can relate to parts of the story. And we just wanted to make an authentic movie that people could really look at and become inspired by.
1: Yeah, you know, I think everybody is doing the searching you're talking about at some point. I mean, some of us are still going through that later in life.
2: Absolutely.
1: So, but you're talking about an opportunity to make change, to follow a different path, to go a fresh way. Mm-hmm. What do you want people to take away from this movie?
2: You know what? I really hope that, you know, people leave the theater feeling inspired to take that next step in their life. You know, God has a calling for everyone, and it all looks different for everyone. But I really hope that they can leave inspired and just filled with that hope. And
1: you know, we talked about your music a second ago, and I think one of the remarkable things for you about this film is that some of the music is original.
2: Mm-hmm.
1: How hard was it for you to write original stuff, but in keeping with the sound of Petra?
2: You know, it was really...

0: an honor to me because I feel like I worked with so many talented people, and I owe it up to the cast and the crew and Brian and everyone involved to really make sure that we made these songs authentic to who Petra was. And I think that it reads really well. And again, it was just so cool to look back at such an iconic band, and, yeah, and you know, sure, it's refreshing because it's something different than what I've done.
1: So you're the newbie on the set in a very big way. Were you scared?
0: I was a little nervous. I'm not going to lie.
1: I would have been terrified.
0: I think that those first couple of days, you start seeing the pieces come together, and you're like, all right, this is going to be fun. And yeah, I know everybody says it, but my cast and crew was amazing.
1: Awesome.
0: I'm so blessed to, you know, be selected for this, and just the whole opportunity was amazing. It truly was incredible.
1: Well, we cannot wait to see it. I want to tell folks that the movie Beyond Belief hits theaters this Friday, August 28th. Check your local listings for showtimes, and you can also get tickets and more information by going to beyondbelief.movie. And of course, a movie like this is going to have an epic soundtrack. You can even pre-order the CD and the album on vinyl at beyondbelief.movie. It features a few classic hits from Petra, plus three original ones from our guest today, Carson Leaders himself. We want to give you a taste of what you'll hear. Carson's going to play his new song, Only One Who Saves, right after this. So stay with us. We'll be right back. It's exciting.
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1: 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Please welcome him.

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5: Hello, folks. Welcome back to the 700 Club for the CBN News Break. Firefighters are making progress against the Hawk Fire near Reno, Nevada. So far, it's burned some 23 square miles and destroyed more than 30 homes. It's now 27% contained. About 63,000 people are under evacuation orders and warnings, down from some 90,000 over the weekend. There are concerns winds could still push into neighborhoods in Reno, which is Nevada's second largest city. The American missionary freed after 10 months captivity in Niger visited the White House recently. Kevin Rideout, a missionary pilot with a group serving in mission, was kidnapped and held by the militant Islamic group ISIS. The president invited Rideout, his wife Krista, their children, and his parents to the Oval Office. The family expressed thanks to the president, U.S. government officials, the SIM organization, and everyone in the body of Christ who worked and prayed for his release. You can always get the latest from CBN News by going to our website at cbnnews.com. Gordon and Terry will be back with more of the 700 Club right after this.
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8: Well, most teens go to Instagram to post selfies and check out pictures of their friends. Well, when Phoebe logged in, she wanted to find out who she'd been seeing in her dreams.
9: 18-year-old Phoebe grew up with a verbally and physically abusive father. She spent most of her childhood enduring his constant attacks.
10: I remember one day he called me stupid and he got very angry. He then grabbed me, threw me down, and started stomping on my stomach. He said I was useless.
9: Some of the marks of her dad's abuse are permanent.
10: I remember I wanted to watch TV, but he got angry and I didn't understand why. Then out of nowhere, he picked up the TV and threw it at me. My tooth got damaged.
9: The older she got, the more Phoebe felt like her family didn't want her.
10: I felt like I was the most hated kid in my family. I felt like a worthless child. Growing up, I began to hurt myself. Every time my dad got angry and shouted I was useless, I would just punch my face in front of him and shout back at him, "Yeah, I'm useless."
9: Finally, she left home for good.
10: I was truly desperate and hopeless.
9: Phoebe grew up in a Muslim home in Indonesia. One night she fell asleep and had a strange dream about a man dressed in white.
10: In that dream, I felt so peaceful, and I felt like he was giving me courage, even though he didn't speak any words. The way he looked at me was full of love, as if he was saying to me, "Don't be afraid, I am here."
9: Then Phoebe had a second dream.
10: In my second dream, I was at a church, praising, worshiping, and interacting with other people. It felt so beautiful and full of love.
9: Curious about her dreams, Phoebe found help through a link on a friend's Instagram account. It took her to CBN Indonesia's program for teens on YouTube called Super Youth.
10: It turned out I really connected to the story about a young woman I saw on Super Youth. She chose to follow God. I felt like her struggle was similar to mine.
9: The next day, she went to the Super Youth Instagram account again, which then led her to the CBN Prayer Center in Indonesia.
10: That led me to a WhatsApp chat. I messaged someone in that chat, and not long after, one of the prayer center called me.
9: Phoebe talked about her dreams and her search for love. That night, she prayed to become a Christian.
10: I decided to give my life to Jesus. I prayed, "Lord Jesus, I want to receive you as the Lord and Savior. Help me and guide me. I pray that you are always in my heart." After I prayed that night, the call center staff arranged to connect me to a nearby church.
9: Phoebe said during this process, she's been able to forgive her father and her family.
10: I feel the emptiness in my heart has gone because God has filled it. The love that I never got from my dad now has been given to me by the Father in heaven. Thank you to the Super Youth Program for being the channel to help me and other teenagers like me. And also, thank you so much to the donors who gave to support CBN's ministry. Thank you, and God bless you.
8: That thank you and God bless you goes to you if you're a member of the 700 Club. Because you gave faithfully through the years, we're able to establish these centers. That's just one. That's Indonesia. And just the amount of work that goes into creating all those different outreaches, whether it's a particular show for a particular platform, for a particular age group, or just having the call center and being able to have that call center communicate on all the different platforms so that we can be relevant to whatever age group is seeking God. We want to be there with the answer. We want to let them know that there's a God who loves them, who, when you pray to Him, He will answer you. He will be able to save you, redeem you, give you a brand new life, give you a hope and a future. It's all made possible because people faithfully give to the 700 Club. 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We want to preach the gospel around the world. So if you're not a member, I encourage you to join with us today. It's real simple. 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Say, "I want to give to the 700 Club." If you want to give today, we have a special fund called the Great Commission Fund. I'm trying to establish a fund that will produce income every single year to fulfill the Great Commission. Our two target nations right now, the Amazon rainforest and all the unreached tribal groups there, and then the nation of Japan. We want to reach them. They're 99% non-Christian. We want to give the stories of the Bible to their children. We want to establish a call center. Everything you just saw, we want to put into Japan. We want to put all kinds of resources into Brazil. Let us finish the Great Commission. In our lifetime, in our generation, we finally have the technology to do it. For the first time in the history of the church, we have the technology to reach every tribe, every nation, every tongue, to reach every individual with a targeted message aimed at them and their current need. So if you want to be a part, call us and say, I want to join the 700 Club, 1-800-700-7000. You can also say, I want to join the 700 Club and designate my gift to the Great Commission Fund. 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Terry?
11: 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That's next.
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11: Well, he's a Rookie of the Year candidate, the ace of the Cleveland Guardians, and an all-star pitcher in the American League. His name, Parker Messick. Recently, he sat down with our sports reporter, Will Dawson, and he told him, above all else, he wants to be known for his faith in Christ.
14: This rookie is taking Major League Baseball by storm.
15: Got him looking. Yeah. Parker Messick with a strikeout, two down.
14: In his first full season in the big leagues, Parker is already an all-star and hoping to lead the Cleveland Guardians to the playoffs.
16: Has it really struck you yet, being not just a major leaguer, but being an all-star, challenging for a division? It's a lot of stuff within a year.
17: Yeah, no doubt. I mean, I feel like I got thrown into the fire. Just felt like a whirlwind, and you know, I'm just super, super grateful to be a part of everything that the Lord's blessed me with.
14: Though he was raised in a Christian home, Parker's faith was tested his junior year in high school when his grandfather was diagnosed with pancreatic cancer.
17: He has always pretty much been the spiritual leader of our family. Yeah, when we found out about that, it was just like a huge shock, and I think we just went, you know, straight into prayer, like leaning on the healing power of the Lord.
14: Within weeks, Parker's grandfather's scans were clean. He was cancer-free.
17: Wow, Lord, like you really hear us, you're real, you want that relationship with us, and you know, you have all the power in the world to do whatever you please. And I think it really drew a lot of people in my family, a lot of my friends that were close to my grandpa as well, and just my whole town, like drew them closer to see the Lord's power.
14: Prayer plays a key role in Parker's life off and on the field.
16: Before you take the mound, you visibly pray. Is that as much a public proclamation as it is a prayer for God, help me today?
17: Yeah, it's both. And there's a lot of prayers for God to help me on the day of my start. I pray at my locker before I walk out. I pray pretty much all morning or more conversation-based. And then I pray out in center field right when I start warming up. So when I go out on the mound, it's kind of just like, that's right before I throw my first pitch. And it's like me saying, okay, God, you know, I'm here. This is all for you. Let's do it. Keep me healthy and, you know, whatever your will be done.
14: His trust in God brings a certain freedom, allowing him to play with an unbridled passion.
16: When I see you, you have a joy about you. Is that something that you also kind of hope that other people see?
17: Absolutely. I pray all the time. If people see any light in me, Lord, let it be because it's the light in you shining through me, and allow them to know the true source. And I try and live every day like that. And I think that passion, like, stems into the game to where it's, I know I'm out here working for the Lord, and you know, I want to win. I want to win for the team and the game and all the earthly reasons, but like, this is why the Lord put me here. He didn't put me here just to lose every time. You know, I want to play hard. I want to play to the best of my ability because I know who I'm working for, and that's what I try and do every time I walk out there.
14: This season, Parker is one of the best pitchers in baseball, and he's thankful for the quick rise to the top.
17: I don't think I'll ever be able to be thankful enough for everything that he's blessed me with, and it's something, you know, that I strive to do every day, and glorifying him for just taking me from, you know, small town country kid, just like being very rooted in family, enjoying family and friends, and being so like almost like sheltered to the outside world, and then all of a sudden just within a matter of 4 to 5 years just exploded onto an entirely different platform. And none of it would be possible if it wasn't for my relationship with him. I don't believe that I would be in this position if it wasn't for that. I fully believe that I'm sitting in this chair right now to be able to glorify his name and tell people, you know, it doesn't matter who you are, he's able to take the lowliest and take them to the highest places when they honor him. And I try and live by that every single day.
16: When it's all said and done, what do you hope that they say about Parker Messick?
17: That I love the Lord, and that if anyone knew anything about me, it was that my faith was in Jesus Christ. And if I never pitched another game, or if I pitch for another 25 years, I'm going to wake up every day and serve him to the best of my ability. And if it's not baseball, then it'll be, you know, whatever he calls me to do. The name of Jesus has covered me, saved me from something that I could never save myself from, and he's my savior. He's the reason that I live, and the name that I'll praise forever.
11: Parker Messick, follower of Jesus. Well, we've got some email questions.
8: All right.
11: I love this first one. I can't wait to hear your answer.
8: I think you know the answer already.
11: This is Richard, who said, would Jesus be liberal, conservative, or independent?
8: Richard, none of the above. When Jesus comes back, he's going to take over. And the issue is, while we're on this earth waiting for his second coming, the question is, are we on his side? Political movements that claim that God is on their side, please, no, it doesn't work that way. Our question as believers needs to be every single day, am I on God's side on this? Am I following the King of Kings and the Lord of Lords?
11: Amen. Okay, this is Ken, who says, have you ever seen firsthand astounding, miraculous healings?
8: Yes, I have. And I'll go back to the very first time through my ministry, or I guess through this earthen vessel, Jesus spoke to me as I'm standing up to preach, and he says, I want to heal the sick today. And I went, no, you don't. I'm the lawyer. I'm rational. I'm not a faith healer. And you know, I lost that argument. And that night, a boy who was 12 had polio as an infant. He got up and walked for the first time in his life right in front of my eyes. His legs straightened. It was absolutely incredible, a true miracle. Here's a word from Psalms. For your goodness is before my eyes, and I have walked in your truth.
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20: 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On today's show, we start with Sean Wright, president of International Christian Concern. He's here to share the shocking statistics related to the rising Christian persecution that we're seeing across the globe. Let's welcome him here to Newsmakers to break it all down. You have out the 2026 Global Persecution Index. What was the biggest takeaway this year for you from that index?
21: Well, I think, Billy, thank you for the opportunity to come and speak to you about this. But before I get into that, let's talk about what it reminds us of. And that is behind every statistic is a real person, a husband, a wife, pastor, or a child who has chosen faithfulness to Christ despite enormous persecution. The index is not simply a report about persecution. It's a call for the global church to stand with our brothers and sisters who suffer for their faith, because behind every statistic is a real person. And they've chosen Jesus over safety. And as you mentioned, it is increasing. And I don't think we should be surprised as Christians. I think the New Testament is very clear. Jesus said that they persecuted me, and if you love me, they will persecute you. And I think it's very clear that persecution will continue to increase. But that doesn't mean we should stand by and do nothing. Hebrews 13:3 is very clear that we are to remember those who are imprisoned for their faith, just as if we're chained with them. So some of the biggest surprises, I think, is in Nigeria in particular, the rise in such an unfathomable measure. I mean, before 24, we were looking at maybe in a one-year period, 500, 600 people who were killed in Nigeria. And just in the past year, that number has gone to over 2,500 and is increasing quickly. So there are some areas like Nigeria. There are also some areas in South America that really caught our attention. And of course, just the widespread persecution rise in places like China and India as well.
20: Why has this violence continued? What is driving it? Because I think for people in the West, they look at this and they think Nigeria is a country that's, you know, I'm going to oversimplify, but half Christian, half Muslim. It's not like this is a country where Christians are 2% of the population. Why is it that this violence has continued to be perpetuated?
21: Yeah, that's a great question. And it's a very complex answer, frankly. But presently, Nigeria represents almost 90% of all persecution around the globe that we can track. So it is not just half or the majority. It is quite the lion's share. There are many reasons in Nigeria. There are several groups. You know, we've focused in the West so much on ISIS of West Africa and Boko Haram. And matter of fact, our own government has focused so much on those entities. But the real rise is coming from the Fulani militants. The Fulani Muslim militants account for almost 44% of all attacks now. And so they are being funded. All of these groups are being funded financially from outside of Nigeria in some cases. So trying to figure out where that funding is coming from and stopping that is important. But you have three major groups along with even some of the locals that are involved in this who are Islamic or Muslim. They are surrounding the cities in Nigeria. And as over a 5 or 10 year period, as more and more Muslim faith people gather there, then they attack the city and run people out of the city, killing them, taking over their land, taking over their houses, and many of them are being dispersed. I just returned 2 months ago from two of these government camps in Nigeria looking for myself. These camps were just a mile down the road from where they originally were living. these people in there. And many of these children are orphaned because their parents were killed in these attacks. And it is, so you have that in addition to the governments, either the local governments being complicit, or they're ignoring it, or they don't want to be involved and they show up after the attack. So you also have a federal government in Nigeria that I think they're just speaking platitudes sometimes with their assistance or their cooperation with the United States and other governments. I think they're just doing that as just like I said, a platitude just to kind of get the international attention off of them because they're complicit as well.
20: Now, you have this 2026 Global Persecution Index. Tell us a little bit more about that Global Persecution Index, where people can go to get it, and what you're hoping the key takeaways are.
21: Great. Thank you. Thank you again for the opportunity to talk about this, because we highlighted about 20 different countries, and we also named a few entities like Ortega that I think people would find interesting in Latin America in regarding his role in Christian persecution. So the biggest takeaway is the methodology that we used. There are some countries that we did not evaluate because we evaluated countries where we have some presence, so that because we wanted to mix in our own reporting with other aspects. So basically what we did is we've grouped these countries by, or these areas and countries by severity, highlighting where Christians face the greatest threats to worship, evangelism, church life, personal safety. We looked at both government-led persecution and non-state actors, including extremist groups and religious nationalism. We did see quite a rise in nationalism, that is, in authoritarianism, that I don't think that's a surprise to anyone, but that's also some of the things that we found and we evaluated. And so it combines field reporting like our own and other organizations like Voice of the Martyrs and equipping the persecuted and Open Doors and Global Christian Relief and several others. We are very collaborative with them on the ground in getting this field reporting. And then we do a country analysis. We have documented incidents. We look at religious freedom trends and then firsthand testimonies from persecuted believers that we have contact with. And we combine that into one document each year, and then we provide it to government entities around the world. All the politicians in Washington, D.C., has their offices have received copies of this. And then, of course, we want to get the word out as much as we can through interviews and other news outlets like yourself. So thank you again.
20: Well, thank you. I so appreciate you taking the time. We'll have you back again very soon. The Global Persecution Index will give a lot of great information that people can use to understand what is truly happening with global persecution around the world. Appreciate your time today.
21: Thank you, Billy. You can go to persecution.org and you can get a copy of it. Thank you very much.
20: Read more about this information and more at persecution.org. We'll be right back in just a moment with more Newsmakers.
0: It started as a simple chapel service.
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24: 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There was just continual worship and continual prayer.
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26: The Holy Spirit was moving.
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27: This is special. 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
29: We went from a school to a church to a mission field in a week.
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30: I wanted to be a boy one week. I wanted to be a girl next week. It was constantly like that, confusion always in my mind. I always felt like I was more in tune to femininity.
31: At 16, Tommy decided it was time to give in to those desires. Now addicted to meth, he dropped out of school and began frequenting gay chat rooms and nightclubs.
30: I had an internal knowing that it was just wrong.
31: Despite his doubts, Tommy started taking female hormones and making plans to have a sex change operation. Tommy was doing drugs with his brother and sister when he felt an oppressive, paralyzing fear.
1: Terrified, Tommy left the house and went to his mom, who had recently committed her life to Christ.
30: I had to cry out to God because I just knew in that moment that he was the only one that was able to help me. So I remember just telling him, I'm sorry of the lifestyle that I was living. I just went into this deep place of repenting and asking for forgiveness. If Jesus did it for me, he could do it for you. We all need a savior. We all come from a place of brokenness.
20: 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Next up, singer Nicole C. Mullen joins us to tell her powerful story and to share about her latest book, It's Never Wrong to Do the Right Thing, Courageous Stories to Inspire Godly Decisions. Let's welcome her here to Newsmakers to break it all down.
2: You have an incredible book, It's Never Wrong to Do the Right Thing. Why did you write this book?
3: Wow, because I needed it, and I have a lot of friends who need it as well. You know, I love it that it says over in Matthew chapter 6, 33, it gives us the formula. It tells us to seek first the kingdom of God and his righteousness, his right way of doing things, his right standing. And then he promises that everything else that we need, whether it's relationships, finances, whether it's health, whether it's mental sanity, okay, or clarity, whatever it is that we need will be added. And so I wanted to write, you know, what I need and what I encounter every day that my friends and my sisters and brothers need too. And so I believe this book is an encouragement in that direction.
2: I love that, an encouragement. And right now we need, I mean, we always need encouragement, but right now the world we are living in is confusing and chaotic and loud. And, you know, so this I would imagine is a helpful tool.
3: Absolutely.
2: What was it like to sort of open up about your own experiences and your own, because, you know, sometimes when you're doing a book like this, you're going to be very honest.
3: Yeah.
2: Was that hard?
3: Yeah. Well, it's a little raw. I mean, it feels raw, you know, but it feels good at the same time because I know that even in my weakness, Christ is strong. And so I say all the time, Lord, I bring my weakness to the table. And sometimes it comes with embarrassing moments. Sometimes it comes with me not looking as good as I would want to look. But at the end of the day, he's always the hero. He's always the champion. And so it happened in the book. I have to tell some of my tales and my stories because I have not always done everything right. And I found that really none of us have.
2: No, we're all a disaster
3: exactly.
2: in some ways.
3: That's right. And that's how we qualify. Even in the scriptures, I find that there are no perfect people except one. Yeah. And that's Christ himself. Everybody else was messed up. You know, everybody else had, you know, just made horrible decisions and all kinds of things. But I find that when they sought God, when they did it his way, he gave them success through it, even if it didn't turn out the way they thought.
2: Yeah.
3: Oftentimes it turned out superior to what they could have thought. And so I just pulled out some real people like us.
2: Yeah.
3: Everyday heroes, everyday sheroes who probably didn't feel special in the moment, who probably didn't think that what they were deciding was going to have impact to, you know, for generations and nations, but it did. And so I found some unsung heroes like Abigail, like Jochebed, people that like, who was that? But you know of them. Trust me, you know of them, even though you may not know their names. Other people, you know, that we might know, the Shadrachs, the Meshachs, the Abednego, the Mary and Josephs. But I wanted to pull out everyday people to show us that we don't have to be famous to make the right decision and have great impact. We just have to be found faithful to do what God has called us to do in the moment. And when we do that, and oftentimes it's in scary situations, it's in difficult times, it's not in, you know, things that look good or feel
2: good or the easy moments.
3: No,
2: yet.
3: Otherwise we wouldn't need to do it.
2: Yeah.
3: But it's in that hard season that we are faced with the right or wrong. And we're asking God for help to make the right decision. And he gives us what we need and we take him up on it and we enact upon it. Before we know it, it has ripple effects for nations and generations. And even if we don't see it in the moment, we can trust God to know that it's working together for our good and the benefit of other people as well.
2: What was the hardest part of the book to work on personally for you?
3: I think was, you know, I've spoke about like my seasons of domestic violence that I've gone through, betrayal, different things of that nature. It gets easier as I speak about it. But I think overall, it's the fact that you have to not just show your humanity, but show that you are weak too. You know what I'm saying? Like, I need Christ. I need the same word that I promote to other people.
2: Because people will look at you and say, you're a celebrity. You're well known. You have this. You know, it's like you get put in this other category where you're not a normal person, which is not accurate.
3: We're bigger targets.
2: Right, right.
3: Yeah. You know, anything, yeah. You know what I'm saying? You're on the front line. You get it. So it's not as if you are exempt from things. If anything.
2: It may be harder.
3: It may be harder. Because now the higher you go, the bigger you can fall, the bigger the fall is. And so for me, no, we're not anesthetized to pain, and neither are we anesthetized to having to obey the word, to do the right thing. And so I found that regardless of what season of life I've been in, whether it's been unknown or slightly known or well known or whatever you want to categorize it as, that in every season, the formula is the same. You know, I have to seek first the kingdom of God.
2: Okay, final question for you.
3: Okay.
2: In your career, what is the biggest lesson that God has taught you about him and his nature?
3: Wow, he's not like man. And I say that in the regards of, you know, when we are down, we have made just great mistakes as I've made. And we think that God will write us off and say, I can't use you now, or you've blown it and you're past redemption. No. He's shown me like the kindness in his nature. He's shown me his compassion in those moments. That's where not only did he sing over me, but he began to sing through me. And he began to give me songs in the night, in the deep, dark seasons of life, to give me hope for the day. And so he showed that side of himself. And honestly, I mean, it may sound weird to you as a guy, but it made him swoonable to me. You know, I was like, oh my goodness, like he would come and find me and find us in our mess and not just leave us, but say, that's why I came. Mm-hmm. And he gives an invitation and he says, instead of him pointing his finger this way, he pointed his finger this way. And he said, come to me, all who are weary and heavy laden, and I'll give you rest. And so that's the spring that I write from. That's the spring I sing from. That's the spring that I do all these crazy things from, is the spring of love. And the love he gives me is the same love he extends to all of us.
2: I love that. The book, It's Never Wrong to Do
3: the Right Thing.
2: Thank you so much for joining us today.
3: Thank you so very much for having me.
20: 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We'll be right back in just a moment with more Newsmakers.
4: The veil between us and the Lord is thinnest when we're in our suffering. You know, this brain tumor that keeps coming back, craniopharyngioma you're born with. And when they diagnosed me, they gave me all of the different ways that I could deal with this tumor through, you know, these actions and prayer and exercise and just do everything I can. And the last two appointments with my physician, it shrunk. They don't shrink. They just don't. And it's, God gets all the glory. We're here by his grace and mercy. Our bodies are fragile but resilient, temporary. So we live our days joyfully. We live our days hopefully. We live our days faithfully. And in doing that, my goodness, it changes the world.
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20: 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For our final segment, author Todd Hampson joins us to discuss eschatology and the important question, are the end times upon us? Let's welcome him here to the show to break it all down.
2: The Nonprofit's Guide to the Rapture. This is your new book. And obviously you're dealing with the rapture. This is something you are an expert on. For those who don't know, let's just start with what is the rapture?
8: So the rapture is at the end of the church age, all believers will be raptured, which it's the Greek word is harpazo, and it means a physical snatching away. And it's kind of like when you look at the Old Testament, Elijah was taken, you know, that was kind of an Old Testament version, but it's literally removed from the earth. So, and it's under attack right now. And that's why I wrote this book as the final book in the series, because there's a lot of people that don't know what to believe. So I wanted to look at it comprehensively.
2: Yeah, I mean, when you say it's under attack, there's a debate now around the rapture. A lot of people say, well, I don't know what I believe, or it's not real. And of course, there are different rapture beliefs. There's pre-trib, you know, mid-trib, post-trib.
8: I know
2: this is kind of a loaded question, but can you quickly, and I know I'm laughing because it's not a quick conversation, help people understand maybe the difference between the key sort of beliefs on the rapture?
8: Yeah, absolutely. And by the way, I always talk about, and you do as well, unity in the body of Christ. There are different views. I believe pre-trib is the one. And pre-trib means pre or before the seven-year tribulation period. So I believe the church is removed before God's active wrath falls on earth. Mid-trib means they believe believers will go through the first half of the tribulation and be raptured at the midpoint. And then post-trib, meaning post or at the end of the tribulation period, they kind of see the return and the rapture as the same event. And then there's another view, pre-wrath. They place it kind of towards the end, not quite post-trib, but almost post-trib. And then last but not least, there's pan-trib. People that are like, I don't know, but I know it's going to pan out somehow in the end, which is good to say for unity. But I think every believer needs to do the hard work to wrestle it to the ground to see what they believe, what scripture actually says.
2: Yeah, it's interesting. And then there's people who just say there's no rapture at all. It's
8: yeah,
2: just the
8: that's
2: return.
8: The recent
2: that's,
8: thing.
2: That's the recent thing. And
8: that's right.
2: And that's sort of, you know, so you wrote this book because you want to speak into this and you've looked a lot at this. What do you think the strongest evidence scripturally is for a pre-trib rapture?
8: Yeah. There's one chapter where I have my top 10 beliefs. I will go through all 10 of those. Dr. Walbert has a book that where he goes over his top 50 reasons why.
2: Oh, wow.
8: But for me, some of the most powerful ones are if you look at the Bible holistically, you start with, well, where do we get the idea of a tribulation period to begin with? Well, all the Old Testament prophets talk about the day of the Lord or this future time of God's wrath on earth at the end of history. But we don't learn until Daniel chapter 9 that it's a seven-year period, and it's distinctly for the Jewish people. The whole chapter of Daniel, actually the whole book of Daniel, but Daniel 9 is all about Jewish history from Daniel's time to the end of time, and that last 7 years is very clearly to reach the Jewish people, to fulfill all the promises to the Jewish people and the nation of Israel. So it has nothing to do with the church. So that's one reason. And coinciding with that, we learn in if you had an elevator pitch, one verse would be Revelation 3:10 that says, talking to the church, you will be kept from the hour of trial that is coming on the whole earth. And that word from is the Greek word ek, which it doesn't mean protected through, you know, Greek, there's lots of different meanings for words. It means literally physically removed from the earth before the hour of trial. But to me, the biggest one, and there's several others I cite in the book, but the biggest one is the doctrine of imminency. The fact that, and I have a list in the book, everywhere where the Lord's return is mentioned, whether it's Paul or somebody else, it's always mentioned in the context that it could happen at any moment. There's no signs. There's nothing that has to happen. Paul thought it would happen in his day. He said, we who are alive will be caught up together in 1 Thessalonians 4 and in 1 Corinthians 15. We will all be changed. So he was expecting the rapture to happen in his day. So to me, if you're mid, post, or pre-wrath, you're going to see several things letting you know that it's coming. But only the pre-trib rapture really accurately, you know, looks at the doctrine of imminency and how all those verses say it could happen before we finish this interview, Billy. And I all my problems would go away.
2: So it could happen at any moment.
8: It could happen at any moment. That's right.
2: Okay. So the Nonprofit's Guide to the Rapture. What are you hoping people take away from the book?
8: I'm hoping they take the time to read the whole book because I did my best to do a really comprehensive look at the topic. Is the rapture in the Bible? Because that's one of the arguments now. it clearly is. And I give all the key passages and I look at it detail by detail. Like, I don't know how anybody can say the rapture's not in the Bible. And then I look at what people's views were throughout church history. And I show that the first century had it wasn't all cataloged and like we do now with colleges and universities. That wasn't in place back then. Until the Enlightenment period, we had no universities or curriculum or that kind of thing. We had creeds and that kind of stuff. But the early church all believed that the Lord could come at any moment, that the time of judgment came after that, and that there was a literal future kingdom. They were called kiliests, which was the Greek word for 1,000. So first century church, and I have quotes in there from Irenaeus, who was a student of Polycarp, who was a direct student of John. I have quotes from second century people. First century, the Didache, the teaching of the 12, they believed in an imminent rapture, that it could happen at any moment. But the most important, so I try to show through church history how it developed, why there's arguments, look at all the different views, but I also try to, after that, point people back to, but none of that really matters. What matters is, what does God's word say? And we need to wrestle that to the ground as believers.
2: Well, I appreciate you taking the time and breaking it all down, as always. Thanks for joining us.
8: You bet. Thanks for having me. Great to join you.
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4: Hello, everyone. Thank you so much for joining us for CBN Newswatch. I'm George Thomas. Today is Tuesday, August 25th. We begin this half hour with news again from the Middle East. Economic asphyxiation. That's how Treasury Secretary Scott Bessent is calling the latest economic sanctions targeting the Islamic regime in Iran and its backers. The president believes this will be the end of the regime, but he's not taking the military option off the table either. CBN News Middle East correspondent Julie Stahl has more on our top story from Jerusalem.
5: U.S. Treasury Secretary Scott Bessent announced the launch of Operation Economic Outcast, aimed to cause what he called the economic asphyxiation of the Iranian regime and sanctions on any nation trying to help them.
6: Beginning today, the actions of Treasury and other agencies will tighten the noose and block every potential source of revenue that funds the IRGC and the evil Iranian regime. We are enforcing a zero-leakage approach. There will be no minimal breathing space for the regime to rebuild its capacity to inflict terror against America and the world.
5: Bessent said President Trump is making calls to world leaders and asking them to cease their interactions with the regime.
6: No one is above the reach of U.S. sanctions. That if they facilitate transactions and are part of the ecosystem that turns Iranian oil into money, into repression, they will be targeted. We know who they are. They know who they are. So when the hammer of U.S. Treasury actions falls upon them, they will have no one to blame but themselves.
5: Iran's foreign ministry says the U.S. has no justification for the sanctions and is violating international law. U.S. Secretary of War Pete Hegseth says the sanctions don't rule out military operations against Iran.
7: Economic pressure we know hurts them the most right now, but by no means are we foreclosing using kinetic strikes anywhere in the Strait of Hormuz or around Iran.
5: In a post on X, Israeli Prime Minister Benjamin Netanyahu backed the plan, congratulating the president and secretary, writing, "You justly exact a steep price from that cruel dictatorship and from those who assist its continued aggression." In a telephone interview on Israel's Channel 14, Netanyahu also said Iran tried to murder one of his sons. And Iranian state media released a video putting a $10 million bounty on 20-year-old Barron Trump, President Trump's youngest son.
4: And Julie joins me now from Jerusalem. Julie, I'm so curious. The top economic trading partners of Iran right now are China, Turkey, the United Arab Emirates, Iraq, India, and Pakistan. What are they all saying about this so-called Operation Economic Outcast?
8: Well, there's not a lot of discourse. We're not hearing a lot. But Iranian officials and parliamentary leaders, they've kind of dismissed the whole thing as just, you know, empty threats and asserting that the U.S. lacks the economic leverage to further restrict global relations, and urging its trading partners to ignore the warnings. China, which is a big trading partner with Iran, it's top trading partner. They haven't really said anything yet, but the U.S. has

0: has cautioned that they will put sanctions on China also. You know, the Houthis, they're one of their biggest proxies. They've warned other countries against backing the U.S. sanctions and urging them not to become tools for implementing the unjust U.S. measures against the Iranian people. You know, Abu Dhabi has recently announced that they are cutting trade ties with Tehran, which is a good thing. And, you know, the international financial markets haven't really showed much reaction to the announcement. Of course, it hasn't been been too long since the announcement came out. So it's a little not really certain what's going on right now.
1: Yeah, as you mentioned, China gobbles up between 30% to 40% of the crude oil coming out of Iran. So it'll be interesting. Xi Jinping, the president of China, is supposed to meet with President Trump at the White House next month. You mentioned in your piece, U.S. Defense Secretary Pete Hegseth talked about not just the economic pressure, but also said, hey, this whole idea of military operations against the regime is not off the table. Is there an expectation there in Israel and across the Middle East that war could potentially resume in the not-too-distant future?
0: Yeah, I think that would be the case. You know, everybody's a little bit on pins and needles trying to pretend like everything's normal, but it's really not. And there is that sense that things could break out. You know, we heard the Houthi threat. There was also an attack on a ship not far from the Strait of Hormuz today. It was kind of an unidentified attack. Nobody really knows exactly what it was. The vessel was slightly damaged. No crew were hurt. But so there's definitely tension. Definitely seems like things could go in that direction.
1: Tell us more about this comment that Netanyahu mentioned, that the Iranians were targeting his family.
0: Yeah, you know, they said that we don't have a lot of details, but Netanyahu gave the information in this television interview. They said that the plot has been under military censorship for several months. It was only revealed on Monday evening. But Netanyahu used the disclosure to defend the fact that his family gets a lot of protection from the Shin Bet, which I would say he needs. And, you know, it is really a stunning personal escalation that Iran is making these kind of threats.
1: Yeah. Okay. You are the face, the co-host face of the show called Jerusalem Dateline, along with Chris Mitchell, Joshua Swanson, John Waggy, and et cetera. Tell us really quickly, what do you have on today's broadcast?
0: Well, we have a little bit more about Operation Economic Outcast. We have also about the ominous signs that Hamas may be preparing another attack on Israel. Recently, there was an Arab American family's home that was attacked in biblical Samaria, and it's become an international incident. So we're going to have a bigger story on that with Chris Mitchell about what they call settler violence and what's really about what this is about, and an interview with Cindy Jacobs from Generals International about a new prayer initiative that's being launched in September. And she shares about how people can take part in being a light to the nations.
1: Okay, fantastic. Julie, thank you so much. As always, we continue to pray for the awesome team there in the Middle East. CBN News Middle East correspondent Julie Saul, thank you so much for joining
0: us.
1: You're most welcome. By the way, you can catch that awesome program, Jerusalem Dateline, on the CBN News app or on YouTube. Okay, coming up, they're pro-gospel, pro-women, and pro-life. See how this group helped rescue a woman who didn't even want to be one. Stay with us. You are watching CBN News Watch.
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1: Folks, welcome back to the broadcast. You know, the tide appears to be turning on the transgender movement here in America. In fact, many trans people are now expressing regret at taking radical steps to change their gender. And Christian ministries are helping those who are reconsidering that decision. My colleague Charlene Aaron shows us how one woman found healing and restoration through a pro-life pregnancy center.
11: Alternatives Pregnancy Center in Sacramento follows a clear mission: pro-gospel, pro-woman, pro-life. That includes a range of free medical services for women, a message that resonated with Jessica Rose when she needed help to embrace the woman God created her to be.
12: For 7 years, Jessica lived as Aiden. Childhood trauma taught her that women suffer pain, something she wanted to avoid.
13: I saw my mom constantly getting hurt, which made me internalize, I will get hurt. So I need to be this person who is very macho, very mighty, very strong.
12: Sexual abuse, family instability, and the absence of a father figure led Jessica to make trauma-based identity choices.
13: From 15 to 21, I was with women. I mean, until 26, I was with women, but 15 to 21, I was in different relationships, very promiscuous, and it just continued to fuel this masculinity that I was building. I felt masculine. I felt like a boy. I had these reasonings to be a boy. I felt like it. I must be.
14: I have officially taken my first testosterone shot.
15: Here's my voice, 8 months and a week or two on testosterone.
12: In 2019, Jessica transitioned to becoming a male through hormone therapy and surgery, though stopping short of having a hysterectomy.
13: I had a double mastectomy, free nipple regraft, and they cut my chest.
12: She even married a woman.
13: I became a husband. I started to build the American dream. We got a house together. I had the cars. She had a child already, so I became a step-parent. And I was building this life I thought that I wanted. I was finally looking like the man I thought I wanted to be, living a life that I thought a man should live.
12: After realizing that her choice didn't erase the pain of her childhood, Jessica attempted suicide.
13: I looked the way I wanted to look. I had all the money I thought I needed. I had the house, the cars, and I still was not happy because I never addressed the wounds. I had never told anyone I was molested. I had never told anybody about the pain. But instead, I hid it and said I was born this way. And in my suicide attempt, I swallowed a bunch of pills and I was waiting to die.
12: After a time in a mental hospital and wondering why she survived, Jessica heard a message that shifted her life.
13: Someone told me about the gospel. Someone told me that God loved me, even though I had this attempt, even though I wasn't talking to my family, and even though I was living the life I was living, God still loved me. That changed everything.
12: A transformation in 2020 that helped her fully surrender her life to Christ. As part of her walk with God, Jessica reclaimed her biological identity as a woman, ditching the testosterone.
15: My voice is still deep. My shadow is still very prominent, and I'm shaving constantly.
13: I was praying about free women's health care. I was genuinely praying for, like, God, I've come out now. Like, you know, I'm here at the altar. Whatever you want to give me, like, I don't know how I'm supposed to do this. So I literally was looking for help as a woman.
12: Her answer came during a message at church from a guest speaker. Heidi Matsky, director of Alternatives Pregnancy Center, shared about the center's free medical services for women, including an OBGYN specializing in hormone therapy.
16: Alternatives is not just a pregnancy center that does ultrasounds and pregnancy tests. We're pro-gospel, pro-woman, pro-life, but we also do free gynecological services.
12: Matsky admits she initially mistook Jessica for a man.
16: She began to share, "Heidi, what you don't know about me is that I'm actually biologically female, and I am beginning to embrace the God-given body that he gave me as a daughter of the King of Kings and Lord of Lords," and shared how she had been, you know, at the age of 19, taken testosterone, and that she encountered Jesus Christ as her personal savior. And she's now trying to walk out her life as a daughter of the King of Kings and Lord of Lords.
12: Doctors at the center taught Jessica to care for her female body and walked her through hormone treatment.
13: So when they say they are pro-gospel, pro-woman, pro-life, they helped me in that order by bringing the truth to me. God created you. He knew what you were going to do. Pro-woman, they were looking at me. Okay, this is your body now. Let's work with it. Alternatives Pregnancy Center sat with me, giving me compassion, listening with me, and really teaching me about my body. There was, you know, things happening with my breast, and we found out now, like, it grew, my chest grew back, and we watched this miracle happen together.
12: A miracle Matsky encourages the church to be aware of regarding sensitive issues like gender identity.
16: You see someone who might be dressed as a woman or dressed as a man, and to just consider Jessica's story, you truly never know. And our job is to shine light in the middle of darkness and to listen before we judge. And Jessica's story is an incredible opportunity to learn from.
13: And so they cared about my life, to go slow with me, to educate me, and to love me.
12: Charlene Aaron, CBN News.
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1: Welcome back to the broadcast. Butch Wilmore is a retired NASA astronaut. He was part of the eight-day mission that unexpectedly stretched to nearly 10 months in space. Ephraim Graham talked with him about his experience and his latest book.
22: Now, in this one specific mission, you're supposed to be in space for 8 days, but you get stuck for nearly a year. What was the mission originally, and what happened to create this unexpected extension?
23: Yeah, this was a test flight. It's the first crewed flight of the spacecraft. So we had several tests that we launched all the way up through docking for the first phase of the test, and all thing went great the first day. And then as we started the docking phase, rendezvous to docking is when we started to have our problems. We started to drop thrusters. We lost a total of 5. We only have 8 aft firing thrusters, and we lost 5 of those throughout the process. And at the time, not knowing why we were losing the thrusters caused a lot of concern, obviously. Knowing that we needed to dock the space station would have been our safe place to be. If we can get there, we'll be safe. If we can't get there, at the time, not knowing why we're losing these thrusters, what's going on, I wasn't sure what our options were.
22: So you didn't have a backup. It was space station or
23: Station or maybe not survive.
22: In this unexpected 10 months, if you will, emotionally and personally, how did you handle the uncertainty of this time?
23: I learned many times over in my life and professional career both that I'm not going to fret over things that I can't control, I can't do anything about. It's going to be what it is. Well, I'm not going to fret over it, so I'm not going to waste that energy. Because I knew the Lord was in control. He's working out His plan and His purpose for His glory and our ultimate good if we believe. And regardless of what happens in this life, what happens as He works out His plan and His purpose, I'm on board. I don't care what that is, whatever that is, whatever that means. He rules and He reigns, and I'm in.
22: Now, you talk about in the book how important your faith is to you. Did I read it correctly that you didn't miss church on Sunday?
23: No, I didn't miss church. Our church live streams the services, as does another church of a friend of mine where I grew up, the hometown I grew up in Mount Juliet, Tennessee. They live stream their services, and I tied into every single service because I know the Lord's church. He gave us His church because we need it, and we need each other. It's a time, at times I need the church to come and help me, and there's times the church, people in the church need me to be there for them. And He gave us the church because we need it, and I do need it. My strength, my spiritual strength wanes if I don't have that constant infiltration of the Word of God, and I've learned that over the years, and therefore I did. I tied in every service because I needed it.
22: So what happened that made you say, I want to take this experience and what I learned from it and write a book?
23: I didn't write the book to publish it. I wrote the book. I'd actually started writing stories for my daughters. My wife and I have 2 daughters, and we were in our 40s before they were born. And so we lived a life before they were even born. I was writing stories about some of the things in our life, events, something they would have for the future. So I wrote it for my daughters. But the reason I published it, and with the person I published it with, because we're like-minded, and the only reason I published it, because of the message of the cross, which leads to hope. It leads to hope in the now, and that's why I published it. I wrote it for my daughters. I published it for the message.
22: Let's talk more about the message for a moment. What are you hoping people receive from the book, and what lessons do you feel they can get out of it?
23: That's a great question. I appreciate that question. In this life, I don't know anyone that's had what you would call an easy life. I mean, you'll see a kind of a theme in the book that life is tough. Events take place in life that are difficult to handle, things that happen you don't understand why, as the Lord is using this process of life in our sanctification. And so life is tough, and there's also responsibility. We have responsibility. That's really the message. You gotta want it. Things in life are not easy. Things are tough, but you gotta buckle down and you gotta put your nose to the grindstone and you gotta press forward. You gotta want it, whatever that is. I want the Lord's glory. I want the Lord to be glorified. John 3:27. A person cannot receive even one thing unless it is given to him from heaven. Nothing. He deserves the glory for every single thing that occurs. And my pride wants to take it. But Scripture shows me that he is the one to be glorified in all things.
1: Wow. Butch's book, Stuck in Space, An Astronaut's Hope Through the Unexpected, is available wherever you purchase your reading material. Stay with us. We have more of CBN News Watch right after this.
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29: On today's 700 Club Canada, we'll hear how God is moving in Toronto through the Jesus in the City Parade. Founder and President Ayanna Solomon joins us to share how this powerful celebration is making an impact across the city. Welcome to 700 Club Canada. We are so glad that you have joined us today. I'm excited about our theme today, the power of worship. We are going to have a great conversation and just understand worship is about what we offer God. And now we're joined by Ayanna Solomon, founder and president of Jesus in the City. Through music, the arts, and culture, this international movement is sharing the gospel around the world. And today, she'll talk about how God has been moving through this ministry and the impact it continues to have. So please welcome Ayanna Solomon. Welcome, Ayanna. We're so glad to have you today.
30: Thank you so much, Shireen. It's an honor and a pleasure to be here.
29: We're going to be talking about the Jesus in the City Parade. Please tell us what that is and what inspired you to create that.
30: Well, this is our 27th year celebrating Jesus in the City, and the vision started before we had the parade. It was a desire to bring worship to the streets of Toronto. And we launched the first parade back in 1999. But prior to that, the Lord had been putting in my heart that he wants to get the church out of the four walls. He wants us to be seen. And Isaiah 43, verse 21 says, "These people I have formed for myself, they shall show forth my praise." And so that is the foundational vision for Jesus in the City, to show forth the praises of God. And he says also, when you bring forth his praises, he will draw all men to himself. We lift him up, he will draw them. So that's the basis for the vision. Our vision is to celebrate love for God and love for people through music, the arts, and culture. And so we're utilizing the gifts and the talents that God has given to the church to really show forth who God is and draw people into the kingdom of God.
29: And as you're going to do that, what are people to expect? I mean, this is your 27th year. What would people be doing, seeing when they come to the parade?
30: Well, the parade commences at Queen's Park. So we'll be gathering at 12 noon at Queen's Park, and we're going to be, there's different floats of the books of the Bible from Genesis to Revelation, churches and organizations depicting the themes of the Bible with costumes, with floats, with music. And so they will see that, and there'll also be live bands performing and worshiping and playing on different flatbed trucks and children, of course, being a part of the parade and different generations. So what I love about the Jesus in the City and the beauty of it is the different generations, the cultural diversity, so many different cultures. We have the Asian community, we have the Filipino community, the Korean, the Chinese, and as well as the African community, different countries in Africa represented, and of course the Caribbean community. And we have the Russians, Ukrainians, and all different nationalities, British. And so Jesus in the City really represents Toronto and its diversity. And so we're excited to see that again this year.
29: All of God's people coming together.
30: Absolutely.
29: As you've done this over 27 years, what has been the most rewarding for you?
30: You know, I really love to see the souls that receive, the people who give their life to the Lord at the parade. And we've had many testimonies of people experiencing the presence of God, having an encounter with God, and deciding to give their life to the Lord at the parade. And there's one story of a young man who was sitting at a coffee shop on Bloor Street. And as the parade was going by, Someone came by from the parade, just handed him a tract, shared Jesus with him. And you know, he gave his life to the Lord, and today he's a pastor. And so we have these testimonies of people who, you know, that's their first experience, some of them with church. Some of them may have heard about church. They probably went to church as a child, but now they see the church on the street. They never went into the four walls, but the church came to them.
29: I know that you had even told me about a young man who did it as a volunteer.
30: Yes.
29: And wasn't even from this country.
30: Yes. So there was a young student, a Japanese student, and he was visiting Toronto as a student, and he had to volunteer with a charity. He chose Jesus in the City to volunteer, and he volunteered as a marshal. And he told us that he's Buddhist. We said, oh, well, you know what? Even if you're Buddhist, you can be a marshal at Jesus in the City parade. And he, at the end of the parade, he gave his life to the Lord. We led him to the Lord, and then he went back to Japan, and he wrote us an email saying, the Bible is now his treasure.
29: Oh.
30: And it really moved us to see he didn't just, you know, confess the Lord, just make a statement and not follow up, but he went into the Word, and now it's become his treasure. So these testimonies really, really touched my heart.
29: I think they would touch all of our hearts, that God is moving in such a way.
30: Absolutely.
29: Beyond the parade, how does Jesus in the City serve the community, and how can people get involved? Tell us about that.
30: So on the day of the parade, we actually provide care packages for those who are in need. We have different volunteers who are helping to even pack these packages. And then after the parade, we also distribute to different shelters and so forth. And throughout the year, we encourage people and churches. We visit different churches, and we encourage them to get involved in their communities. And one of the programs we're actually planning to get started is to really have different community events throughout the year that lead up to Jesus in the City. And there are other events that we do that are, you know, exciting outdoor events. We also want to see how people can have programs and make sure that they are reaching their community and truly being Jesus in the City throughout the year.
29: Yes, because we do want to be Jesus in the City throughout the year, don't
30: Amen.
29: We?
30: Amen, amen.
29: Why do you believe music and the arts are such powerful ways to share the gospel?
30: Well, I personally believe we serve a very creative creator, right?
29: Yes.
30: God is a creator, and he put this in us, this ability to be able to sing, to design, to produce, and I feel that's something that the church really needs to be in the forefront of. I feel the church needs to have be the innovators, be the creators, and take the lead in that. And so Jesus in the City is one way for us to really take a hold of that mountain of entertainment.
29: Yes.
30: And allow us to be able to use the gifts that are in the body of Christ. Sometimes there are artists and musicians and singers that are looking for opportunities to express their love for God and their love for people through music, the arts, and culture. And so Jesus in the City is one platform that can happen. And we really believe God has an assignment for the arts and music in these times.
29: Thank you, Ayanna, for joining us today. For more information, go to 700club.ca. Coming up, Lizzie knew what it meant to struggle, but she also knew the power of surrender. See how bringing her fears to God strengthened her faith.

0: Well, Lizzie, I am so excited to chat with you today, girl.
1: Thank you for having me. For real, I'm excited.
0: Yeah, girl. All right, well, let's go back. I want to start like at the beginning. Like, how did you grow up? Did you grow up in the church?
1: I am definitely a church kid. I'm a pastor's kid. My grandparents have pastored the same church since as far back as I can remember.
0: This church.
1: This church that we're sitting in right here. Yes. Yeah, this is the stage that I really learned how to sing, how to lead worship in. And there was just something that always I was so drawn to about church. And I was really, really drawn to my grandmother and my grandfather and watching them pastor. I wanted to be right next to them all the time. And there was just something about it from the day that I was born. I just wanted to be around this atmosphere.
0: When did you really start like developing your own voice?
1: Wasn't until I started going through different things, probably 13 years old, when I really started realizing, oh, this is like a tool that we can use to like help us get through things and help us get into the presence of the Lord and really use it to navigate life and its struggles. So I would say like 13 years old is when I really started trying to find my voice.
0: Did something happen at that age that kind of led you to that?
1: When I was 13 years old, my parents came to me and told me that they were going to get a divorce. I didn't even think it was a big deal. I was just like, oh, I'm going to go ask God to heal my parents' marriage, and he's going to do it. And so I began to do that when I was 13 years old, and my parents still got a divorce. Mm-hmm. And so it was that first time in my life where I really had that moment of like, just doubting, questioning if I believed, really feeling like God had failed me, if I'm being honest. But it was in that season where I had to really find him for myself. He allowed me to be very real with him. There was something in me that I felt very comfortable talking about my disappointment with him and maybe even where I thought that he had failed me. And he showed up to be very faithful and very kind and very real. He wasn't my grandparents' God anymore. I felt like he was my God for the first time.
0: You've been really open and honest about the things that you have struggled with over the years that have just, you know, deepened your relationship with the Lord. You know, your dad struggled with addiction as well. How did that affect you growing up and you being that person to lead people in worship, but understanding that you're struggling too and you have disappointments and you might be questioning God and like, Lord, what are you doing?
1: You know, me and my dad have a great relationship now, and God has really restored a lot in that, and it's a huge part of my testimony. I remember seeing my dad be one thing on stage and people loving him and celebrating him for it, but then going home and experiencing something different. And so from a very young age, I kind of just was like, I want nothing to do with that. If leading people in worship and having powerful moments on stage means that my family bears the cost of it and the weight of it, then God, please don't make me do that. But where I really admire my father is that he fought it. He kept fighting it. He kept fighting his battles. He kept fighting those things that he struggled with. And he left so much room for us to have honest dialogue between a daughter and a father that really helped us heal those places. And it also allowed me to feel like there is room for me not to be perfect if I do choose to do this. So we give all the glory,
0: glory, glory to the King. You know, what would you say to people who might be watching this who have been hurt by the church, have been hurt? They're also PKs, and they're like, yo, my mom or my dad or my family was somebody totally different off stage, and they walked away. What would you say to encourage them?
1: If there's any place for hurt people to come, it would be the church. And so I think that you can't put your faith in people, can't put your faith in the church, can't put your faith in pastors. And that's where I think that piece of having your own personal relationship with the Lord is so necessary. Because if I would have even just put all my faith in my father, I would have walked away a long time ago.
0: You know, you've been open about struggling with like self-image and sure. feeling alone and,
2: yeah.
0: you know, tormenting thoughts or whatever. Like, how have you been able to overcome that?
1: I think that I have first realized that where God has gifted me is also where the enemy will attack. And so I think when you name it and then when you call it out, I refuse to like deal with that on my own and think that what I've learned is that the more that I talk to people about it, that it's also other people's struggle. And that takes away the loneliness and the isolation part when you realize that other people are having the same struggles. And I think that it is a fight.
0: It is.
1: Not everything yeah. is healed in a moment. There are some things that you just have to fight. And I love a good fight. I really do. I've yeah. learned to love the fight because I know who's fighting with me. And I really do. Every time that I overcome something, I just see more power that the Lord has.
0: You've also shared that like worship is your safe place. Can you talk about that?
1: Yeah, it really does go back to being a little girl. I remember in that time, my dad was really struggling with addiction and it was really affecting my parents' marriage a lot. And I remember my dad had come home from being gone for a while and him and my mom just screaming. And I remember grabbing my little brother and holding him in the corner. And I would sing, I've been through the storm and the rain, but I made it. I've been through sickness, I've been through pain, but I made it. I've had people scandalize my name, but I made it. I thank God that I made it. And at the time, we hadn't made it yet. But I think that is the power of worship, is that... The power of worship is that it is a safe place, but it's also a place where you can prophesy to where you will be. And I look back on that season... And I didn't know what I was singing. I was 5 years old. I didn't have a clue what I was singing. But standing here now, 28 years old, can see that 5-year-old me prophesied to 28-year-old me that me and my little brother would make it. And that's why I say worship is a safe place. You might not be there yet, but you will be. And it wasn't just a prophecy over me and my brother. It was a prophecy over my parents. And that is why I think that worship is such a safe place and such a powerful tool. And that I wish people really knew that, like, it works. It might not work the way that you want it to, but it does work. I can really see that I was singing over myself and over my family, and that the Lord had already started allowing me to worship and allowing me to know the power of worship and that it is a weapon. It is a weapon. It's a safe place, but it is a weapon and you can use it. You don't have to be able to sing to use it. You can just start speaking over yourself and things will change. You might not see it for years later, but you will see it. And that's why I say it's a safe place, because my environment in that moment was not safe, but there was a place that I could go and there was a song that I could sing, and then it ushered in the presence of the Lord, and that was safety for me in that season.
3: What stands out in Lizzie's story is that worship became more than a song. It became the place where she brought her fear into the presence of God. I love that. And at a young age, Lizzie discovered that faith does not mean pretending that you're not afraid. It means actually learning where to take your fear. Psalm 34, verse 4 says, I sought the Lord and he answered me. He delivered me from all my fears. You know, I'm learning that worship has a powerful way to shift our focus. It does not always change our situation immediately, but it does change what has authority over our hearts. I know, fear says, you're alone, but worship says, God is with me. Fear magnifies the problem, but praise magnifies God's faithfulness. And that is why worship is not simply something we do when life is going well. It is often most powerful when life is uncertain and difficult. It is choosing to declare, God, I don't understand everything, but I trust you. God, I'm afraid, but you are still faithful. God, my circumstances are changing, but your character does not. And so maybe fear has been directing your thoughts and shaping your decisions. You can bring that fear to Jesus right now. You don't have to hide it or carry it alone. And so perhaps today you need to give your worship a voice. Open your mouth, sing the song, turn up the music, dance again. Fill the room in your heart with praise until fear is no longer the loudest voice. And if you need prayer, I want to pray this with you right now. God, I thank you that the truth is you are greater than any circumstance. You are greater than fear. And so I declare that, I speak it, I sing it, because it's true. I believe it in Jesus' name. Amen. If you need prayer today, I want to encourage you to call us at 855-759-0700 and ask for Understanding Praise. Well, coming up, sometimes the greatest step of faith is simply letting go. See how surrendering to God can strengthen your faith and draw you closer to Him.
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4: Worship is more than a song. It's a powerful spiritual offering that begins deep within our hearts before it ever shows up on the outside. In Romans 12:1, the Bible tells us that our true and proper worship is to offer our bodies as living and holy sacrifices to God. God calls us to give ourselves fully to Him. We are a living sacrifice, and this means giving Him our whole lives. We don't just sing songs, close our eyes, raise our hands in a crowd. Those are good expressions of praise, but they are outward signs of what should already be happening in our hearts. Real devotion starts in the quiet place of your soul. It's choosing to turn your thoughts toward God when you're alone in your kitchen, driving in your car, or facing a hard day at work, and be able to simply say, God, may my life honor you. Worship doesn't require music. God looks beyond the music and the words. He looks at our hearts. He wants to know that we are devoted to Him, that we love Him above everything else, and that we are willing to give Him our love, our trust, and our honest surrender. True worship calls us to give God everything. When we bring our lives to Him, we bring a spiritual offering. In the Old Testament, people brought animals to the altar, but Jesus made a way for us to bring a different kind of sacrifice, ourselves. And this means we worship God even when life is hard, when life feels weak, when the bills are high, or when the road ahead is dark. It's an act of faith when we bring ourselves to God without hesitation, no matter what we're facing. When Paul and Silas were locked in prison, they sang hymns to God because their hearts were already committed to Him. And as they praised God from the inside of that prison, God moved in a powerful way and set them free. Our worship can change the atmosphere around us because it turns our attention back to God. So let your heart turn to Him today. Let your worship be real, deep, and true. Give Him your life as a living offering, starting on the inside, right where you are. And as you draw closer to God, you may find that your heart changes, your burdens are lifted, and your faith is strengthened, giving you the strength to keep pressing on.
5: Today we continue in growing in the practice of Lectio Divina, focusing on meditate. So once we've already read the scripture, immersed ourselves in the scripture, immersed ourselves in the story where we see whatever we're reading happening, We're imagining we're there, and we're identifying what stood out. You know, in Mosaic, we had this time of 10 minutes of silence after scripture reading and practicing Lectio Divina, where we would just sit and think and meditate on what of the word stood out to you. You know, we became silent and just surrounded our thoughts with that. Jesus saying, one of you will betray me. What stood out? Are you becoming silent and sitting and meditating on scripture? I would encourage you to do that.
3: I am actually grateful for technology. I know there are a lot of challenges and it can be used for evil, but can also be used for incredible good. In our world today, millions of people are being reached with the good news through this medium. And so I'm thankful that we at 700 Club Canada get to use this technology to share this moment together right now and to proclaim the good news of Jesus to thousands of hearts and minds across this great nation. But we can only do this with your incredible help. 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
6: It's easy to look at what's going on around the world and in our nation today and feel discouraged about it. But the future of our nation is yet to be defined, and we get to have a hand in that. This book is all about that, 40 Days of Praying for America. More than just idle words, a commitment from our hearts to make a difference in the hour we live in. I like to have something that kind of guides me in the process to keep me on track. That's what Praying for America will do for you. It's filled not only with thoughts for us and prayers for us, but places for you to actually journal what God is speaking to your heart. God says when we are united that in that place, He commands a blessing. Our country needs the blessing of God. Will you commit to 40 days of prayer? Can one person make a difference? Yes, they can. Be that one person. Get a hold of Praying for America and step up to the plate. Let God use you in this hour.
4: 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We want you to have access to resources that will build your faith, encourage you, strengthen what it is you know about God, and even help your children grow with Superbook. So today we invite you to download the app if you haven't done that yet. You will be blessed by it. We are certain of that.
3: Yeah, and Shereen, today we talked a lot about worship, which I know is your thing because you're always singing, always humming. I love it. And my wife, it's the same. I'm not really a super music person per se. I like words and ideas, but I know there's something powerful about worship. When I submit myself to declaring the truth of who God is, regardless of how I'm feeling, something is released in me.
4: And the Bible does tell us that we, in offering ourselves to God, is our worship,
3: right?
4: Our spiritual act of worship. So it's not just about music and not just about songs, but it's about the inside saying to the outside world and to God, I'm yours.
3: I love that because really, I guess, technically, worship is anything we surrender.
4: That's right.
3: So we can surrender our time, our talent, our treasure, our emotion. We can surrender what's happening to a God who is great. And so worship, in some ways, we think of it maybe as sacrifice, but really it's opportunity to be connected to the God who can give all things. That's so powerful. So worship today.
4: And, you know, our gifts that God has given us are to be used for Him. So, yes, our musical gifts, our art gifts, our speaking gifts, whatever it is, our act of worship allows God to be seen and known.
3: So worship God today in whatever way you can. And, of course, one of the ways that we do that is through prayer. So thank you so much for sending in your prayer requests. We pray for each and every one of you. And so Rupali said, pray for my pregnancy journey, that God would give me strength and guidance. And so, God, I pray for this human being inside her womb, that it would be protected and safe in Jesus' mighty name. Amen.
4: And John has asked, I just lost my job. Please pray that the Lord will be close to me and open the door for a new job. Mm-hmm. So God, we pray for John and for anyone else who has had a job loss and needs you to provide. I pray that your closeness would be with them and that your provision of open doors for them to walk through will happen soon. We thank you. In Jesus' name, amen.
3: Amen. Our power verse today is Psalm 30, 11, and 12, where it says, "You turned my wailing into dancing. You removed my sackcloth and clothed me with joy, that my heart may sing your praise and not be silent. Lord, my God, I will praise you forever." So let us worship today. Thank you so much for watching.
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0: Welcome to Faith and Culture. I'm your host, Tregons Phillips, and we're talking today with Dr. Heather Holloman, a professor and author of the This Seat's Saved series. Heather, that's kind of a tongue twister, the This Seat's Saved. There's a lot of S's there. But
1: there's a lot of S's, yes.
0: Look, I'm grateful for you being willing to come on, and I want to get right to it because a federal appeals court has ruled this month that thousands of lawsuits against social media tech companies like Google, TikTok, Meta, Snapchat, all of those, those lawsuits are set to move forward, and they argue that these social media platforms are designed to be addictive and are particularly harmful to young users, middle schoolers. So first of all, what do you make of that, given that you and your husband, you deal so much in ministry with middle schoolers?
1: Well, one thing I really care about is just the decline in reading and self-reflection and kind of conversational connection, having warm connections with real people. I mean, children that are spending a lot of time on social media, it's kind of indisputable the impact it has on anxiety and depression. And the rise of short-form media, you know, TikTok, Instagram Reels, it's just not good for their brain development. So I care a lot about getting children to read. I love young readers. I love the impact of reading on the brain, cognitive development, what it's doing for them emotionally and spiritually. It's just a real passion of my heart for spiritual development for young kids and kind of helping them get off their phones and read. I don't think phones are always terrible. In fact, if you're an influencer, you can model, you know, go cozy up with a book, go cozy up with your Bible, take some time away from your phone and read and get into God's word. That would be a wonderful thing if you're a young person to do that today. Start reading a good book.
0: Yeah. Well, if you're a young person, a middle-aged person, or an older person, I think picking up a book is always a good thing. But I know that you have dedicated a lot of your time and your energy to youngsters and to middle schoolers, in particular with the Elite Around series, which we're going to get to that in just a few minutes. But tell us why it was that the Lord laid middle schoolers on your heart. Why is that an age group that you feel particularly connected to and passionate about serving?
1: Well, Trey, my ministry really began with women. I wrote a book called Seated with Christ, Living Freely in a Culture of Comparison, that became a bestseller. I was speaking at women's retreats on the powerful image in Ephesians 2 that we're seated with Christ, that God raised us up with Christ and seated us with him in the heavenly realms in Christ Jesus. And I was teaching women, you know, we're fighting for a seat at the table. Can you remember the moment when you didn't have an invitation to the popular table in middle school? And women would just burst into tears about the damage and the wound that that middle school rejection had in their hearts. And so all over, as I would travel and speak to different churches, women would say, could you please write a book for my sixth grade daughter to prepare her for what that's going to feel like in middle school? And rather than doing like a nonfiction Bible study or another kind of devotional book, I decided to write the fictionalized account of really what's a universal experience, that moment when you walk into the middle school lunchroom and you don't have a seat at the table that you're hoping for. And so this book really journeys with all the ups and downs of seventh grade year and how to really find your identity in Christ during a really turbulent time.
0: Yeah, what's really difficult, and I'm sure you've noticed it just in the number of years that you've been in ministry and you have been writing, is the ways that these issues have changed and evolved with the dawn of technology and social media platforms and smartphones. Because before, that bullying or that isolation might have happened, but then when you left school and you went home, you weren't dealing with it again until the following morning. You might have been dealing with the things you were thinking in your head, but you weren't dealing with the bullying necessarily in front of your face once you went home. But now that we have phones in our pockets, it seems like kids don't get a break. The bullying doesn't stop. It can continue into the home. I mean, we're not even talking about predators who may be preying on kids on social media. So anyway, there are so many issues that kids are facing even after they leave the lunch table.

0: or after they leave the classroom and they go home, they still are struggling to navigate what is identity and what does meaning mean. So when we have a world that is telling us to compare ourselves to others, to find our identity in the things that we have and the way that we look, how does that contrast with what Scripture says about our meaning?
1: That's right. And in book three of the series, so it's a four-book series, the character really grapples with what happens when she becomes really popular and has a viral video, and she's in these group chats, and she has to deal with people mocking her and ghosting her and all the things. And she ends up actually wanting to get rid of her phone. It's not adding anything to her life. It's not contributing to human flourishing. So I hope that parents really talk about this idea of, what is the phone doing to me? And is that okay? What am I using my phone for? And, you know, if you look at the neuroscience of it, you really want to get kids into what's called a dopamine detox. Have them go out in nature. The books are set in the Pennsylvania forest, so you get a lot of that natural imagery and the joy of curiosity, being out in nature, you know, being away from your phone and just hanging out with friends and learning to have really meaningful conversations. And that's kind of my hope, is as parents read this book, they can talk to their kids and be like, hey, did you notice the difference when she's not on her phone? What happens when she's out in the woods with her friends? Or what happens when she is on her phone all afternoon, the anxiety and the depression that it causes her? So this is a book to really help parents have good conversations with their kids about their phones.
0: So when it comes to not just conversations about their phones, but conversations about even having a phone, what's a good starting point? What is some advice that you have given women and parents in your own life as it pertains to when they're having conversations about their child coming to them and saying, Mom, Dad, I really would like to get a phone. All of my friends have phones. Why don't I have a phone? How do we navigate those kinds of conversations as parents?
1: You know, it's really difficult. And I think each family, like being led by the Holy Spirit for your own context, for us, we had to get phones when they were 13, because even their teachers, all the apps, all the like assignments, so many of the group chats about school were coming through the phone, and they had login passwords on their phone. It really kind of shocked me in middle school, like, okay, they're not going to be able to have a social life. No friends are calling our landline. In order to connect with your friends, you kind of had to have a phone. But what we didn't do is allow them to have social media apps, anything that scrolls. Mm. And so they can text their friends, but we kind of limited social media for as long as possible.
0: Well, I think what is crazy when it comes to social media is the fact that, one, the way the algorithms are designed, which is so complex that I don't even fully understand it, but also the fact that it is an endless stream. It's like the scroll you were talking about when it comes to TikTok or Instagram. It's never ending. So
1: that's right.
0: It's hard to pull yourself, even as an adult, away from an Instagram doom scrolling session.
1: No,
0: so I know
1: right.
0: that it's even harder for a middle schooler. So what are ways in your experience to communicate biblical truths when you're competing against this endless stream of content and dopamine hits that your kids
1: that's
0: may
1: right.
0: be having?
1: Well, two things I recommend. This is going to encourage you, Trey. There's a trend in college. I'm a professor at Penn State, and it's about kids going analog. They're getting rid of their phones and their apps. They don't like what it does to them. I have many students that refuse to be on social media platforms or anything that scrolls because they're getting wise to it. They know that it's taking all their time. It's increasing their loneliness and anxiety. So you can talk about that kind of trend. It's very kind of people like this idea of, you know, I'm analog. I don't have, you know, Instagram. I don't have TikTok. So there is kind of a coolness factor of being old fashioned in that way. The second thing is to model for your kids how you grapple with things that you're reading and working through in the Bible yourself, to have lots of conversations about how spiritual formation is happening in your own life. In other words, practice the art of great conversation. One thing Ash and I, my husband, care about, we wrote a book called The Six Conversations, and it's just how to have really good conversations that are really meaningful, where you get to what people are really thinking about. And that can happen around the dinner table, on the way to school, you know, rather than only sharing funny videos, talk about like, hey, what did you think about today? Is there a way that you experience God? Did you find yourself thinking about Jesus today? Just to get back to the ideas of identity in Christ and spiritual formation through conversation in the home.
0: Yeah, absolutely. I think it's critical to model those things for your kids because they're not instinctual, unfortunately. They have to be modeled for us and practiced. So living that out in our daily lives is critical, especially if we have young eyes watching us. Now, we're going to fit in a quick break, but we have so much more to talk about. Everybody stick with us. We'll be right back with more Faith and Culture.
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0: Welcome back to Faith and Culture. We're talking with Dr. Heather Holloman about kids and navigating social media and understanding identity in an age when they're going through all kinds of changes in and of themselves, not to mention all of the pressures of the world around them. So, Heather, kids are heading back to school for the fall now, which I can't believe that we are heading back into the school season. But routines are about to change again. So what advice would you give to parents who want to make sure that prayer and devotional time are a central part of their days with their families?
1: Well, my favorite thing about the Alida Brown series is it models for little girls how to begin reading your Bible and having a journal. Now, I'm not talking about a diary. I'm talking about practicing the art of writing down things that you're thankful for, things you're worried about, things you're learning. And that's one of the practices we've done with our family probably since the girls were in first grade. We rooted it in Psalm 5:3, where David says, "In the morning, O Lord, you hear my voice. In the morning, I lay my requests before you, and I wait in expectation." In the morning, you can ask your whole family, "Hey, what do you guys want to put in the prayer journal today? What are you worried about?" We started that when my girls were 6 and 9 years old. Now they are 21 and 25, and we still talk about the prayer journal. It's a great practice just to like let the Lord carry your burdens each day. And then at the end of the day at dinner time, I love how David says, "I record your faithfulness at night." Talk about what God did. Talk about where you saw him move. So journaling, my character learns how to do that. And you can even buy a companion journal called the Sit and Savor Journal. And the other thing is learning to go to the Lord. A child, you're not too young. 12 years old is when I started reading the Psalms and really started to connect with Jesus through his word. Your child is not too young to understand how much Jesus loves them and to begin to shape their lives according to his word. The books are based on Ephesians 2, which I think is the most important passage for any child to understand. And so you can begin to talk to your children about the powerful images of being seated with Christ in that chapter of the Bible.
0: Well, this comes at a time when we're seeing so many people, kids and all the way up to adults, dealing with all kinds of mental health issues. And obviously, I think those things need to be addressed. But unfortunately, I think the most important, the biggest piece of the puzzle, the spiritual piece, is often left out of how we address those issues. So how have you seen practically in your experience in ministry and even in your own family, how maybe anxiety and discouragement and stress has been mitigated in a really good way by making Bible reading and journaling a priority?
1: That's such a good question. In fact, I'm someone, it's no secret that I've struggled with anxiety and depression for most of my life. I'm someone that has a great team of doctors around me, but I can tell you the number one mental health intervention is Bible reading and prayer for me. Scripture says we can be transformed by the renewing of our mind, and we can actually have the mind of Christ. That's astonishing from 1 Corinthians. Setting my mind on things above, and if you wanted to get social science research into it, you know, the Harvard Gratitude Study, you can look at research on savoring and keeping a journal to record good moments throughout the day. That's going to begin to change some of your neural pathways. And when I read God's word and when I really ask myself, God, who are you? And I understand his providence and his great care for me, it begins to calm and basically regulate my nervous system. So prayer and reading the Bible are the two things that have most supported my mental health over the years.
0: Why is it you think as Christians, and I know we're kind of going off on a little bit of a
1: no,
0: tangent,
1: I don't mind. I love tangents, yes.
0: But I am curious, why is it you think as really, I was going to say as Christians, but as Christians or non-Christians, depending on what side of the conversation you're on, we feel like we can't couple these two things together. Like understanding from a clinical sense how our brains work and how our minds are created by the Lord, and also approaching it from a purely spiritual sense by, you know, spending time in prayer, diving into Scripture or building stronger Christian community. Those two things, I think, are both helpful and can both be of assistance to us. But
1: right,
0: it seems like sometimes it's a one or the other game.
1: Well, I think first of all, we're designed to consecrate our lives. We're designed to surrender to the Lord. That's how life works best for us. We're designed to worship Him, to surrender, to be seated with Him, and then be sent. You know, our ministry, Ash and me, our ministry together is called Seated and Sent. And when you get someone seated in Christ, understanding the rich sense of belonging they have, and then that sense of purpose, those answer the two fundamental questions of life. Who am I? What am I here for? And I think depression and anxiety has a lot to do with kind of ruminating about those things and not understanding who we are, how loved we are. And so people are afraid of thinking like, maybe is that too much of a answer? Or on the other side, some people think, is it wrong for me to go to a doctor and get blood work and medication and psychotherapy? Those things are all blessings from the Lord to help your body heal. And I think the spiritual practice is a huge part of how we're made. And so if you neglect the spiritual aspect, you're just neglecting a part of flourishing and kind of coming alive in Christ that Ephesians 2, you know, talks about. I mean, I'm someone who thinks you can do everything right with therapy, medication, and you're still not alive in Christ. So salvation is different from having just great mental health. So if you couple the two as a believer, you're going to find yourself really in a place of flourishing, understanding how God heals you, understanding what it means to walk with Him when you're in a dark time. So I don't know why people separate them. It might be out of just fear or misunderstanding, but sure, you confuse them just like David does in the Psalms.
0: Yeah. Well, you mentioned, Heather, dealing with depression and anxiety in your own background, in your own journey. So tell us a little bit about what, from your own testimony and story, God has used to inspire the Alida Brown series and the work that you do now.
1: Well, one of the things that I care a lot about is helping children understand the parts of them that are having negative emotions and that it's okay to be sad. It's okay to have hard things happen. But what happens when you go to the Lord and experience His love for you, that He understands you, that He's present with you? I'm astonished that Christianity is the only religion where we have a God that wants friendship with us, that Jesus can actually be your friend and walk through life with you. And so that's really made a difference for me. And also the wisdom of the Holy Spirit. I wanted readers to be able to say they can go to God, they can get answers, they can have God guide them to what they need to do for wholeness and well-being, whether or not that's doctors or medication or a good therapist. We have the Holy Spirit as our counselor and advocate. So you'll see in the book, my characters really, they have hard times and they learn how to go to the Word, and also good mentors to help guide them when they're struggling.
0: Well, talk about the need for mentors, because I think it's important, obviously, to have a good relationship with your parents. I know growing up for us, we had just an open door policy. Any question you wanted to ask me or we wanted to ask our parents, we could. Anything we wanted to talk about them with, we could. And it just felt very safe. And I know that that's a blessing that a lot of people don't have. But
1: right.
0: For people who are looking for mentors, maybe outside their family, they want another man in the faith of their boy or a woman in the faith of their little girl. Talk about the importance of having that mentorship and just a sounding board to talk through life.
1: It's so vital. In fact, I turned 50 this year, and that's really the time, if you're in your 50s, you need to be thinking about what I call spiritual eldership. You're now moving into a phase of life where you should be passing on things and finding younger people to care about them and kind of take a younger person out to coffee, take a younger person to lunch and say, hey, what are you thinking about? Is there anything I can help you process? And if you're younger, to be looking to older people for wisdom. I love God's always provided strong mentors for me. And in the book, it is a more grandmotherly figure who first introduces her to Ephesians 2 and gives her lots of words of wisdom for how to survive middle school. My own girls, I think it kind of does take a village. I love when other mothers pour into their life. I mean, just the other day, I was out to Mexican food with the pastor's wife, and my grown daughter didn't ask me this. She asked the pastor's wife, hey, how did you know you were called to ministry? How did you choose the man you would marry if you had all these guys wanting to date you? And it was so fun watching another mother pour into my adult daughter with wisdom of her own. So any age, you always want to be looking for who can I offer wisdom to? And then even at my age, I look for older women to mentor me. I have about 3 women that I go to for prayer. I have women that give me books. They're interested in my spiritual development. Even at 50, I have someone in her 70s who pours into me.
0: Yeah. Well, I think the reality is that all of us are kids to a certain extent, just plus experience, right? We're all going through whatever it is that we're facing often for the first time.
1: Yes.
0: So we always need wisdom from the people who have gone before us and have dealt with things similarly and have come out the other end of them wiser and more experienced because of it. So yeah, I think mentorship at all stages of life is really important. Everybody, we're going to fit in another quick break. We'll be right back.
3: I wanted to be a boy one week. I wanted to be a girl next week. It was constantly like that, confusion always in my mind. I always felt like I was more in tune to femininity.
17: At 16, Tommy decided it was time to give in to those desires. Now addicted to meth, he dropped out of school and began frequenting gay chat rooms and nightclubs.
3: I had an internal knowing that it was just wrong.
17: Despite his doubts, Tommy started taking female hormones and making plans to have a sex change operation. Tommy was doing drugs with his brother and sister when he felt an oppressive, paralyzing fear.
18: Terrified, Tommy left the house and went to his mom, who had recently committed her life to Christ.
3: I had to cry out to God because I just knew in that moment that he was the only one that was able to help me. So I remember just telling him, I'm sorry of the lifestyle that I was living. I just went into this deep place of repenting and asking for forgiveness. If Jesus did it for me, he could do it for you. We all need a savior. We all come from a place of brokenness.
19: The veil between us and the Lord is thinnest when we're in our suffering. You know, this brain tumor that keeps coming back, craniopharyngioma you're born with. And when they diagnosed me, they gave me all of the different ways that I could deal with this tumor through, you know, these actions and prayer and exercise and just do everything I can. And the last 2 appointments with my physician, it shrunk. They don't shrink. They just don't. And it's, God gets all the glory. We're here by his grace and mercy. Our bodies are fragile but resilient, temporary. So we live our days joyfully. We live our days hopefully. We live our days faithfully. And in doing that, my goodness, changes the world.
20: Well,
0: Welcome back to Faith and Culture. We're talking with Dr. Heather Holloman. Heather, you know, middle schoolers are facing, like we've said, all kinds of things, especially in our age of social media. When they get home from school, the issues follow them. They no longer are able to put them down like they put down their book bags. So what encouragement would you give to parents as they're praying with and for their children as they're going back to school this fall?
1: One thing I would pray for your children is that they would understand how much Jesus loves them, and that they're already seated at the greatest table with the greatest King. That image of being seated with Christ brings so much security when they walk into that middle school lunchroom and they're like, where is my seat? I don't know where I belong. And even women my age struggle with that. When you understand that you're seated at the best table with Jesus, it really does begin to heal jealousy and comparison. Read Ephesians 2 as a family. Start asking your children, you know, why was Paul able to picture himself at a seat with Jesus even when he was in a Roman prison? What difference would it make if we all believed we were seated with Jesus today and not fighting for a seat at the table? I wish someone would have told me that before I started seventh grade. It took me till I was 40 years old to heal from jealousy and comparison, and God primarily used Ephesians 2 to do that.
0: Well, for people who want to learn more about your work, about your ministry, or they want to pick up the Alida Brown series or any of your other books, where can they go for more?
1: Well, you can go to moodypublishers.com, and the whole series is available as a bundle now. So it's a perfect back to school gift and to get your kids reading. We also launched our social media site just this last week, where it's Seated and Sent on Instagram. You can find us there. And of course, I'm at heatherholloman.com. You can reach out to me there. And Ash and I love connecting with churches, helping them create cultures of evangelism and learning how to have better conversations. So we'd be delighted to hear from you.
0: Yeah, I think it's so important to get involved in the local church. I think it's great to have ministries that are big and that we can gain insight and wisdom from. But really, the best way to see spiritual growth is to get involved locally in a community of believers and to find those mentors that we were talking about a few minutes ago. So all of that is so important, and I'm grateful for the work that you and your husband do. Dr. Heather Holloman, thank you so much for joining us.
1: Thank you.
0: All right, everybody, stick with us. We're going to be right back to wrap up this week's episode.
20: Blessed are you, Lord, our God, King of the universe, who has chosen us from all of the nations and given us his Torah.
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22: 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It's a real faith builder.
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24: 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But this shows that he is.
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26: 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I thought you could tell me whether or not they're genuine.
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31: 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Do they happen today? 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
2: We also had members who fought in the war to fight for the cause of liberty.
3: Making sure that army is staffed and supplied. He's able to identify British intelligence agents and send that information on to Washington. After they've served in the army, they look forward to a government which gives to bigotry no sanction, to persecution no assistance.
4: Washington's words are powerful because they express an idea of a world that's different from the one everybody grew up in.
5: This ideal of religious freedom is going to be part of the government, but is it really meant for everyone?
3: Is this going to be a place where you can be free to say what you want about God

0: 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The following program is sponsored by CBN. Today,
1: got him looking. Yeah. Parker Messick with a strikeout, two down.
0: The all-star rookie for the Cleveland Guardians.
2: You know, I'm just super, super grateful to be a part of everything that the Lord's blessed me with.
0: Ace pitcher Parker Messick.
2: It's like me saying, okay, God, you know, I'm here. This is all for you. Let's do it.
0: And run the race, keep the faith, and rock all night. Get a sneak peek at the brand new movie, Beyond Belief, on today's 700 Club.
3: Well, welcome to the 700 Club, and thanks so much for joining with us. Economic asphyxiation. That's what Treasury Secretary Scott Bessent calls the latest economic sanctions targeting Iran and its supporters.
4: President Trump believes Operation Economic Outcast will end the Iranian regime. Still, he's not taking the military option off the table. CBN News Middle East correspondent Julie Stahl brings us that story.
5: U.S. Treasury Secretary Scott Bessent announced the launch of Operation Economic Outcast, aimed to cause what he called the economic asphyxiation of the Iranian regime and sanctions on any nation trying to help them.
6: Beginning today, the actions of Treasury and other agencies will tighten the noose and block every potential source of revenue that funds the IRGC and the evil Iranian regime. We are enforcing a zero-leakage approach. There will be no minimal breathing space for the regime to rebuild its capacity to inflict terror against America and the world.
5: Bessent said President Trump is making calls to world leaders and asking them to cease their interactions with the regime.
6: No one is above the reach of U.S. sanctions. That if they facilitate transactions and are part of the ecosystem that turns Iranian oil into money, into repression, they will be targeted. We know who they are. They know who they are. So when the hammer of U.S. Treasury actions falls upon them, they will have no one to blame but themselves.
5: Iran's foreign ministry says the U.S. has no justification for the sanctions and is violating international law. U.S. Secretary of War Pete Hegseth says the sanctions don't rule out military operations against Iran.
7: Economic pressure we know hurts them the most right now, but by no means are we foreclosing using kinetic strikes anywhere in the Strait of Hormuz or around Iran.
5: In a post on X, Israeli Prime Minister Benjamin Netanyahu backed the plan, congratulating the president and secretary, writing, "You justly exact a steep price from that cruel dictatorship and from those who assist its continued aggression." In a telephone interview on Israel's Channel 14, Netanyahu also said Iran tried to murder one of his sons. And Iranian state media released a video putting a $10 million bounty on 20-year-old Barron Trump, President Trump's youngest son. Julie Stahl, CBN News, Jerusalem.
3: Well, CBN senior White House correspondent Kelly Wright joins us now. So, Kelly, I've just got to respond. I don't understand a sovereign government putting a bounty on the son of a president. It makes no sense to me. Don't they realize that's just going to firm the resolve to see this through?
8: Gordon, thank you for that. Look, you and I, we see the world through a different lens. We see it through a biblical lens and a lens of caring for our brothers and sisters, whoever they are, and from whatever stripes that they wear. The Iranian regime does not do that. They have certainly shown that in this context of putting a $20 million bounty on Barron Trump, which will only rankle the president even further. And, of course, you can be sure that the entire first family is being protected and shielded from any threat from this Iranian regime and their sickened proxy. So that's sickle in the nature of it. But the president put this out on Truth Social today, getting back to what's at hand, and that is this economic outcast, this economic D-Day that is now unfolding through the U.S. Treasury in the United States. He states, the failing Islamic Republic of Iran is not paying large segments of their military while at the same time killing protesters, even when they are not protesting at levels not seen before. It is a humanitarian crisis of epic proportion. So when you see that going on within Iran, and the United States putting pressure on Iran, they are going to continue to be more belligerent in the future.
3: All right, well, let's talk about China, and it's the largest trading partner of Iran. How will the sanctions impact them, and will China change course and say, we'll go along with these sanctions, we won't be buying Iranian oil anymore?
8: Well, yeah, look, these are the secondary sanctions that would be imposed on China should these banks in China continue to fund Iran and purchase 80 to 90% of its oil, which China has been doing. This is a way of cutting through that gray area that Secretary Bessent was talking about. China, in many ways, Gordon, will have to comply because the Chinese banks actually rely on the United States economy, the United States banks, and the cooperation that both countries share, even though we're in an adversarial relationship. And you can be sure that President Trump is putting telephone pressure on President Xi of China. And so we will see how China responds. And this is another reason why Secretary Bessent is rolling out the timeline and not clobbering people immediately.
3: Well, let's talk about UAE, the United Arab Emirates. It's the second largest trading partner with Iran and supplies them more goods than any other country. So they cut off trade last week. What impact is that having? And is this any sign that we're close to the end of the war?
8: Well, to the latter point of your question, obviously a lot of people are hoping this will be the end game to the end of the war. As far as the UAE, as Secretary Bessent said, that was more of a collaborative effort that they started doing last week in anticipation of the announcement he made just yesterday about this Operation Economic Outcast. And the UAE, quite naturally, as Bessent pointed out, is very upset with Iran because for the past 47 years, Iran has done to them what they've done to the United States as well as Israel, saying death to our enemies. And that includes the UAE, albeit, and some of the Arab nations will likely follow suit.
3: Okay. Is there any Iranian response? I mean, we've seen the threat against the president's son. Is there anything more that they can do? Or can we expect more drone strikes or more missile strikes? Are we looking at them getting even more belligerent in the region?
8: Yeah, Gordon, unfortunately, it's yes to all of the above. This Iranian regime is very belligerent. They're very cold-hearted and calculated. We've seen that for the past 47 years. Why should we expect anything different? Which is another reason why the United States is launching this economic outcast plan, because if you can weaken them economically, look, 90% of the people in Iran are saying enough of this regime. We want freedom. We want our economic freedom. We want our spiritual freedom. We want life, and we want life more abundantly. This regime is not going to give it. This regime is only going to give more belligerence and more threats to striking our allies in the region, as well as striking their own neighbors, as well as targeting military bases. And to Secretary of War Hegseth's response, you can be sure that there will be some kinetic activity should that happen.
3: Well, I like the kinetic activity happening behind you with that truck moving in. I've got one more question for you. We've got the midterms coming up. I'm already seeing campaign ads related to the war. And it's clear Democrat candidates are using the war as a campaign message. And they're saying the there's no justification for the war. We shouldn't be involved in the war. We need to get out of the war, all of these things. How do you think that's going to play in the heartland of America?
8: In the heartland of America, I think many Americans are trying to wrap their heads around, one, affordability, the economy, the economy, the economy. And when it comes to the Iranian war, the Trump administration has to do more in letting the people know in America, with a heart-to-heart conversation with the American people, look, this is why we are at war with Iran. One, they were threatening to have a nuclear buildup and launch a nuclear weapon against our neighbors, Israel. And secondly, they've been able to develop a weapon capable of reaching far away places and then threatening the United States as well. I think the United States has to understand that we are at war with a bitter enemy that has been our enemy from day one, 47 years ago. To the Democrats' point, I think the Democrats need to take a back step and realize, wait a minute, why are we fighting Iran? Oh, because they mean to say death to America. And regardless of who's running that campaign in the Democrat circles, they have to come to a point where they meet, as Hakeem Jeffries has just met with Jared Kushner, to talk about how do we come together as a nation to realize that we have several enemies. We have Iran, we have our economy, we have to do something about the $40 trillion debt that we have. This president has been trying to do that. At the same time, make sure that we do not receive any nuclear threat or hostility from Iran or from its proxies, which could easily strike terror in the heart of America, a la 9/11. Let's not see that happen. And so I think as we go into the campaign, this is the Democrats, to one point, could be playing right into the hands of the Iranian regime, which anticipated that the Democrats would do this to put more pressure on President Trump. But this is a president so far who says he's not worried about the midterms. He's worried about the fact that he wants to safeguard America from all of its enemies, foreign and domestic.
3: All right, Kelly, thanks for the insight and thanks for joining with us. In other news, a massive tariff is going to affect the U.S. and Canada on the verge of a trade war. George Thomas has that story and more from the CBN newsroom. George?
9: That's right, Gordon. Canada is expected to announce tariffs against the United States today. This in retaliation for the Trump administration's 50% tariff on some Canadian goods announced last month. President Trump said if Canadian leaders don't, quote, fall in line, they'll face even more, 50% tariffs on cars and steel. The Canadians say that higher prices on their products will hurt U.S. auto workers. Several states that border Canada have critical state Senate races in the midterm elections. Democrats in those states are using the trade issue to challenge Republicans. Republicans in South Carolina go to the polls today to choose their candidate to fill the late Senator Lindsey Graham's Senate seat. His sister, Senator Darlene Graham, is in a runoff against Republican Ralph Norman. In other election news, the U.S. Supreme Court delivered a temporary win for the president's plan to restrict mail-in voting. The court's three liberal justices dissented. The decision pauses a lower court's decision blocking parts of an executive order issued in March. It's unclear, though, whether any changes can be implemented for November's midterm elections. Gordon, the administration is now challenging a district court ruling blocking the Postal Service from enforcing directives from that executive order.
3: Well, we're into an election season like no other. This is really going to be an epic battle, and a battle for the Congress, a battle for the Senate, and a battle for the remaining 2 years of President Trump's term. Just on the mailing issue alone, when I first started voting, you had to show up at the polls on voting day. If you had a reason that you were going to be out of the country or out of the state, you could elect for a mail-in, but you had to have a very good reason, and then you had to show up and declare your reason. There's a reason we have Election Day, so that the day after the election, we can know the results. With these mail-in ballots, you're delayed out forever, and you're constantly waiting for the final ballots to come in. So I think we need to get back to that. We have an Election Day. If you're a citizen, you show up at the poll and allow your vote to be counted. If you're living overseas, if you're traveling, if those things and really good reasons that you need a mail-in ballot, great. But all of these COVID-enacted laws that said you can vote at any time and all of this, all of that needs to collapse down. We need to get back to having an election day, not an election month. Terry?
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3: Since the October 7th attacks, Israel has fought a war on seven military fronts, including Gaza, Lebanon, Iran. The war has also extended into the court of public opinion, including university campuses, global news outlets, and social media. Chris Mitchell reports on the power of the Eighth Front.
18: The Eighth Front is the front of public perceptions, of PR, undermining not just Israel, not just Zionism, but mainly and eventually Western civilization, Western countries. This is the Eighth Front. This is not an Israeli concept. This is an international concept that is relevant to America, to Europe, to any society that seek freedom and peace.
19: Former Mossad operative Sagiv Asulin believes this result goes beyond Israel and that Western civilization faces a battle for its own survival.
18: You know, we are in a war. We are in a war against radical Islam, against woke extremists, organization, ultra-progress organization, and communism. If those three organizations came together to fight in a very effective way, we must agree, against Western civilization, also Israel, so surely Jews and Christians can come together to one camp and to fight back.
20: It is manifested in something called the red-green assault. Some call it the Red-Green Alliance, which means the alliance of green Islamists, of red communists, and more recently, there are some sort of, I would even call them neo-Nazi nationals in America trying to subvert the Christian community.
21: The event took place here at the annual meeting of municipalities from all over the country. The reason is to let the people of Israel know that they have the support of millions of evangelical Christians from all over the world.
20: The significance of this historic meeting today in Israel between Jews and Christians in the Holy Land, sharing, you know, 3,400 years of a biblical Judeo-Christian tradition, is actually to become partners in defending the very Holy Land that is so precious to both Jews and Christians, because we are both under attack. Judeo-Christian civilization is under attack.
1: We've spent centuries estranged from each other, and it's time for us to come back together and get to know and learn each other. And I think even though there's suspicions against Christians who love Israel, want to stand with them, I think more and more Israelis are understanding that we're genuine friends, we're here to help them.
19: David Parsons says October 7th accelerated that friendship.
1: I think even the death of Yaron Leshinsky, who was an Israeli diplomat and a messianic Jewish believer, that even that has helped start breaking down some of the walls and the suspicions among Israelis, because here he was Israeli. He was one of their own, representing their country, but believed in Yeshua. And I think we're in a time that the war, the conflict has sort of pushed this along, but we believe it's the hand and the timing of God to bring us together.
19: Asulin says the enemies of Israel, Judaism, and Western civilization understood something almost 20 years ago.
18: They cannot win against Israel and America and Western countries only by kinetic force. So maybe I think the most sophisticated campaign that humankind ever seen was launched years ago. And what we see, you know, by social media, by lawfare, by penetrating education systems, universities, colleges, etc. And what we see right now is the outcome of this campaign.
19: Saudi journalist Abdulaziz Al-Khamis sees the Muslim Brotherhood as one of those enemies.
2: Muslim Brotherhood activities in Europe and in the United States, it's a lot. And they're doing what they want. And they are the source of the hate and the anti-Western values. And shamefully, we found the Western politicians, they support Muslim Brotherhood. They support the people, they want to kill them. They support the people, they want to change their countries.
19: Al-Khamis adds, America needs to know the Muslim Brotherhood's agenda.
2: The ultimate is, I think the Muslim Brotherhood want to control the political scene in the USA. They try to have their people in the Congress. They try to control the media, and they finance a lot of activities in the university, in the education. They're using Palestinian cause. But the truth is, it's the ideology, the Muslim ideology, radical Muslim ideology.
19: It's why Diker believes Christians around the world must join the fight.
20: It really is critically important that the 80 million or so Zionist Christians in the United States and 700 million Zionist Christians around the world join Israel in raising the national security threats in America and around the world on television, in the press, in the social networks, so that the world understands that the threat is a common threat.
19: Chris Mitchell, CBN News, Tel Aviv.
3: There's a word running around now called Islamophobia. And when you put phobia on top of anything, it means it's an irrational fear. And so anytime you speak against Islamic ideology, the radical Islamic ideology that promotes terrorism, that thinks it's okay to put a bomb vest around you and go into a public market and blow yourself up and take 100 other people with you. It's okay to behead people. It's okay to crucify people. It's okay to enslave women. That ideology is clear to me. It's pure evil. And I'm not being phobic about it. I'm recognizing the true nature of what they do. And if you think that somehow or other they're not going to honor what they are already saying, please think again. When Hamas took over Gaza, the first thing they did was execute all the members of Fatah, anyone who could possibly challenge them in their authority of governing Gaza. They took them to the top of buildings and they threw them off. These were fellow Muslims. This is how they operate. And if they're going to do that to other Muslims, can you imagine what they would do to Christians? Do you imagine what they would do to leftists? Do you imagine what they would do to feminists? It boggles my mind that we're not awakened to the danger of this ideology. The French government has finally come out with a report saying the Muslim Brotherhood is adopting a strategy of entryism, where they want to enter every phase of influence. They want to influence every phase of French society. Here in America, we need to recognize the same thing and call it out for what it is. This is highly dangerous. This does not lead to liberty. This does not lead to equal rights. This does not lead to freedom of religion or freedom of assembly or freedom of speech, all the things that we hold dear, all that we call Western civilization, the very principles that we're founded on. This ideology is completely against it. And we need to wake up to it and not be phobic about it, but recognize this is a very clear and present danger. Iran has said we're the great Satan. They want to wipe us off the map. The Sunni side of the Muslim religion, the Muslim Brotherhood, it has the same goal. We need to wake up to it and say, not on our watch, not in our time. Let's follow what Western civilization has done since the Battle of Tours. We need to stand and stand vigorously and say, no, you don't get to take over our land. Terry?
4: Well, still ahead, meet the pitcher who's always praying, whether that's on the mound, in the outfield, or in front of his locker. Guardians All-Star Parker Messick takes us inside his conversations with God. That's ahead on today's show. And then up next, take a trip back to the 1980s with the band that has rocked through the ages. We'll go behind the scenes of the upcoming movie featuring Petra, Beyond Belief, right after this.
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1: Well, joining us now is the star of Beyond Belief, Carson Leaders. And Carson, it's great to have you with us today.
2: Thanks for having me. I'm happy to be here.
1: So, born in 2001, this is a movie that takes us back. Was that a hard adaptation for you?
2: You know what? I think it was cool to step back into the 80s. I definitely enjoyed parts of the wardrobe, you know, fashion. We got hairdos. I have a Walkman in the film, so it was cool to step back. This is before phones and everything, so.
1: It's a nostalgia trip, and yet it's a movie for all of us. Mm-hmm. Talk about that.
2: You know what? I think it's a movie that I really hope a lot of people can relate to. I think that for me personally, I was able to connect with my character, Andy,

0: because Petra actually was my dad's favorite band growing up. So it was a cool full circle moment. And yeah, I guess I have my grandma Charlotte to thank for that. And yeah, it's just a really cool opportunity to look back. And those guys are great, Bob and John.
1: It is kind of fun when you can track it through your own parents,
0: yeah,
1: and then walk that out yourself. Talk about Andy, your character.
0: Yeah, I think that, again, Andy is just this character that's faced with a lot of what young people go through, and that's finding their way in life. And I definitely did that. I had those moments. We all do. But ultimately realizing that, you know, there is so much more than just, you know, what we understand. And that's where ultimately you have to, you know, build that faith,
1: sure,
0: and keep your belief.
1: Some decisions.
0: Yeah.
1: Yeah, some choices.
0: So many to make, right?
1: Oh, my word. Yeah. Well, and for you at this stage of your life, I mean, this is a lot. This is a lot to manage, really. You know, you have a musical background. We're going to get to that in a few minutes in a very practical, concrete way. But talk a little bit about that. What's been your musical history?
0: So I got my first guitar when I was 5 years old.
1: Wow.
0: And I was really inspired by country star Keith Urban.
1: Yes.
0: And I started playing at my church, you can see. And we had the Not So Talented Talent Show. So that was our fun.
1: That works.
0: Yeah, fun way of getting in the door. So yeah, it's over the years, God has opened doors in my career. And, you know, I owe it all to him. And I'm just blessed to be able to, you know, hopefully make a positive impact in someone else's life.
1: So beyond belief, is there a spiritual element, and how do you define that?
0: Absolutely. I think it's, you know, submitting your, you know, your control and trusting God's plan for your life. And I think that it's, again, something that so many people, you know, depending your age or where you're at in life, you can relate to parts of the story. And we just wanted to make an authentic movie that people could really look at and become inspired by.
1: Yeah, you know, I think everybody is doing the searching you're talking about at some point. I mean, some of us are still going through that later in life.
0: Absolutely.
1: So, but you're talking about an opportunity to make change, to follow a different path, to go a fresh way. Mm-hmm. What do you want people to take away from this movie?
0: You know what? I really hope that, you know, people leave the theater feeling inspired to take that next step in their life. You know, God has a calling for everyone, and it all looks different for everyone. But I really hope that they can leave inspired and just filled with that hope. And
1: you know, we talked about your music a second ago, and I think one of the remarkable things for you about this film is that some of the music is original.
0: Mm-hmm.
1: How hard was it for you to write original stuff, but in keeping with the sound of Petra?
0: You know, it was really an honor to me because I feel like I worked with so many talented people, and I owe it up to the cast and the crew and Brian and everyone involved to really make sure that we made these songs authentic to who Petra was. And I think that it reads really well. And again, it was just so cool to look back at such an iconic band it's refreshing because it's something different than what I've done.
1: So you're the newbie on the set in a very big way. Were you scared?
0: I was a little nervous. I'm not going to lie.
1: I would have been terrified.
0: I think that those first couple of days, you start seeing the pieces come together, and you're like, all right, this is going to be fun. And I know everybody says it, but my cast and crew was amazing. I'm so blessed to, you know, be selected for this, and just the whole opportunity was amazing. It truly was incredible.
1: Well, we cannot wait to see it. I want to tell folks that the movie Beyond Belief hits theaters this Friday, August 28th. Check your local listings for showtimes, and you can also get tickets and more information by going to beyondbelief.movie. And of course, a movie like this is going to have an epic soundtrack. You can even pre-order the CD and the album on vinyl at beyondbelief.movie. It features a few classic hits from Petra, plus three original ones from our guest today, Carson Leaders himself. We want to give you a taste of what you'll hear. Carson's going to play his new song, Only One Who Saves, right after this. So stay with us. We'll be right back. It's exciting.
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5: 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Welcome back to the 700 Club for the CBN Newsbreak. Firefighters are making progress against the Hawk Fire near Reno, Nevada. So far, it's burned some 23 square miles and destroyed more than 30 homes. It's now 27% contained. About 63,000 people are under evacuation orders and warnings, down from some 90,000 over the weekend. There are concerns winds could still push into neighborhoods in Reno, which is Nevada's second largest city. The American missionary freed after 10 months captivity in Niger visited the White House recently. Kevin Rideout, a missionary pilot with the group serving in mission, was kidnapped and held by the militant Islamic group ISIS. The president invited Rideout, his wife Krista, their children, and his parents to the Oval Office. The family expressed thanks to the president, U.S. government officials, the SIM organization, and everyone in the body of Christ who worked and prayed for his release. You can always get the latest from CBN News by going to our website at cbnnews.com. Gordon and Terry will be back with more of the 700 Club right after this.
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8: Well, most teens go to Instagram to post selfies and check out pictures of their friends. Well, when Phoebe logged in, she wanted to find out who she'd been seeing in her dreams.
9: 18-year-old Phoebe grew up with a verbally and physically abusive father. She spent most of her childhood enduring his constant attacks.
10: I remember one day he called me stupid and he got very angry. He then grabbed me, threw me down, and started stomping on my stomach. He said I was useless.
9: Some of the marks of her dad's abuse are permanent.
10: I remember I wanted to watch TV, but he got angry and I didn't understand why. Then out of nowhere, he picked up the TV and threw it at me. My tooth got damaged.
9: The older she got, the more Phoebe felt like her family didn't want her.
10: I felt like I was the most hated kid in my family. I felt like a worthless child. Growing up, I began to hurt myself. Every time my dad got angry and shouted I was useless, I would just punch my face in front of him and shout back at him, "Yeah, I'm useless."
9: Finally, she left home for good.
10: I was truly desperate and hopeless.
9: Phoebe grew up in a Muslim home in Indonesia. One night she fell asleep and had a strange dream about a man dressed in white.
10: In that dream, I felt so peaceful, and I felt like he was giving me courage, even though he didn't speak any words. The way he looked at me was full of love, as if he was saying to me, "Don't be afraid, I am here."
9: Then Phoebe had a second dream.
10: In my second dream, I was at a church, praising, worshiping, and interacting with other people. It felt so beautiful and full of love.
9: Curious about her dreams, Phoebe found help through a link on a friend's Instagram account. It took her to CBN Indonesia's program for teens on YouTube called Super Youth.
10: It turned out I really connected to the story about a young woman I saw on Super Youth. She chose to follow God. I felt like her struggle was similar to mine.
9: The next day, she went to the Super Youth Instagram account again, which then led her to the CBN Prayer Center in Indonesia.
10: That led me to a WhatsApp chat. I messaged someone in that chat, and not long after, one of the prayer center called me.
9: Phoebe talked about her dreams and her search for love. That night, she prayed to become a Christian.
10: I decided to give my life to Jesus. I prayed, "Lord Jesus, I want to receive you as the Lord and Savior. Help me and guide me. I pray that you are always in my heart." After I prayed that night, the call center staff arranged to connect me to a nearby church.
9: Phoebe said during this process, she's been able to forgive her father and her family.
10: I feel the emptiness in my heart has gone because God has filled it. The love that I never got from my dad now has been given to me by the Father in heaven. Thank you to the Super Youth Program for being the channel to help me and other teenagers like me. And also, thank you so much to the donors who gave to support CBN's ministry. Thank you, and God bless you.
8: That thank you and God bless you goes to you if you're a member of the 700 Club. Because you gave faithfully through the years, we're able to establish these centers. That's just one. That's Indonesia. And just the amount of work that goes into creating all those different outreaches, whether it's a particular show for a particular platform, for a particular age group, or just having the call center and being able to have that call center communicate on all the different platforms so that we can be relevant to whatever age group is seeking God. We want to be there with the answer. We want to let them know that there's a God who loves them, who, when you pray to Him, He will answer you. He will be able to save you, redeem you, give you a brand new life, give you a hope and a future. It's all made possible because people faithfully give to the 700 Club. 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We want to preach the gospel around the world. So if you're not a member, I encourage you to join with us today. It's real simple. 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Say, "I want to give to the 700 Club." If you want to give today, we have a special fund called the Great Commission Fund. I'm trying to establish a fund that will produce income every single year to fulfill the Great Commission. Our two target nations right now, the Amazon rainforest and all the unreached tribal groups there, and then the nation of Japan. We want to reach them. They're 99% non-Christian. We want to give the stories of the Bible to their children. We want to establish a call center. Everything you just saw, we want to put into Japan. We want to put all kinds of resources into Brazil. Let us finish the Great Commission. 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Terry?
11: 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That's next.
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11: Well, he's a Rookie of the Year candidate, the ace of the Cleveland Guardians, and an all-star pitcher in the American League. His name, Parker Messick. Recently, he sat down with our sports reporter, Will Dawson, and he told him, above all else, he wants to be known for his faith in Christ.
14: This rookie is taking Major League Baseball by storm.
15: Got him looking. Yeah. Parker Messick with a strikeout, two down.
14: In his first full season in the big leagues, Parker is already an all-star and hoping to lead the Cleveland Guardians to the playoffs.
16: Has it really struck you yet, being not just a major leaguer, but being an all-star, challenging for a division? It's a lot of stuff within a year.
17: Yeah, no doubt. I mean, I feel like I got thrown into the fire. Just felt like a whirlwind, and you know, I'm just super, super grateful to be a part of everything that the Lord's blessed me with.
14: Though he was raised in a Christian home, Parker's faith was tested his junior year in high school when his grandfather was diagnosed with pancreatic cancer.
17: He has always pretty much been the spiritual leader of our family. Yeah, when we found out about that, it was just like a huge shock, and I think we just went, you know, straight into prayer, like leaning on the healing power of the Lord.
14: Within weeks, Parker's grandfather's scans were clean. He was cancer-free.
17: Wow, Lord, like you really hear us, you're real, you want that relationship with us, and you know, you have all the power in the world to do whatever you please. And I think it really drew a lot of people in my family, a lot of my friends that were close to my grandpa as well, and just my whole town, like drew them closer to see the Lord's power.
14: Prayer plays a key role in Parker's life off and on the field.
16: Before you take the mound, you visibly pray. Is that as much a public proclamation as it is a prayer for God, help me today?
17: Yeah, it's both. And there's a lot of prayers for God to help me on the day of my start. I pray at my locker before I walk out. I pray pretty much all morning or more conversation-based. And then I pray out in center field right when I start warming up. So when I go out on the mound, it's kind of just like, that's right before I throw my first pitch. And it's like me saying, okay, God, you know, I'm here. This is all for you. Let's do it. Keep me healthy and, you know, whatever your will be done.
14: His trust in God brings a certain freedom, allowing him to play with an unbridled passion.
16: When I see you, you have a joy about you. Is that something that you also kind of hope that other people see?
17: Absolutely. I pray all the time. If people see any light in me, Lord, let it be because it's the light in you shining through me, and allow them to know the true source. And I try and live every day like that. And I think that passion, like, stems into the game to where it's, I know I'm out here working for the Lord, and you know, I want to win. I want to win for the team and the game and all the earthly reasons, but like, this is why the Lord put me here. He didn't put me here just to lose every time. You know, I want to play hard. I want to play to the best of my ability because I know who I'm working for, and that's what I try and do every time I walk out there.
14: This season, Parker is one of the best pitchers in baseball, and he's thankful for the quick rise to the top.
17: I don't think I'll ever be able to be thankful enough for everything that he's blessed me with, and it's something, you know, that I strive to do every day, and glorifying him for just taking me from, you know, small town country kid, just like being very rooted in family, enjoying family and friends, and being so like almost like sheltered to the outside world, and then all of a sudden just within a matter of 4 to 5 years just exploded onto an entirely different platform. And none of it would be possible if it wasn't for my relationship with him. I don't believe that I would be in this position if it wasn't for that. I fully believe that I'm sitting in this chair right now to be able to glorify his name and tell people, you know, it doesn't matter who you are, he's able to take the lowliest and take them to the highest places when they honor him. And I try and live by that every single day.
16: When it's all said and done, what do you hope that they say about Parker Messick?
17: That I love the Lord, and that if anyone knew anything about me, it was that my faith was in Jesus Christ. And if I never pitched another game, or if I pitch for another 25 years, I'm going to wake up every day and serve him to the best of my ability. And if it's not baseball, then it'll be, you know, whatever he calls me to do. The name of Jesus has covered me, saved me from something that I could never save myself from, and he's my savior. He's the reason that I live, and the name that I'll praise forever.
11: Parker Messick, follower of Jesus. Well, we've got some email questions.
8: All right.
11: I love this first one. I can't wait to hear your answer.
8: I think you know the answer already.
11: This is Richard, who said, would Jesus be liberal, conservative, or independent?
8: Richard, none of the above. When Jesus comes back, he's going to take over. And the issue is, while we're on this earth waiting for his second coming, the question is, are we on his side? Political movements that claim that God is on their side, please, no. No, it doesn't work that way. Our question as believers needs to be every single day, am I on God's side on this? Am I following the King of Kings and the Lord of Lords?
11: Amen. Okay, this is Ken, who says, have you ever seen firsthand astounding, miraculous healings?
8: Yes, I have. And I'll go back to the very first time through my ministry, or I guess through this earthen vessel, Jesus spoke to me as I'm standing up to preach, and he says, I want to heal the sick today. And I went, no, you don't. I'm the lawyer. I'm rational. I'm not a faith healer. And you know, I lost that argument. And that night, a boy who was 12 had polio as an infant. He got up and walked for the first time in his life right in front of my eyes. His legs straightened. It was absolutely incredible, a true miracle. Here's a word from Psalms. For your goodness is before my eyes, and I have walked in your truth.
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